0: Good afternoon, and welcome to the Narrow Path radio broadcast. My name is Steve Gregg, and we are on the air an hour every weekday afternoon, commercial-free, live, so that you can call in and we can talk about the questions you raise about the Bible, about the Christian faith, or the disagreements you have with the host. We can talk about those, too. Now, if you're not familiar with the program, that's what it is. It's just 100% call-in. We don't have a topic. Just call in with whatever questions you have. And we've been doing this for 29 years. We're going into 30 years coming up here real soon, because we've been on since 1997. And 5 days a week. That's a lot of broadcasts. And so we've had thousands and thousands of calls. A lot of these calls have been indexed topically at a website, which is not our main website. Our main website is thenarrowpath.com. The name of the program is The Narrow Path. The auxiliary website I mentioned is called Matthew713.com, and there we have a topical index of something like 30,000 calls that have come in over the years, arranged topically. You look up a topic, you'll see all the questions that have come in on that topic. You click on one of them, it takes you directly to that call where someone asks that question and gets an answer over the air. That's an amazing resource. If you haven't been there, you'd be amazed. There's over 2,000 topics. As I said, about 30,000, 25,000, 30,000, something like that, different calls are indexed there. That's at Matthew713.com. All right. Now, right now, I'm looking at a reasonably open switchboard. We'll go to the calls immediately here. But if you're a regular listener, you know that it's not always the case that we have calls, that we have lines open. Often it's full. Right now, there are a few lines open. If you want to call, you can call me at this number, 844-484-5737. Again, that's 844-484-5737, and we'll put you in line and we'll get to your call today if you call now. Our first caller today is Michael from Inglewood, California. Michael, welcome to the Narrow Path. Thanks for calling.
1: Hi, Steve. Apologies about yesterday not being able to talk on the phone. And also, Matthew713.com, there's 29,820 calls on there now.
0: 29,800, so we're just short of 30,000. Yeah, amazing.
1: Yes. I was calling because I think...
0: You must have a lot of time on your hands.
1: Yeah, I'm still looking for my job that I asked for.
0: Maybe too much time on your hands. Yeah, okay. Go ahead.
1: Okay, so my question had to do with dispensationalism, or how to refute it. And I guess I'm wondering if the Jews, I kind of see it as the Jews were first, and then the Gentiles are the church, and then they're coming back for the Jews. But is it not correct that basically, like, Peter and the Jews actually are that first church?
0: Yeah, that's exactly right. I mean, I think sometimes dispensationalists oversimplify the facts of this matter of Jews and Gentiles. They will say, you know, the Jews, they had their chance in the Old Testament. Jesus came and offered himself to the Jews. The Jews rejected him, so the Jews were rejected for a while, put on hold, put aside, and God then the Gentiles came in, and that's the church. And when the church is finished, when the Gentiles have come in, God's going to take the church away and go back and bring in the Jews. That's the dispensational timeline. But that's not really the way it has been in the Old or the New Testament. There never was a time when most of the Jews were necessarily faithful to God. There were many, many times when there's so few Jews faithful to God that Elijah thought he was the only one left who was faithful. But God told him there were 7,000 more who had not bowed the knee to Baal, but that's still a pretty small minority in the Jewish population. So, in the Old Testament, most of the Jews rejected God. Some accepted him. They were called the faithful remnant. And the faithful remnant were the true Israel, the Israelites indeed. Jesus referred to Nathanael that way. He said, here comes an Israelite indeed one who in whom is no guile, no dishonesty, no lie. He's not a hypocrite. He's real. That's a true Israelite, he said. And in the Old Testament, there were true Israelites who were faithful and were honest and were God's real people. But you know what? There were Gentiles who were too. Under the law of Moses, any Gentile who wished could become part of Israel. They could get circumcised. They could, you know, go through. They could keep the law, keep the covenant, and they would be considered to be like a native of the land. And there's like a native-born Israelite. So, and there were people like that. We know of Rahab, for example, and Ruth as famous examples. There were others. And, you know, so in other words, in the Old Testament, it wasn't like, okay, the Jews were God's people, and then later the Gentiles were. No, in the Old Testament, the faithful were God's people. Most of those in the faithful community were Jews, but most Jews were not faithful and were not part of the true Israel, according to Jesus' definition of those things. That's why Jesus told the Pharisees, who were Jewish, I know you're descended from Abraham, but you're not the children of Abraham. If you were the children of Abraham, you would do what Abraham did. You're the children of the devil, he said. Now, all he's saying there is that to be physically descended from Abraham, which was what most people thought makes a person a Jew, isn't what makes a person a Jew as far as God's concerned. It doesn't mean anything to be descended from Abraham if you don't behave like Abraham. If you behave like the devil, then you're a child of the devil, not of Abraham. So that's Jesus talking. That's Jesus. And the Old Testament said things similar to that too, by the way. So it's not the case that the Jews were God's people in the Old Testament. Some of them were and some of them were not. The people who kept the covenant were God's people. And most of the people in those days who did were Jewish, though there were Gentiles too. And there was nothing that dictated that the majority had to be Jewish. If millions of Gentiles had decided to become part of it, then that entity would have been mostly Gentile, but they'd still be the same entity. They'd be the old covenant people. Now, in the New Testament, some people say, well, the Jews rejected Jesus, so the Gentiles were accepted. Well, that's not exactly true. I would say it's possible, we don't know the exact figures, it's possible that a larger percentage of Jews accept Jesus than the percentage of Gentiles who did. At least in the beginning, all the followers of Jesus were Jewish, up into the tens of thousands, beginning on the day of Pentecost with 3,000, and then it grew and grew and grew. And as far as we know, before any Gentiles were converted, there could have been tens of thousands of Jews who were following Jesus. So to say the Jews rejected Jesus isn't true. The majority of the people of Israel did reject Jesus, but the majority of Gentiles do too to this day. So, you know, to represent it as if the Jews were God's people in the Old Testament and the Gentiles are now, which is the way dispensations sometimes represent it, it isn't true what Scripture says or to history. Most Jews were not God's people in the Old Testament, and most are not now. Most Gentiles were not God's people in the Old Testament, and most are not now. The only difference that has taken place is whoever is faithful to God, Jew or Gentile, was faithful to him in terms of an old covenant in the old days. And when Jesus came, he made a new covenant. And whoever is the people of God now are those Jews and Gentiles who are faithful to the new covenant. But it's not a racial thing. There never was a time when a certain race was given some kind of unconditional privilege. In the Old Testament, there's no suggestion of unconditional privilege to Jewish people. And there's certainly no suggestion of the same for Gentiles now. Paul talks about the Israel tree in Romans 11 and says the Jewish people who were originally part of the tree, the ones that have rejected Christ have been broken off. They're like branches removed from the tree. There's still Jewish branches on the tree because lots of Jews accepted Christ. So the tree is made up of those who accept Christ, Jews. And then, he says, Gentiles have been grafted in among them, believing Gentiles, which makes the Israel tree one composed of Jewish and Gentile believers. And who's not on the tree? Jewish and Gentile unbelievers. Same as always. Same as always. But then he says, you Gentiles don't get too uppity about this, because if you don't continue in his goodness, you can be broken off just like they were. So there's no unconditional position in Israel for Jews or Gentiles. It's abiding in Christ that makes one another. Now, that's not what dispensationalists represent things as. And there's, we don't read in the Bible of a time when God's going to stop dealing with the church and then go back and bring the Jews in. The most we can hope for the Jews, if they're to be saved, would be for them to turn to Christ like we have, and like many Jews have. Like tens of thousands or hundreds of thousands of Jews have throughout history turned to Christ. They become part of the church. They become part of Christ's body. And it's still possible for a Jew to do that. And it's in fact possible for every Jew to do that if they want to. I don't have any reason to believe they will any more than I believe all Gentiles will. But the point is, it's not as if there's some kind of racial barrier there. That, you know, somehow since Christ has come and the Jewish nation crucified him, that somehow now there's a big barrier up between God and the Jews. No, any Jew can be saved, and many tens, hundreds of thousands of them have been since Jesus was here. And if our prayers are answered, you know, many millions of them may still be saved in the future. But if they do, that's not a restoration of the Jewish nation. That's just a recollection of people from Jewish ancestry into the church. Just like if all the Irish would turn to Christ, or all the Brazilians, or all the Chinese, they'd all be part of the church, same as all the Jews did. The church is the body of Christ. It's the eternal purpose of God. There's nothing, something else coming afterwards. It's the fulfillment of all the promises of God, according to New Testament writers. So that's how I differ from the dispensationalists on that particular outlook. I appreciate your call, brother. We're going to talk next to David from Clackamas, Oregon. We still have a couple lines open. The number is 844-484-5737. David, welcome to The Narrow Path. Thanks for calling.
2: Hi, Steve. I'm calling with the intention to use your response and provide it to my grandson. He is studying religious studies in a secular university in a very liberal city. And he grew up in the church with us. He posed some questions to me, however, that I wanted to get on the record and provide to him. He made the argument in which the early believers, the early church, operated without the teachings and writings.

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2: He was in fellowship with the other apostles. He had the same views as the other apostles. He didn't walk with Jesus in Jesus' lifetime because he wasn't a believer in those days and probably wasn't in Israel when Jesus walked the earth. But he did associate with the people who did walk with Jesus, and their whole life was about talking about Jesus. So he learned, he spent time in Jerusalem with the apostles and heard them preach all the time, and they were always preaching the stories and teachings of Jesus. That's what their message was about. So it'd be crazy to think that Paul was somehow ignorant of that. Now, what Paul tells us is that he received a lot of his information from divine revelation as Jesus appeared to him. On one occasion, Paul was caught up into the third heaven and heard things, some of them he couldn't even repeat. So in addition to having the input from the other apostles who all walked with Christ, and no doubt Paul had a very good familiarity with it. And let me just interject this. Luke traveled with Paul. And when Luke wrote the Gospel of Luke, he claimed to have a very thorough and comprehensive knowledge of all the things he was writing about. Now, where'd Luke get those? He got those from the other apostles because he was with Paul, hanging out with the apostles a lot of times. And to suggest that Luke somehow spent enough time with the other apostles in Paul's presence that Luke could have a thorough knowledge of the story of Jesus, enough to write the book of Luke and Acts, and yet to think that Paul, who was there too, didn't have that information or didn't have access, would be rather stupid. So, in other words, insofar as Luke got his material right, Paul would have his material right too, in all likelihood. And Luke and Paul were traveling together for years, but also spent time with the other apostles. But one thing Paul had going for him, and Peter had some of this too. Peter had revelations too on the housetop in Joppa and so forth. Paul had revelations. He was caught up into the third heaven once, and Jesus appeared to him at least twice that we know of. And an angel appeared to him at least once that we know about. So, there's Paul had the information the other apostles had about Jesus, but he also had things Jesus gave him directly. And much of this, seemingly, he got before he even hung out with the other apostles. Because he said in Galatians 1 that the gospel they had preached, he didn't get that from them. He got it directly by revelation from Christ. But then, of course, he said he did spend time with the other apostles, too. And what did the other apostles think of him? Well, initially they were suspicious of him because he had been a persecutor of the church. But then he convinced them. Not he, actually Barnabas convinced them. Barnabas was a trusted church member in Jerusalem, and he'd convinced them that Paul was truly converted, and he was. And they saw several things that convinced them. One was that Paul was serving Christ, was loving Christ, was laying down his life for Christ, was beaten and persecuted, and his life was threatened, and eventually he died for Christ. That sounds like pretty sincere, but more than that, he did the same kind of miracles the apostles did, because he said Christ met him and made him an apostle and gave him the signs of an apostle to prove that he's a real apostle, and they saw that too. And then, of course, they saw his character. They saw that he didn't live the life that a charlatan lives. False preachers, if you watch him long enough, they're usually trying to get the babes or the bucks. They're in it for the money or for the women. And every false teacher who starts false religions and so forth is getting either the bucks or the babes or all, everything, the whole shoot match and the power. Paul didn't get any of that stuff, and he didn't want any of that stuff. You can't really pin any dark motive on Paul for doing what he did. He was doing what he did because Christ called him to, and he's being obedient. Now, the apostles saw that, and believe me, they would have been the ones most suspicious of him. They were suspicious, but for him to win them over is really something. And Peter read many of Paul's letters. We know this because in 2 Peter chapter 3, verse 15 and 16, Peter spoke about Paul's epistles. He said, in all his epistles, he speaks about these things that Peter's speaking of. In fact,

0: most of what's in 1 Peter is repetition from the book of Ephesians and Romans, from Paul's writings. And Peter referred to Paul's writings as scripture in 2 Peter 3:15-16. So, I mean, let's put it this way. Yeah, Paul didn't walk around with Jesus like Peter did. And he came along later. But he had access to Peter's information and the other apostles' information. He had revelations from God. And he, and he gave every convincing evidence that he was not a charlatan. Now, some days today, one say, well, he was a charlatan. Well, they're saying they know more about him, though they've never met him or seen him, than the apostles knew about him, who would have been very suspicious and careful since he had persecuted them before. Yeah, I mean, if you think you know more about it than the apostles did, you're welcome to your arrogance, but don't expect anyone with good sense to believe you. I'll believe what the other apostles did. They had much more to lose by being mistaken, and they knew it too. Those are thoughts about Paul. Now, Paul's writings were written, at least the earliest of them were written, before any of the Gospels were written. And Paul is the one who planted the Gentile churches. So they didn't exist without Paul's teaching. And we're talking about first century churches. We're probably talking about churches as early as maybe in the early 40s, just maybe a decade and a half after Jesus rose from the dead. The churches that were planted in Turkey and in Greece and other places, they were planted by Paul. And they had his teaching. Now, it was never assumed by anyone in the early church that they had different doctrines or different teachings than the church in Jerusalem had. There was a different emphasis. The emphasis was the church in Jerusalem was made up of Jews in Temple City, and they went to the temple. Not because they had to, but because that was what you do when you're in Jerusalem, and it's not as if the temple was a bad thing. And Paul didn't believe that his Gentile converts had to do any of that Jewish stuff. Now, there was initially a disagreement about that, but Paul and Barnabas went to Jerusalem, and they had a big council with the other apostles, and the other apostles came around to see it Paul's way. Peter supported Paul at that council in Acts chapter 15. So, I mean, if someone would say, well, Peter and the other apostles, they were one thing, but Paul's something else. Not much different. And as far as what Jesus taught, I don't think Paul taught anything different than what Jesus taught. If somebody thinks he did, call me. Let me know. I made a chart, you can find it at Matthew713.com, of Jesus and Paul's teaching. I made a chart showing the 15 major things that Jesus and Paul taught. And once we get past major ones, we get into some minor ones. A few minor ones are included, too. We find, I have quotations from Jesus and from Paul on both sides of the ledger on each of these things. Paul taught exactly what Jesus did. It's true, Jesus emphasized a few things more, and Paul emphasized a few things differently, but their teachings were the same. And so, you know, when somebody in a religious studies class says, well, Paul, you know, he invented Christianity as we know it now, but real Christianity was different when Jesus preached it. Yeah, that's easy to say to a bunch of empty-headed students who don't know a thing about it. All you have to do is look at the evidence and you realize this is just a modern skeptical attempt to undermine Christianity today, because we do follow Paul. We follow Jesus too. Actually, I follow Jesus more than I follow Paul. At least I define my Christian life as a follower of Christ, not as a follower of Paul. But I haven't found anything about Paul that I find difficulty following in good conscience as a follower of Christ. In fact, Paul himself said in 1 Corinthians 11, be followers of me as I am of Christ. In other words, if you're having trouble knowing, you know, what it looks like to live like Jesus, I'm doing it. If you're trying to live like Jesus, imitate me. And it wasn't a ridiculous statement. He's probably the most Christ-like man we know of in his generation. So, I mean, let your son listen to this call, if he's not listening already. And if he has further feedback, I'd be glad to have him call the show, or you can call to follow up.
1: You mentioned there was a chart on the, what was the website one more time?
0: Matthew713.com. Go there. And there's several categories of things. I mentioned earlier there's a topical index of calls. At the end of the show, this call will be among them. But there's also the chart. There's a part of charts and graphs or something like that. It's and you can find it. It's called Paul versus Jesus or Jesus versus Paul, and it compares their teachings point by point.
1: All right. Thank you for your scholarship. I will take a look at that and then also find the call online, since I do know that you record these and post them. Thank you for that. God bless, right. Steve. Thank you so much.
0: Thank you. And tell your grandson I'd be glad to hear from him.
1: He will certainly be hearing this call. Thank you.
0: All right. Well, God bless you, David. Thanks for calling. Bye now. And I just might use this opportunity to say this. A lot of Christian kids in their high school classes, their college classes, university, whatever, they have professors that are out there to try to undermine their faith. And not all of these professors are even teaching religious studies classes or relevant classes to the subject. Some of them are English professors or sociology professors or some other kind of professors who apparently aren't very excited about teaching their assigned topic. And they spend as much time as they can trying to ridicule Christians. I know of a college professor who told his students the first day, if you're a Christian, you won't be when you leave this class. And if you're still a Christian, you'll fail the class. And I mean, there are professors who just want to undermine the faith of Christian kids. I want to invite any one of those teachers or professors to call me. Pick on someone your own size. Give me a call. You tell me why I shouldn't be a Christian. I want to hear from you. And by the way, you kids who are in class like that, feel free to have them call me. Also feel free to have them challenge to debate me publicly. I'd be glad to debate them. I know these people. I'm 72 years old. I've been teaching the Bible and studying it since I was 16. I've heard all of their arguments. I've read it. I know they're fake. And I would love to talk to them publicly in any setting, including this program. All right, we're going to take a break here just because we do that at the bottom of the hour to let you know, as I said earlier, I think that The Narrow Path is a listener-supported ministry. By the way, people do donate, but I want to make it very clear. 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There's no overhead. We don't have any salaries. I get nothing. Nobody gets anything. It all goes to buy airtime. That's the most efficient use of money any ministry has ever had, I think. You can write to us at The Narrow Path, P.O. 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I'll be back in 30 seconds. Don't go away. We have another half hour.
2: If you call The Narrow Path, please have your question ready as soon as you are on the air. Do not take much time setting up the question or giving background. If such detail is needed to clarify your question, the host will ask for such information. Our desire is to get as many callers on the air during the short program. There are many calls waiting behind you, so please be considerate to others.

0: All right, welcome back to the Narrow Path radio broadcast. A couple of things I want to say. Just before the break, I said I was 72 years old. My wife corrected me. I'm 73 years old. I turned 73 a while ago. I forgot. That's what happens when you get this old. You forget that you have birthdays. In fact, you even forget a lot of other things more important than that. Anyway, I'm not 72, and I'm not trying to pretend to be young. I'm 73. Okay, the other thing is that we were talking to David before, and he wanted to share the call with his grandson. I've made several references today to the website Matthew713.com, and there is a topical index there of calls. You can also find this program on our website or whatever. If you go to Matthew 7:13, you can look up, for example, his call was about the Apostle Paul. Look up under the topic, the Apostle Paul, or just Paul. I don't know what the heading says. And today's calls on that subject will be there. And at the website there, at Matthew713.com, by each call, there's a share button. So if you like a call and you want someone else to hear it, you hit share, and you can send it to them so they can hear it. It's very cool. Very cool website. I wish I'd thought of it. Someone else did. All right. Let's talk next to Olivia from San Diego, California. Oh, I'm going to repeat the phone number. We have some lines open. The number is 844-484-5737. That's 844-484-5737. Olivia, welcome to the Narrow Path. Thanks for calling.
1: Yes, thank you. This question has to do with the translation in the New Testament regarding the prayer, the Our Father, we call it.
0: Yes.
1: Mm-hmm. Would it have been better translated as Abba instead of Our Father?
0: Well, Abba is an Aramaic word, and it means father. It actually means, you know, it's a term a child uses to address his father. So some people say it's like the word daddy. And there's certainly nothing wrong with calling God Abba, because it says in both Romans chapter 8 and in Galatians, I think it's chapter 4 or 5, it says that we call God Abba Father. We have received this spirit of adoption so that we call God Abba Father. And it would appear that when Jesus prayed in the Garden of Gethsemane, he said, Abba, Father, Abba. Yeah. Now, but the translators don't do that here, not because they're trying to avoid that word, but because the Greek text that they're using doesn't have the word Abba in it. It has the Greek word for Father. Now, it's very possible when Jesus was giving this teaching, if he was giving the teaching in his native tongue of Aramaic, he might have used the word, say, Abba, because that's mm-hmm. the language, it's the word for father in the language that he and his disciples spoke. And I think it's even probable that he did, because we again, in the Garden of Gethsemane, in one of the Gospels, it represents him praying and saying, Abba, Father, you know, if it's your will, let this cup pass from me. So we know that Jesus used that word in Aramaic, and he may well have used it when teaching the disciples to pray. He might have said, when you pray, say, Abba. You know, and it's possible that they did. However, when the Gospels were written, they weren't written in Aramaic, they were written in Greek, which means everything Jesus said, with very few exceptions, was translated into Greek from the original Aramaic. Once in a while, you know, one of the Gospels will preserve an Aramaic saying of Jesus without translating it for some reason, like when he said, Talitha kumi, which means, little girl, I say unto you, arise, or Eli, Eli, lama sabachthani, which is, my God, why have you forsaken me? Occasionally, the Gospels will actually preserve the actual Aramaic line, but in 99% of the cases, they translate whatever Aramaic Jesus was using into Greek for a Greek readership. And so our Greek Gospels, which are the originals, they don't have the word Abba. So translators, when they're translating from the Greek, they find the Greek word for father, and they translate with the English word father. So that's why it doesn't say Abba. But it's very possible that Jesus did tell his disciples to say Abba. But here's the thing. If he did, then there's a certain type of Christian who's going to say, well, then we have to call him Abba. Well, I don't know. I don't think we have to speak Aramaic It's like saying we have to call Jesus Yeshua or Yashu or someone, something like that, instead of Jesus, because in Aramaic, that's how they'd say his name. Well, yeah, but we don't, the Bible doesn't say we have to pronounce his name that way. We speak English, and in English, pronunciations are different. Even in Greek, they are. So that's why in the Greek New Testament, they don't use the word Yeshua. That's a Hebrew form of his name, and it's very possibly what he was called by his Hebrew friends. But Jesus is the Greek form of that name. And so that's what the New Testament uses, and then the English form is Jesus. There's no argument that I can think of for having to use the Aramaic words that Jesus used, when in fact 99% of them or more are translated into Greek, even in our Gospels.
1: Would it be appropriate then in English to say something more like, Dear Father? Because sure. It seems like Abba is more, I don't know, just more childlike, loving expression father's voice.
0: Yeah. Any English expression that conveys that idea would be fine. I don't think God's legalistic about that.
1: Okay. Thank you so much.
0: Thank you very much for calling, Olivia. God bless you.
1: Okay.
0: Bye now. Okay, our next caller is, it's going to be Brian from Ontario, California. Hi, Brian. Welcome to The Narrow Path. Thanks for calling.
2: Hey, Steve. Good afternoon. Quick question. I want to ask you about the scripture that says, touch not my anointed, nor do my prophets harm. Mm-hmm. And as you know, a lot of pastors, a lot of leaders, they use that scripture. They teach that to their people to basically keep themselves from ridicule or...
0: from criticism
2: Right. So what is your opinion on that? I want to hear your take on that. What do you think?
0: Well, first of all, the statement is, do not touch the Lord's anointed. How do we know that any given pastor is the Lord's anointed? You know, in the Psalm, Psalm 105:15, it says God protected Abraham from others who would have hurt him, and he told them, do not touch my anointed ones and do my prophets no harm. We know that David, when he had opportunity to kill Saul, and actually his friends encouraged him to do it, since Saul was a bad guy and actually trying to kill David himself, David refused to do it. He said, God forbid that I would touch the Lord's anointed. Those are kind of the cases. So Abraham was the Lord's anointed, according to Psalm 105. And then Saul, of course, had been God's anointed. He had been anointed, but the anointing had left him by the time David was being pursued. And actually had come on David, but David still figured, if God once anointed this guy, I'm not going to resist him. I'm not going to fight him. Now, that's just showing respect for someone who's had a special anointing from God. It's interesting how many preachers, if they are criticized by somebody in the congregation, will so inappropriately say, do not touch the Lord's anointed, touch not God's anointed, meaning themselves. We don't find anyone, even the anointed ones of God in the Bible, referring to themselves as the anointed, or claiming immunity or privilege for themselves because they're anointed. David was anointed, but he never made that statement when his son Absalom tried to kill him and whatever. And by the way, we're talking here about don't kill somebody if they're God's prophet, if they're God's anointed. If I would criticize a pastor for teaching something wrong or doing something sinful, and he said, do not touch the Lord's anointed, I say, no worries, I won't do that. I'm not going to touch you. I'm not going to kill you. And I'm not so sure you're the Lord's anointed anyway. But you don't have to worry. I won't touch the Lord's anointed. But the statement in the Bible refers to don't kill him. Don't do him harm. And certainly to give somebody a criticism who needs to be corrected, that's doing them no harm. That's doing them a favor. They do themselves harm if they don't receive it and correct themselves. But when you make when you speak the truth in love, when you criticize somebody legitimately, or you believe it's legitimate, if it turns out that they are not really guilty of whatever it is that you're thinking they are, they should have no problem saying, oh, well, that's not actually true. I don't really do that. Or I never said that. Or I don't believe that. You know, if you're criticizing something someone believed or said or allegedly did, they can calmly respond and say, yeah, well, your information's wrong there. I'm sorry, that's not true. I wouldn't do that. I didn't do that. If so. But anyone who says don't touch God's anointed, they're not refuting you. They're rebuking you for having the audacity to criticize them. And I would say they have much more audacity in thinking that Scripture applies, A, to them, and B, to what you're doing. You know, what you're doing isn't touching them, harming them. And who they are, you know, if they say they're God's anointed, well, they can say what they want to. Anyone can say that. The Bible doesn't tell me that any given pastor is God's anointed in a special sense. Now, I will say this, that God does anoint Christians with different gifts, but there's also people who are in pastoral roles who don't exhibit any evidence that they have that spiritual gift. They might. I do believe there's people today who have that anointing, but the person who has it shouldn't be the one going around saying that he has it. When people tell me they've got this or that gift, I always wonder, yeah, why don't you let me come to that conclusion by seeing what you do and say? If it's really true, I'll certainly recognize it because I'll check it out. But you don't have to tell me that. I mean, you don't wear a badge that says, I am a prophet, I'm a pastor, I'm God's anointed. The pastors who do that are just disgusting. I have to just say, it's a disgusting arrogance that, you know, even if they're basically good people, that arrogance itself would disqualify them from being a spiritual leader in any congregation I would want to be part of. All right.
2: Well, okay, that's very good, Steve. Thank you for that. I appreciate your answer.
0: All right, Brian. Thanks for calling. Bill in Boise, Idaho. Welcome to the Narrow Path. Thanks for calling.
3: Yeah, I'm calling. I don't know if you've heard of it, and I want to explain it the best I can, but I have friends that have left the church to join a church that's part of the Pauline movement, the Pauline church, and they have the belief that the Great Commission and the writing outside of the Pauline epistles do not apply to Christians today. So things like baptism and the Great Commission were prior to the mystery that was revealed to Paul.
0: And yeah, so that's basically hyper-dispensationalism. It's also called Bullingerism. E.W. Bullinger is kind of famous for that view. Some people call themselves mid-Acts dispensationalists, meaning that the dispensation of the gospel began not at the beginning of Acts, but in the middle of Acts when Paul was converted, began to preach. They will say that Jesus didn't preach anything that's relevant to us. He was preaching to the Jews about a Jewish kingdom, which will be manifested in the millennium, they say. And they say that the 12 apostles, Peter and the rest, they weren't as enlightened as Paul. They were basically just preaching what Jesus did. Horror of horrors, you know, preaching what Jesus did. And that therefore they were not really preaching the gospel for the present dispensation of grace. They say only Paul had that gospel, or at least Paul was the first, and that he's the apostle that they kind of think that the 12 missed it, and God had to call Paul or Saul to bring the proper gospel of grace for this dispensation. Now, that's scary, because if they're saying that the Sermon on the Mount and the things that Jesus taught are not for us to be bound by, there's a couple of things I want to say. One is, at the end of his ministry, or just before he ascended after his resurrection, Jesus said, go and make disciples of all nations. That's not just the Jews. That's all the nations. That's the Gentiles too. You know, baptizing them, he says, and teaching them to observe everything I've commanded you. Now, you know, you could say, well, that wasn't for us. That was for the Jews. No, it's Paul saw himself bound by that commission. And that's why he went around preaching that people should obey everything Jesus said. And Jesus himself said it should be preached to all nations. So this is the global mission of the church. Now, Paul said something very important that these people need to take stock of in 1 Timothy chapter 6. Because he says in 1 Timothy 6, 3 and 4, he says, if anyone teaches otherwise, this is Paul speaking, if anyone teaches otherwise and does not consent to wholesome words, even the words of our Lord Jesus Christ, and to the teaching which is according to godliness, which of course he means what Jesus taught in his words, that person is proud, knowing nothing, but is obsessed with disputes and arguments over words, from which come envy, strife, reviling, evil suspicions. Now, what it's saying is, these people are saying, we don't have to do what Jesus said, we have to do what Paul said. Now, I told an earlier caller in our first half hour, I made a chart which you can get from Matthew713.com. It's posted there. You can get it called Paul versus Jesus or Jesus versus Paul. I forget which name comes first. Where I compare everything Jesus taught, all the major things he taught about, and all the major things Paul taught about. Found out that the major things Paul taught about are the same major things Jesus did. And when they taught on them, Paul said the same things. He taught the same doctrines Jesus did. That is to say, if you want to say Paul was teaching different things than Jesus did, you're not understanding Paul. The truth is, if Paul actually did teach things contrary to what Jesus said, the other apostles would have been duty-bound to denounce him as a heretic, because the mission of the church is to follow the headship of Jesus. He's the head. He's the Lord. He's the King. What he said, Jesus said, why do you call me Lord, Lord, and you don't do what I say? If someone says, yeah, well, we don't have to do what Jesus said, we'll do what Paul said. Well, if Paul's teaching contradicted Jesus's, then Paul demonstrates himself to be the false apostle that many people thought him to be at the time, and which many people today would say he was. But Paul demonstrated himself not to be a false apostle. The other apostles gave him their endorsement eventually, and he didn't teach anything different than Jesus. If someone wants to say Paul taught different than Jesus, give me one thing. Give me one thing Paul taught that wasn't taught by Jesus. And if you think there's some, go to that website, Matthew713.com. Look under, I think it's called Charts and Tables or something like that. And there's a chart called Paul versus Jesus, or Jesus versus Paul. Jesus versus Paul, is it? Okay. Jesus versus Paul. And you'll find otherwise. So there's no place for a church to say we're the Pauline church. And you know what? Paul rebuked that very thing specifically in 1 Corinthians chapter 1, where he said the Corinthian church, which he had founded, he was the father. He said he was their spiritual father in the Lord. He had begotten them in Christ. They were starting, some of them were saying, I'm of Paul. And some were saying, well, I'm of Cephas, that's Peter. And some were saying, I'm of Apollos. He had preached there and impressed some of them. And some were saying, I'm of Christ. And Paul said, what? Is Christ divided? He said, was Paul crucified for you? Were you baptized in the name of Paul? And he rebukes them for saying they are of Paul. Why? Because it wasn't Paul who was crucified for them. It was Christ. It wasn't Paul in whose name they were baptized. It was Christ. They are not of Paul. They are of Christ. Even though Paul was the founder of that church, he absolutely rebuked them for identifying their church with him instead of with Christ. And so I had not heard that there are churches that call themselves the church of what, Pauline Christianity or something like that. But, I mean, it's exactly the thing that Paul forbade. And it's also what Paul said, which I read a moment ago, 1 Timothy 6, 3 and 4, that if anyone speaks contrary to the words of Jesus, that person knows nothing, and they're proud, and they're foolish. So this is Paul's epithet upon any church that says we don't have to follow Jesus, we just follow Paul. Paul would have emulated Jesus and gone in there with a whip and driven out those people. Anyway, it's crazy. I mean, there's so many ways to go wrong in the Christian faith if you simply stop putting Jesus at the center of everything, And, of course, as soon as you stop putting Jesus at the center of everything, you've moved away from Christianity. Christianity is not about Paul. It's about Jesus. He's the hero. Paul's the hero, too. But Paul wouldn't want anyone to make him the hero. All right. I appreciate your call, Bill.
3: I guess.
0: Yeah, go ahead.
3: I was just curious, because of that, then, if I have brought that up with my friend, and he's still trying to motivate people to come to church with him, do I have to treat him as a divisive person? I believe it was Paul that said it. Disassociate.
0: That's right. Yep.
3: Okay.
0: Yeah, Paul, when it comes to church discipline, both Jesus and Paul taught it. Now, Jesus mainly taught it to discipline somebody who's living in some kind of a sin that they won't repent of. But the specific sin that Paul emphasized mostly is that those who cause divisions. Paul said in Romans 16:17, "Now I urge you, brethren, note those who cause divisions and offenses contrary to the teaching which you learned, and avoid them. For those who do such do not serve our Lord Jesus Christ, but their own belly." Okay? And over in Titus chapter 3, he said something very similar. Again, this is Paul talking. The one they say they believe in, the one they think they follow. He said in verse 10, Titus 3:10, "Reject a divisive man after the first and second admonition, knowing that such a person is warped and sinning and self-condemned." So this is Paul's assessment of those who are dividing the body of Christ and doing so in Paul's name.
3: Okay, thank you.
0: Okay, Bill, thanks for your call. Let's see. This name is one I've never heard before. Legacy in Upland, California. Hi, Legacy. Welcome.
4: Hello.
0: Go ahead.
4: I wanted to ask, what exactly does the Bible say? Like, how does it mention how we can deal with shame? More specifically, we feel shameful towards God because, you know, we stumbled in sin, and, you know, it's like it feels like something that's countlessly happened, like again and again and again, and like mm-hmm. At least I personally have started to get that the idea in my head that each time I stumble, that God loves me less. That, you know, I've heard it's not true, which I certainly believe that, but, you know, it's very hard not to believe, you know, because the grasp of shame and sin. And so, yeah, I just wanted to ask about that.
0: I hear. I mean, there is a sense in which it's proper to be ashamed of many things we've done. And, you know, Paul talked about how it is a shame even to speak about some of the things that the pagans do, some of which we might have done when we were pagans. They're shameful things, and we should wish we hadn't done them. But to carry shame is not a Christian thing. Think of it this way. Whatever things you've done that are shameful since you've been a Christian, you probably did them or similar things before you were a Christian. Now, before you were a Christian, in fact, before anyone was a Christian, when everybody on earth was doing only shameful things, God so loved the world that he sent his son to die for them. Jesus said, "Greater love has no one than this, that he die, lay down his life for his friends." Now, if God loves you, even before you were on his side, even when you're his enemy, if he loved you enough to die for you, how much less do you think he loves you now that you're his child and you're trying to do what's right? Yes, he is disappointed that we're not perfect, but he's not surprised. You know, God knows us better than we know ourselves. I mean, we sometimes think we're going to do better than God already knows we're not going to do. I mean, God sees shocking and shameful things done by non-Christians and Christians alike a billion of times a day. He's watching everything on the earth. There's so many things. God is not thin-skinned or easily shocked. He hates evil because it hurts people, and he loves people. He loves sinners. He hates sin because sin hurts sinners. He wishes we'd stop, but it doesn't make him love us any less. I don't know. Do you have any children, Legacy, of your own?
4: No, I do not.
0: Okay. Well, when the time comes that you have children, you will know that, especially if you're a normal father and you love your children, that your children, you don't love them any less when they do things that are dangerous to themselves. You fear for them. You hate the folly. You hate the misdirection that's misleading them. But you don't hate them. You love them, which is why you want to deliver them from that folly. That's why you want to help them. And God is patient. When Peter said, "Shall I forgive my neighbor seven times?" Jesus said, "No, how about 70 times seven?" Now God wants us to be, in other words, virtually infinitely forgiving. No matter how many times someone sins against us. But he doesn't expect us to be more forgiving than God is. Jesus tells us to forgive because that's what God does. And that we need to forgive others because God forgives us, and he wants, and he will forgive us of future things too. That's why he told us to pray, forgive us our sins or our debts as we forgive our debtors. We ask him and he does it. Now, do you still feel ashamed of things you did wrong? Hopefully there's a little bit of shame there that makes you not want to do it again and makes you wish you hadn't done it. But that should be, in a sense, overwhelmed by gratitude that God is not nitpicky. He loves you. He wants you to stop sinning. He wants to help you stop sinning. He may be more patient than you are in getting you to the final victory, because we who are Christians want to get victory over sin, all sin now. We don't ever sin again. God would like for us not to sin again either, but we learn lessons by waging war against temptation and stuff, and he's patient. He'll get what he wants from us at the end, but in the meantime, you shouldn't think he's saying, "Oh, I can't, Legacy, I can't believe you did that again. I just can't believe you did that again." God knows what your spirit is willing and the flesh is weak. He's not a condemning father. I'm sorry I'm out of time. You've been listening to The Narrow Path. 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
17: Tonight, expect a clear sky with a low of 63. On Wednesday, it will be pleasant with abundant sunshine, although wildfire smoke may create hazy conditions. The high will reach 83. Wednesday night will bring another clear sky with a low of 66. Thursday will be partly sunny with a high of 88. I'm meteorologist Jason Caterina on AM 1160. 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
21: During the War for Independence, General George Washington, the man we refer to today as the father of our country, led American troops through military defeat after defeat. And in the bitter winter of 1777, he wrote this somber note to a friend in Philadelphia. Quote, "You might have tracked our army from White Marsh to Valley Forge by the blood on their feet," end of quote. Many soldiers continued to march through the deep snows of Pennsylvania without shoes. Others suffered from disease, hunger, and freezing conditions. Nearly 2,000 of Washington's men died. Yet George Washington did not lose faith. Amid the hardship, loss, and uncertainty of Valley Forge, he turned to God in prayer. At a time when our nation once again faces division and uncertainty, may we follow Washington's example, kneeling humbly, praying faithfully, and asking God to guide the future of America.
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0: apocalyptic visions Daniel experienced in the Old Testament left him frightened and confused and overwhelmed for several days. Maybe as you've read them, they've had the same effect on you. Well, today on Truth for Life, Alistair Begg takes us to those prophecies to help us see how we can resist evil schemes and rest in God's provision. Let's open our Bibles to the book of Daniel. We're in chapter 8.
1: It's interesting. They're talking to one another, and then verse 14 it says, "And he said to me." Of course, it was Daniel that needed the answer to the question. And here we go, "For 2,300 evenings and mornings, and then the sanctuary shall be restored to its rightful state. When I, Daniel, had seen the vision, I sought to understand it. And behold, there stood before me one having the appearance of a man. And I heard a man's voice calling out, 'Gabriel, make this man understand the vision.'" Well, it's a wonderful thing, isn't it? This is God. He speaks to Gabriel, and Gabriel has the responsibility given to him. And I take it that this is our friend Gabriel, whom we know from elsewhere. And as a result of what he begins to say, even the encounter with him in verse 17, Daniel, when he came, was frightened, and he fell on his face. Well, that's not a very good start, is it? You want to know what's going on, and you get the messenger sent to you, and then you just collapse in fearfulness. But he said to me, "Understand, O son of man, that the vision is for the time of the end." And again in verse 19, "Behold, I will make known to you what shall be at the latter end of the indignation, for it refers to the appointed time of the end." Now, this is no time for falling asleep, and yet in verse 18, "He fell into a deep sleep. I fell into a deep sleep with my face to the ground." Now, the reason for this is not because of the length of Gabriel's message, but the nature of Gabriel's message, unlike would be true for some of the rest of us. Now, the whole thing really turns, doesn't it, on this question of the end. Is this the end to which this passage is referring? "I will make known to you what shall be at the latter end of the indignation." That indignation is that abomination, that violation, that situation that has now been created within the temple of God. So I take it that the angel is informing Daniel that God is going to intervene on behalf of his people, and that this horn, which is so vicious and full of animus, is going to be broken, but not by human hand. Now, it's up for you folks to decide. You're sensible people, and you have to read the Bible for yourselves, right? It is common to read this reference to the end as referring to the end of the age at the return of Jesus Christ. If that is correct, then what this vision actually envisages is the time of the final Antichrist. This points to that time, but I don't believe it refers to that time. That the end to which it's referring concerns the destruction of Antiochus, which will be a foretaste of the final destruction of the Antichrist himself. And the character sketch that is given of this man, verse 23 and on, "And at the latter end of their kingdom, when the transgressors have reached their limit," here we have this description of this individual. And when you read the description, and we will do in a moment now, you find that this description could apply to more than one political leader from the history books of the world. Because these features that we now see are common in the kingdoms that are radically opposed to God's word and to God's people. Now, how then are we to understand what it means for Daniel to understand? What did it mean for Daniel to understand? Well, clearly, it couldn't mean that he was able to see the future as though he was reading an advanced copy of a history book, right? There's no way that he could know about what would happen in 400 years' time in the fulfillment of this prophecy. So the understanding of Daniel surely means that he needs to understand what lies at the heart of all of this, that this actually will take place, and that the actions that will be revealed and embodied finally in this character reveal something of the nature of endemic evil. He's understanding that this conflict that is represented in all of these various elements is something that is so immense and so far-reaching that ultimately the triumph over it is going to have to be something that reaches way beyond the proximity of his own time. Now, if we were spending longer, we could unpack this in detail, but let's just notice that we're told that at the latter end, verse 23, there will be a king of bold face who shall arise. Now again, we've identified this individual. The word that is used here for a bold face is the same word that is used to describe the brazen hussy in Proverbs chapter 7. That's, I'm cleaning it up, because he's a prostitute in chapter 7. That is the brazen boldness of animosity that is represented. Insolent, arrogant, defiant, and skilled in intrigue. A man who understands riddles. A man who is skillful in double talk. A man who is able to use his God-given intelligence for evil purposes. And when you read 24 and 25, his power shall be great, but not by his own power, and he shall cause fearful destruction. By his cunning, deceit shall prosper. So you have destruction, you have deceit. And in his own mind he shall become great. You have the notion of delusions of grandeur and of self-deification. And he shall even rise up against the prince of princes. He will stand in defiance of God himself. And all of this will not be by his own power. Says my big brother, even for the breath it breathes to sin against God, it is dependent upon the one against whom it sins. That's one of those sentences again, isn't it? It would be great if you could just have one. Even for the breath it breathes to sin against God, it is dependent upon the one against whom it sins. Man cannot lift his fist in defiance against Almighty God unless Almighty God gives him the strength to do so. What an amazing mystery. Deceit prospers, verse 25. Deceit will always prosper in a context like this, because at the back of it is the great deceiver, namely Satan himself. And deception and delusion and the exchanging of the truth of God for a lie always will lie at the heart of these things. At the very beginning of creation, isn't it the lie of the evil one? And he says to Adam and Eve in the garden, you don't need to pay attention to that kind of stuff. You will be like God if you eat this stuff. That's the only reason he doesn't want you to do it. He wants to spoil your life. If he really wanted you to have a nice life, he'd let you do anything you want to do. That's a lie. It's the same lie that's around in young people's lives now. If God was a good God, he'd let you do anything you want to do. Like overdose on heroin? You just do whatever you want to do. Would that be a good God? No, God says, listen, here's the way. You can have all of this, and I made it for you so that your life will be fantastic. Leave this alone. An evil one comes and says, hey, you don't have to leave that alone. And so the roots of man's rebellion and defiance against God are the same always, everywhere. And his arrogance, as is revealed here, is that he is flying in the face of God. By his cunning he will make deceit prosper. In his own mind he will become great. Without warning he'll destroy many. He will even rise up against the prince of princes, and he will be broken, but by no human hand. Now, the vision, verse 26, of the evenings and the mornings that has been told is true. So seal it up, for it refers to many days from now. What does that mean? Well, presumably, roll up this scroll and put a paperclip on it, or, you know, put a seal on it, because this is important information, and it's important information for a time not yet. So the idea of sealing it up is not a notion of secrecy, it's the notion of preservation. Because nearly 400 years were going to elapse before these events that we've just been considering, before Antiochus Epiphanes is doing his thing. And in that period of time, the people of God would need this information. And so Daniel is told, make sure that you seal it up. Make sure that you preserve it. And Daniel went on local television and radio to tell about his great experiences, and he sold millions of books and became wonderfully wealthy and famous. No, he went to his bed. He was actually overcome, and he lay sick for some days. I guess seeing into the divine purposes must be quite devastating. To have God Almighty pull back a little curtain and show Daniel what's there surely must bring him into some realm of divine sorrow in the face of man's wickedness, and surely into some element of a compassion that is divine for the people who are going to experience this. That's why I've never understood these people who love to talk about how exciting it is that they're all going to be taken away in the rapture. And everybody else can basically go fly a kite, you know? Dear folks, sorry we're gone. Have a good life, you know? Does that sound to you a kind of divine response? It doesn't to me. Daniel is given an insight into what will happen. And it puts him in his bed. It puts him in his face. It puts him on his knees. I think that's the right response. And after he'd sorted himself out, he says, then I arose and went about the king's business. But I was appalled by the vision and did not understand it. See, wait a minute, I thought you understood it. Well, he didn't understand the ultimate aspect of it as it is finally revealed. The prophecy was future to him. It's history for us. But let's finish with this notion of arising and going about the king's business. Because Monday comes and we must arise and be about the king's business. You remember that wonderful story of Wesley, who's riding somewhere in England, and he meets a stranger. And the stranger says to him, Mr. Wesley, if you knew that Jesus Christ was going to return tomorrow, what would you do tomorrow? And he went into the saddlebag of his horse, and he pulled out his diary, or his calendar, and he opened it up, and he read for the following day's activities that were planned, and into the morning of the next day. And he said to the fellow, that, dear sir, is what I would do. In other words, business as usual. God has set you where you live. God has given to you the privileges of employment. God has appointed your space and your place. And it is to that place, to our individual spot, that each of us returns, to go back to the king's business.

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2: Predictable as the Browns losing. In order to give the odd interpretation to a prophecy, but beyond that, nothing much happening. And as we go back to the king's business, let's do so in the awareness of the fact that the activity of the evil one just is as predictable, I was going to say as the weather, but that's no good, is predictable as the Browns losing. Did they lose today? I don't even know. Oh, they did? I didn't know. I knew it was 10-0 after two quarters, but I didn't know anything else. Okay. And here it is. Here it is. You notice, this is your takeaway. In verse 11, and the regular burnt offering was taken away from him, and the place of his sanctuary was overthrown, and truth was thrown to the ground. These three things are always present. Number one, the daily sacrifices were taken away. You say, but wait a minute, we don't do daily sacrifices. Daily sacrifices were part of the liturgy of Judaism. That was what they did under the Mosaic Covenant. We don't have the Mosaic Covenant. No. But the reason for those things was in order that the people of God might understand on a daily basis that sacrifice was necessary for fellowship with God. And the evil one says, I'm going to stamp on that. I'm going to get rid of that notion in their minds. That's exactly what he wants to do to you. He wants to suggest to you that the sacrifice of the Lord Jesus Christ for your sin is really not that significant a deal, when in actual fact your entire eternal destiny rests on it. And the evil one comes in order to challenge us at that place. So you're a fine religious person, you're doing good deeds and everything else, and he's happy with a religion that is a crossless religion, that is a Christless religion, that is a religion that knows nothing of penal substitutionary atonement. His attack is always at the cross. Always at the cross. Beware of anyone who offers to you a crossless Christianity, an approach to the living of the Christian life that does not take you again and again back to the place that says, my only hope, my righteousness, my sole defense, my righteousness is in Christ. Today, tomorrow, and every day, it is tied entirely there. And the evil one wants to come and say, no, it's not. You don't have to worry about that. That's the first thing. The second thing is that the place of the sanctuary was cast down. You say, well, we don't believe in sanctuary. That's right, we don't actually. So it was the temple that was destroyed. What does the devil do? Destroys the temple. What is the temple? On an individual level, our individual bodies are the temple of the Holy Spirit. He says, you don't have to worry about this or that. Do this, do that. It doesn't matter. He'd be happy to destroy you. And it's true that we are being joined together as living souls, built into a spiritual house, to a temple, as Peter says, and the evil one comes and says, I'll destroy the temple for them by false teaching or by disunity or animosity or lethargic, horrible worship. The people are just dead. He attacks the place of sacrifice. He seeks to destroy the temple. And thirdly and finally, he seeks to cast truth down to the ground. Then Paul takes his leave of the Ephesian elders and he says to them, listen guys, when I leave, you need to be alert to the fact that false teachers will arise from among you. Loved ones, if Paul gave that warning to a church that he founded and spent 3 years grounding in the truth, don't you think that's a good warning for us to listen to? To recognize the real essential danger that is there. Because the activity of the evil one is to cast the truth down into the ground. And he will do it in every possible way that he can. Well, you say, but the gates of hell will not prevail. I know that. But they'll still push. They'll still push. And ultimately,

0: We, of course, Antiochus Epiphanes is an antitype of the Antichrist. And ultimately, this picture of animosity, embodied evil, if you like, will be fulfilled in the man of lawlessness, as we said when we finished last time in 2 Thessalonians 2. But the challenge to us is a straightforward one. It's the challenge that was the challenge to the people when they found themselves back in Jerusalem. The challenge that runs the whole way through the Bible. Choose you this day, Joshua says, whom you will serve. You can serve the gods on the far side of the river, or you can serve the living God, but you're going to serve somebody. Actually, Bob Dylan said that, and so did Joshua, kind of. And it's the same today. Who is on the Lord's side? Who will serve the king? Who will be his helper? Other lives to bring? Who will leave the world's side? And who will face the foe? And who is on the Lord's side? And who for him will go? Let's have the Daniels, the Shadrach, the Meshachs, and the Abednegoes stand forward in our generation. Let's have young men and young women laying hold of the precious gift of Jesus in his death on the cross, making their commitment to the people of God, wherever it is and whatever it means, and anchoring themselves to the truth of God's word as provided for us in the Bible. Next time, we'll try chapter 9.
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0: Father, thank you that the Bible is not just some trivial little piece of material. Thank you that it's not silly stuff. Thank you that it doesn't all fit so perfectly with our puny minds that we could just say, yeah, we've got it. But thank you that it reminds us again that you are God and we are mere men and women, that Daniel, he desperately needed to understand. He longed to know. He got an insight. He didn't get it all. He got the grasp of it, but not all the details. We don't get it all either. Now we see through a glass darkly. One day we'll see face to face. Now we know in part. We prophesy in part. We understand. And so we pray that you will help us to be good students, but at the same time, to be submissive learners. We thank you that the Word of God is fixed in the heavens, that it is a lamp to our feet and a light to our path. We thank you that it can be trusted, and we pray that you will help us to trust. trust it more and more, especially as the prevailing drift runs so counter to the things that your word affirms. Help us, Lord, to this end, we pray. Help us to triumph and to live to your glory. And write your word on our hearts, we pray, for Christ's sake. Amen.
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15: Consider what happened in these days. Consider Israel's rejection of Christ. Consider the fact that God, through the Apostle Peter, offered to Israel the kingdom in Acts chapter 3, and they reject the kingdom, then they want to kill the apostles. Consider the fact that in Acts chapter 7, Stephen rises up to once again call Israel to repentance, and instead of coming to repentance about what they did to Christ, they kill the messenger. They take up stones and they thrust him against Stephen, and they kill him. Israel losing her last opportunity for now to receive the king and the kingdom. Consider in Acts chapter 8, where we read, and Saul was consenting unto Stephen's death. They put the garments of Stephen at the feet of this one Saul of Tarsus. Why? Because he was the recognized, acknowledged leader of the persecution. He was the head of Israel's blasphemy. That's why he says in 1 Timothy 1, I was a blasphemer. Saul was consenting unto his death. Saul, the arch enemy of God and of his Messiah Christ. Consider chapter 9 of Acts, where we read, and Saul yet breathing out threatenings and slaughter against the disciples of the Lord. That's where Saul of Tarsus was headed. He is the one who called out for approval, for legal rights to go out and persecute and inflict punishment and suffering upon the disciples of the Lord. A wicked man, the most wicked man alive in that day, the persecutor of the kingdom church, yet breathing out threatenings. Who put Saul of Tarsus up to that? Satan did. And Saul of Tarsus, in his own religion, in his own zeal for religious performance, in his own zeal for self-righteousness, he continues in the path that he had been on for quite some time, persecuting those who named the name of Christ, persecuting those who believed on the Lord Jesus Christ. Saul, yet breathing out threatenings and slaughter against the disciples of the Lord, went to the high priest and desired of him letters to Damascus, to the synagogues, that if he found any of this way, whether they were men or women, he might bring them bound to Jerusalem. And as he journeyed doing what and going where? To Damascus. Why? To kill, to imprison, to inflict suffering. While he was on his way away, running away from the true and living God, as he journeyed, he came near Damascus. And suddenly there shined round about him a light from heaven. And this is where Saul of Tarsus meets the Lord Jesus Christ. He is saved. What love. Here is Saul of Tarsus on his path, running away from God, rather than trying to get closer to God. Running away. And he becomes our pattern. He says the pattern of those who would believe thereafter, because we're all enemies of God. We're all getting farther and farther and farther away from God. And it is God that in that journey of being rebels against God and enemies of God, God intercepts our lives. While we're enemies, while we're running away from God, while we're hating God, while we're persecuting those who believe on the Lord Jesus Christ, God intercepts our path with the truth. And that's what happened with Saul of Tarsus. And he thinks to himself, there was nothing good in me. I mean, everything you could say about me was putrid, it was rotten, it was wicked, it was hateful. And what's even worse, I was doing it in the name of religion. I was doing it in the name of God. And while I'm on that path, I meet the Lord Jesus Christ, the love of Christ, intercepts my life right in that path, that had he remained on that path, he'd be burning in hell. God intercepted that path. And that's what, in essence, happens to every unbeliever. You're never getting closer to God, even if you think you are by your religious activity. No, you're running away from God. Even while proclaiming that you're serving God, you're running away from God. You're a rebel. You're an enemy. You're alienated from God. That's what clearly Scripture says about every unbeliever. And it is God in His infinite grace and His magnificent love that intercepts that life with a message that saves, a message that brings life, the message of God's love. And Paul looks back, and for the rest of his life, he was a changed man. Never forgot, never forgot God's love for him. With all of the evidences of the love of Christ throughout the pages of Scripture, you know what's interesting is the only one that uses that expression, the love of Christ, is Paul. Three times he uses that expression, the love of Christ. Here in 2 Corinthians chapter 5, verse 14, for the love of Christ constrains us. We'll see in a moment the other two references. Paul never forgot the love of Christ. He says, the love of Christ completely consumes me, completely controls me, completely dominates me. Romans chapter 8 and verse 35. Romans chapter 8 and verse 35. The Apostle Paul uses this expression that he uses in 2 Corinthians chapter 5 about the love of Christ. Romans 8, 35. He says, who shall separate us from the love of Christ? There is no one that can separate us from the love of Christ, not tribulation, distress, persecution, famine, nakedness, peril, sword. Nothing and no one can separate us from the love of Christ. And that's what Paul saw clearly about the love of Christ. Ephesians chapter 3. Ephesians chapter 3. The Apostle Paul is there admonishing Christians. Ephesians 3:14, for this cause I bow my knees unto the Father of our Lord Jesus Christ, of whom the whole family in heaven and earth is named, that he would grant you according to the riches of his glory to be strengthened with might by his Spirit in the inner man, that Christ may dwell in your hearts by faith, that ye being rooted and grounded in love may be able to comprehend with all saints what is the breadth and length and depth and height, and to know the love of Christ. Paul, who knew the love of Christ, Paul, who experienced the love of Christ, Paul, who was compelled and controlled and motivated by the love of Christ, says, this is what I pray, that you might know this love, which, while he talks about the dimensions of that love, this is love without dimensions. So there's a seeming contradiction here, that you might know the breadth, the fact that this love of Christ takes in everybody. It is offered to everybody. God so loved the world that he gave his only begotten Son. And the length and the depth and the height, and to know the love of Christ, which passes knowledge. It surpasses any possible human dimensions and human comprehension, that ye might be filled with all the fullness of God. That was Paul's passion in life, the love of Christ. And that's why he says in 2 Corinthians chapter 5, verse 14, for the love of Christ constrains us. And so here we have the motivation derived for Christian living, the motivation derived for Christian ministry, the motivation for everything that we do as believers is the love of Christ. Is that what motivates us? It's a good question. Am I motivated by the love of Christ in everything I do? Is it the love of Christ? And so here we have the love of Christ proclaimed and manifested. And it has to do with Christ's love for Paul, never his love for Christ. He doesn't speak about how much he loves Christ. It's obvious he does. But the thing that he wants to magnify is not his love for Christ, is the love of Christ for him. In Galatians chapter 2, verse 20, he speaks of God's love for him and Christ's sacrifice for him. He says, I'm crucified with Christ, nevertheless I live, yet not I. Christ lives in me, and the life which I now live in this body, in the flesh, I live by the faith of the Son of God who loved me and gave himself up for me. Never lost the wonder of the love of Christ for him. Look at Acts chapter 20. In Acts chapter 20, the Apostle Paul, towards the end of his earthly ministry, is meeting with the Ephesian elders, and he says, beginning with verse 22, Acts 20:22, "And now behold, I go bound in the Spirit unto Jerusalem, not knowing the things that shall befall me there, except that the Holy Ghost witnesses in every city, saying that bonds and afflictions wait for me. But none of these things move me, neither count I my life dear unto myself, so that I might finish my course with joy and the ministry which I've received of the Lord Jesus to testify the gospel of the grace of God." What is it that kept him going when he knew that trouble awaited him? The love of Christ constrained him. In 2 Timothy chapter 4, beginning with verse 6, 2 Timothy chapter 4, verse 6, the Apostle Paul says, "I am ready to be offered. The time of my departure is at hand." His life is about to be over. He's going to be killed. He says, "I have fought a good fight." He looks back at the days from the moment, the instant that he was met by the Lord Jesus Christ on the road to Damascus, to the very end of his life. "I fought a good fight. I have finished my course. I have kept the faith. Henceforth, there is laid up for me a crown of righteousness, which the Lord, the righteous judge, shall give me at that day. Not to me only, but unto all them also that love his appearing." Paul, at the end of his life, at the end of his ministry, having exhausted all energy, all resources, everything he possibly could offer, he offered even his life at the end. And what kept him going? The love of Christ. The love of Christ constrains us. And so we see Christ's love for Paul. We also see Christ's love for his church. In Ephesians chapter 5, we see Christ's love for his church. Ephesians chapter 5 and verse 2, "And walk in love as Christ also has loved us and has given himself for an offering and a sacrifice to God for a sweet-smelling savor. That which was acceptable to God the Father, Christ offered." Why? Because of his love for you and for me. His love. Verse 25 of Ephesians chapter 5. Verse 25, Paul exhorts husbands. He says, "Husbands, love your wives, even as Christ also loved the church and gave himself for it." Christ's love was manifested not just by reaching out to the lost, but by making a provision for salvation. He gave his life for us. "Love your wives, even as Christ also loved the church and gave himself up for it." He died for us. That's the extent of his love. And Paul says the love of Christ constrains us. And then we have Christ's love for a world that rejects him. Romans chapter 5. Romans chapter 5, verse 6. "For when we were without strength, in due time Christ died. For the ungodly, for those who were negative toward God, Christ died." Verse 8, "But God commends, demonstrates his love toward us in that while we were yet sinners, Christ died for us." Verse 10, "For if when we were enemies, we were reconciled to God by the death of his Son." And so here are descriptions of our condition: ungodly, sinners, enemies of God, and the demonstration of God's love as we look at Christ's work on the cross. God demonstrates his love toward us in that while we were yet ungodly, while we were yet sinners, while we were yet his enemies, Christ died for us. Christ's love for a world that rejects him. Christ's love for his enemies. And he goes to the cross to die for us. And Paul says in 2 Corinthians chapter 5, the love of Christ constrains us. It controls us. It motivates us. It impels us to do what we do in life, how we live and how we serve him. Now, next point in verse 14 is that we conclude that Christ's death is God's ultimate manifestation and demonstration of his love. Verse 14, "For the love of Christ constrains us, because we thus judge." It's an interesting expression. Because we come to the absolute conclusion the conclusion that if one died for all, then we're all dead. The conclusion, the intelligent conclusion, the thoughtful conclusion that Christ died for us, and that is God's demonstration of his love for us, as we just read in Romans chapter 5, verse 8, where Paul says that God demonstrates his love toward us in that while we were yet sinners, Christ died for us. No question about God's love for you as an individual. No question about God's love for the world. No question. And if you have any questions about that, you don't get the answer by the circumstances that you face in this world, because your circumstances are not a demonstration of God's love for you. People ask when there's a tragedy that comes into their lives, why did God allow this? As if God's love was being manifested by God preventing disasters and tragedy. No, there's a far greater demonstration of God's love than that. God is not in the business of doing that. The greatest demonstration of God's love, and that which should remove all doubt and all question about how much God loves you, is look at the cross. Because it is there that God demonstrates his love toward us. While we were yet sinners, his enemies, Christ died for us. Where else do you find such love? You'll never find it. The greatness of his love, the extent of his love, the magnificence of his love. When that captures your heart, then you live differently. You serve differently. Your views and perspectives on life and the circumstances of life are different. God has demonstrated and continues to demonstrate this moment his love for you, in that while we were yet sinners, Christ died for us. The ever proof of God's love for you is the cross. Consider the work of Christ on the cross. And once you're gripped with that truth, you'll never forget how much God loves you. And so we live by an intelligent understanding of the truth. We thus judge. We come to an intelligent conclusion about the truth. We don't live by our emotions. Well, I don't feel like God loves me. It has nothing to do with your feelings. It has nothing to do with your opinions. It has everything to do with what God says in his word. We thus judge. We come to the intelligent conclusion that God loves you, and that he proved his love for you by sending his sinless son to be sin for you, to make a provision that you could not accomplish on your own. For God so loved the world that he gave his only begotten son on the cross. That's how much God loves us. And we thus judge that if one died for all, then we're all dead. So that's one conclusion that we must come to. Intelligent conclusion that Christ's death is God's ultimate manifestation and demonstration of his love. Secondly, we conclude that Christ's death was a representative death. He died for all. Look at it in verse 14. Because we thus judge that if one died for all. Verse 15. And that he died for all. Forever puts to bed the notion that Christ only died for the elect. It forever buries the awful thought that Christ only died, providing a limited atonement for those who have been selected for salvation, and he did not die for the rest of the world. No, he died for all. God so loved the world that he gave his only son. It doesn't say God so loved the elect. Well, God so loved the chosen. No, he died for all. Because we thus judge that if one died for all were dead. For the wages of sin is death. We're all inflicted with the penalty of sin, which is spiritual death. The wages of sin is death. But the gift of God is eternal life through Jesus Christ our Lord. All were dead. And he died for all who were dead. For all. Is there any question? When we read clearly the words, if one died for all, and verse 15, and he died for all, for the whole world. Look at Romans chapter 3. Romans chapter 3, we have the doctrine of salvation explained in all of its significance, in all of its details. We break in at verse 21, Romans 3:21. But now the righteousness of God apart from the law is manifested, being witnessed by the law and the prophets, even the righteousness of God by faith of Jesus Christ unto all. A provision that is universal for the entire world. A provision of salvation. Man has no excuse before God because Christ died for all. It's unto all and applied to all that believe. It's unto all and upon all them that believe. The only way to receive this righteousness that is provided by God through the finished work of Christ is to believe on the Lord Jesus Christ. It is offered to all without discrimination, without exception, unto all. It is God's provision for salvation for the world. And it is that provision and that work of Christ on the cross that allows us to do what we're supposed to do. According to 2 Corinthians chapter 5, we have a ministry of reconciliation. We have a word of reconciliation. We have a message for a world that is lost at enmity with God. Christ died for you unto all. Romans chapter 11. Romans chapter 11, verse 32. For God has concluded them all in unbelief, that he might have mercy upon all. The basis for us communicating a message of reconciliation to the world is because God, as we shall see in 2 Corinthians 5, has made the whole world reconcilable to himself through the death of his Son for all. Christ died for all. Look at 1 Timothy chapter 2. 1 Timothy chapter 2 and verse 4. For there is one God and one mediator between God and men, the man Jesus Christ. One God, one mediator between God and men. Not two mediators, not 100 mediators, not a woman mediator, not a priest mediator. One mediator between God and men, and that one mediator is the man Jesus Christ. Verse 5 of 1 Timothy chapter 2. Verse 6, who gave himself a ransom for whom? For all. He paid the penalty for all. He paid the ransom for all to be testified in due time. He will have all men to be saved and to come to the knowledge of the truth. All men. God is not willing that any should perish, but that all should come to repentance. And that's 1 Timothy chapter 4 and verse 10. 1 Timothy chapter 4 and verse 10. For therefore we labor and suffer reproach, because we trust in the living God, who is the Savior of all men. And specifically, becomes the Savior of all them that believe. But the provision is universal. The provision is for all men. It's not restricted to the elect. It's not restricted to a certain group of people whom God has chosen to give this salvation to.
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18: With SRN News, I'm Keith Peters in Washington. The U.S. military says it knocked down an Iranian ballistic missile attack against American forces in the Middle East on Tuesday, shattering a brief pause in the fighting as mediators tried to get both sides back to negotiations. In addition, American and Saudi forces struck sites used by Iran-backed militias in Iraq to carry out attacks in recent days. All Iranian missiles were successfully intercepted, the U.S. Central Command said. President Trump and Ukrainian President Volodymyr Zelensky have met to discuss Ukraine producing its own weapons amid its ongoing war with Russia. Zelensky called it a good meeting. Tuesday's White House sit-down followed a NATO summit in Turkey where Trump announced the U.S. will allow Ukraine to make Patriot defense systems. More details available at srnnews.com.
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24: During the War for Independence, General George Washington, the man we refer to today as the father of our country, led American troops through military defeat after defeat. And in the bitter winter of 1777, he wrote this somber note to a friend in Philadelphia. Quote, "You might have tracked our army from White Marsh to Valley Forge by the blood on their feet," end of quote. Many soldiers continued to march through the deep snows of Pennsylvania without shoes. Others suffered from disease, hunger, and freezing conditions. Nearly 2,000 of Washington's men died. Yet George Washington did not lose faith. Amid the hardship, loss, and uncertainty of Valley Forge, he turned to God in prayer. At a time when our nation once again faces division and uncertainty, may we follow Washington's example, kneeling humbly, praying faithfully, and asking God to guide the future of America.
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0: Alrighty, we are back, and we have Pastor Halliday here. Hey, Pastor.
1: How you doing?
0: We're doing okay. How are you feeling?
1: With my hands.
0: Oh, okay. That's what I expected. There you go. Okay.
1: Praise the Lord. I'm feeling good. It's a rough couple days, two or three days, really rough and everything, but God brought me through it.
0: Very good. Praise the good Lord. Well, anyhow, while you're here, we're going to, it's not quite time to give that invocation yet, so you could do some commentary. And here, Kathy's got an article.
2: Justin, the House passes a bill to restrict stock trading for Congress members and require national voter ID. This is bad news for Nancy Pelosi. The House of Representatives has approved of a bill that would greatly limit stock trading for members of Congress, their spouses, and their children. But that's not all. In addition to these restrictions, Republicans also attached a national voter ID requirement to the bill. The Stop Insider Trading Act, introduced by Representative Brian Steil of Wisconsin in January, would prohibit members of Congress, their spouses, and dependent children from purchasing publicly traded stocks. It would also require lawmakers to publicly disclose each intended sale of stocks at least 7 days in advance to the House clerk or Senate secretary. The penalty for a violation is $2,000 or 10% of the transaction's value, whichever is greater, as well as the forfeiture of any realized gains from the sale. The measure ensures that lawmakers cannot use their position to profit off insider information they may garner while serving in Congress, Steil said Monday. Republicans combined the stock trading bill with an unrelated provision that requires voters to show photo identification when voting in federal elections as President Trump pushes for strict new voter eligibility rules. The bill passed in a vote of 232 to 198, with 13 Democrats joining Republicans to approve of the measure. Democrats overwhelmingly disapproved of the measure due to its voter ID provision. For instance, far-left Representative AOC called it a trick by Republicans to sabotage national mail-in voting. On the contrary, the majority of Republicans are celebrating the win. This legislation is long overdue. It may be the most significant attempt to crack down on alleged insider trading in Congress ever. While she may be the most infamously successful stock trader in Congress, Nancy Pelosi wouldn't be the only one affected. Some names of Congress members who would be the most impacted if the bill becomes law would be Ro Khanna, Democrat from California. Of course, Nancy Pelosi and her husband, Michael McCaul, Tony Weed, and Gil Cisneros, Democrat from California.
0: There was, believe it, some Republicans involved, and McConnell and some others were also suspected of, being. But Nancy Pelosi didn't even try to hide it.
2: No.
0: I mean, she was just out there blatant, and then, saying, "Who are you going to believe? What you people see, or Anyhow, popular new age influencer quits occult practices and deletes videos and became a Christian. Here you go, Pastor House. You must have heard you give an invitation.
1: Amen.
0: Yeah. Popular new age tarot card reader has deleted her previous social media content and revealed that she has now become a Christian. Alex in the Ordinary, who had nearly 1 million followers on TikTok, announced she would stop creating tarot card content or offering any more readings or sessions, per report from the Christian Post. "Over the past nearly a year, my faith has become the most important thing in my life," she said. "Through that journey, I spent a lot of time reflecting, questioning, praying, and trying to understand my faith more and where God was starting to lead me." She said, "This hasn't been an overnight change. This has been a gradual journey that has slowly changed the way that I see my life and my faith." She directed users to new TikTok content and will center on conversations about Scripture and whatever the Lord holds for me to share. The new account revealed that her real name, Alexandra Ashcroft, and she is new handle Alexander Courage in Christ. Alexander Courage, or Alex Courage in Christ, and has already boasts over 50,000 followers. You know, this is an interesting thing because she's a tarot card reader. She was. The first video centered on her reflections about John 15:18, in which Jesus tells his disciples that if the world hates you, keep in mind that it hated me first. Oh, absolutely, that was a part of that. Anyhow, we got an election coming up. There's an election coming up here, folks, for governor in Ohio. And in an obvious case, you have one that's running here. Amy Acton, folks, very, very, very pro-death. You cannot be a decent human being and be pro-abortion. You can't be. In an obvious case of the pot calling the kettle black, Amy Acton, who's running for governor and touting her endorsement by Reproductive Freedom for All, formerly known as NARAL, pro-death America, formerly known as the National Abortion and Reproductive Rights Action, legally, formerly known as the National Abortion Rights Action League, and originally known as the National Association for the Repeal of Abortion Laws, and labeling her opponent as extreme. I'll concede that most Americans' views are somewhere in the middle on the abortion issue, but I think we need to examine what exactly extreme means in this discussion. A consistent pro-life position acknowledges that while some pregnancies occur, it is very difficult or traumatic circumstances. Ultimately, there is a second human life involved that must be considered. People may land in a variety of places in these situations, but we know that life is in the balance. We also know that these times are rare when compared to the vast majority of abortions that take place. See, and that's, again, you know, we were talking about that last night. Judgment begins in the house of the Lord. It's the pastors. The pastors, had they taken and preached, you know, the truth. When it comes to abortion, here's what God's Word, the Bible, says very clearly. One, that if you commit an abortion, you deserve to die. You deserve to die for doing that if you commit an abortion. Two, if you're unrepentant, if you have failed to repent for this and acknowledge your sin, you deserve to burn in hell forever. That's what God has said about it, okay? And in the end, hell, who gets his way? Goes out there, he's going to get his way in the end, doesn't he?
3: Right.
0: And it would really be nice if, you know, the people out there would understand and, you know, just pay attention to it and realize that's going to happen. It just drives me crazy where they just ignore it. It's like, well, you know, God has to learn to change with the times. God's not going to change with the times. God's going to change the times, right?
1: That's right.
0: And so,
1: you know, God's given America enough rope to hang itself, and it's done a good job doing it. And seems like the more reprobate and disgusting and foul a human being is, the better chances they have of being a successful Democrat candidate.
0: And you seem right. Do you have another article there, Kath?
2: I do, and this one maybe addresses the issue of the Haitian families you were talking about.
0: Yeah.
2: Minnesota governor candidate Mike Lindell proposes a six-month amnesty for illegal aliens. It looks like Lindell is taking a page out of Reagan's playbook. On Tuesday, Mike Lindell, the leading Republican candidate for Minnesota governor, announced a plan to implement a six-month amnesty for illegal aliens. According to Lindell's plan, illegal aliens would have to submit fingerprints and undergo background checks in order to receive conditional visas. Lindell noted that criminals would not be eligible for the visas, and that the conditional visas would not be a path to citizenship. Mike Lindell, the Trump-endorsed Republican candidate for Minnesota governor, drew sharp criticism Wednesday after proposing a six-month amnesty period that would allow illegal immigrants with no other criminal history to register for non-expiring conditional work visas. I'd like the whole United States to do this, but let's say I did it here in Minnesota, Lindell said in a Tuesday interview. 6 months, all the illegal immigrants would have to go get what's going to be called a conditional work visa. Lindell outlines conditional visa plan. Under Lindell's proposal, Minnesota would impose a six-month deportation moratorium while illegal immigrants register, submit fingerprints, and undergo criminal background checks. Applicants would not receive citizenship or voting rights, but the conditional visas would not expire. I'm a person of second chances. If that's the only thing they ever did was cross the border and didn't report back in because they were afraid of being re-deported. Now, you're not a citizen, he added. You can't vote, but you have this card that now you can work and you can go go pay taxes and be a functioning society. Lindell also said employers who continued paying illegal immigrants in cash after the registration period should face jail time. If you're caught hiring people for cash again, hiring people for cash, the illegals, you go to prison, Lindell said. The CEO will go to prison for 90 days or to jail. A Minnesota governor could not independently create a federal work visa or halt federal removals. Congress holds broad authority over immigration policy, while the Department of Homeland Security administers visa petitions, immigration benefits, and enforcement. Lindell's plan would therefore require federal cooperation or congressional action.
0: Well, you know, I think there's a lot into that. I go along with it. All right. Do you know what time it is, Pastor Hal?
1: Yes, I do.
0: It's time for you to shine.
1: Okay, I will. And I'll shine with the light that Jesus put in me, because it's actually his light. Any light that we have, it all comes from him, because we're by nature sinful and unclean. And the Bible says Adam sinned, sin came into the world, and all of us became infected by that sin. And God said the penalty for sin is spiritual death, which is dying, lost, and going to hell. But the thing is, God don't want anybody to go to hell. He's offering them a free gift. The payment Jesus paid for them on the cross as a righteous payment that had to be paid to satisfy a righteous God who hates sin. And when Jesus died on that cross, he said three words, "It is finished," which means all the work necessary for your redemption and mine has been completed by Jesus. But now, that don't become yours automatically. Luke 13:3 says, "Except ye repent, ye shall all likewise perish." Repentance is sincerely going to God in prayer, confessing the fact you're a sinner, a lost sinner, on your road to hell. You need cleansing your sins. You need saved from hell. You need saved from the penalty of sin. And so Jesus did that for you. And Ephesians 2:8-9 says, "For by grace are you saved through faith." Saved means saved from hell. "And not of yourselves, it is the gift of God, not of works, lest any man should boast." And the Bible also says, "Neither is there salvation in any other, for there's no other name given among men under heaven than, you know, the whereby we must be saved, and that's the name of Jesus Christ." And there's a lot of people out there trying to say that their way will save you, their church will save you, their priest will save you. That's a bunch of baloney. You know, that's about as phony as the Democrat Party being pro-American. It's a big joke. But the thing is, God loves you, but he hates your sins. God wants you to come to heaven, but he says your sins cannot come with you. And the only thing that can wash away your sins, no matter how rotten they are, no matter how plentiful they are, is when you come to Jesus Christ and he takes his blood and makes you clean. Ephesians 1:7 says, "In whom we have redemption through his blood." It's not through your membership, church membership. It's not through Mary, Peter, Paul, or some saint that lived before you did years ago, who also needed the blood of Christ to wash them and make them clean and save them. But God is offering you salvation through his son, who had the very blood, sinless blood of God himself going through his veins, and that was shed to wash away our sins. And so God hears me talking to you right now. John 1:12 said, "But as many as received him, to them gave he the power to become the sons of God." God hears me talking to you right now. He knows what's going through your heart right now. And he'd know if you, by faith, simple childlike faith, trusted his promise to you and asked Jesus Christ to come into your heart. Revelation 3:20 says, "Behold, I stand at the door and knock. If any man hear my voice and open the door, I will come in." His voice is his word, which you're all hearing right now. So right now, Jesus is knocking at the door of your heart, and he's asking you if you will open up that door and let him come in and give to you the payment he paid for you on that cross so you could have eternal life. That's the only way you're going to get there. And so as soon as you start adding your own good works to it, you throw the whole thing out the window. So if you want to receive the payment Jesus paid for you on that cross, is salvation by faith and faith alone, then Romans 10:13 tells you exactly how to do that. For whosoever shall call upon the name of the Lord shall be saved. That means if you believe in your heart and your mind that Jesus died on the cross and shed his blood to save your soul, which is what the Bible says, and you ask Jesus to come into your heart and give to you the payment he paid for you on that cross, he's going to do it right then and there. So if you want that payment, God hears me talking to you. He's knocking at the door of your heart. Now the choice is up to you. So if you want that payment, let's pray this prayer right now. I'll pray with you. And maybe I'll lead you in a word of prayer, but even though we're praying together, it'd be directly between you and God. Because only you can open up the door of your heart and let Jesus come in. So let's pray. Oh, dear God, I believe your promise to me that if I repented of my sin and asked Jesus to come into my heart as my Savior, that he'll come into my heart and give to me the payment he paid for all my sins on that cross. I believe it because you said it and you cannot lie. And Jesus said it is finished on that cross, which means he did all the work necessary. Lord Jesus, I hear it now. I ask you to come into my heart, forgive me for all my sins, and save my soul. I receive you as my Lord and Savior right now, Lord Jesus. And I thank you for washing away my sins, and I thank you for giving me eternal life. In Jesus' name I pray this. I'm trusting you and you only for my soul's salvation. In Jesus' name, amen. Now, folks, 1 John 5:13, the Apostle John said to those who received Jesus, just like you did, he said, these things have I written unto you that believe on the name of the Son of God. And that means not, that means more than just believing about. Even the devil believes about. Even the devil knows that Jesus died on the cross and shed his blood to save your soul. But the devil didn't want you to reach out and receive that payment. Just like a man out in the ocean drowning, you know, he could know that life preserver is right in front of him, but unless he reaches out and takes it, he's going to drown. Well, if you receive Jesus Christ into your heart, you were just given eternal life with a repentant heart and everything, and that's God's promise to you. So then he said that you may know, that's think, wish it, not think, just think it, wish it, or hope for it, but know, that's 100% certain, that you have eternal life. That have, it means right now. Eternal life is heaven. So that's God's promise to you, and he cannot lie. So according to God's promise and your prayer, if you died right now tonight, would you go to heaven or hell? If you were sincere when you repented of your sins and asked Jesus come into your heart as your one and only way to salvation, then God's promise to you is that you have eternal life. That means you made the most important decision tonight that you could ever make in your entire life. And Jesus Christ will be the one that gets all the praise for getting you to heaven. Praise God. Go ahead, Pastor.
0: All right. Very, very good. Well, you know, when we come to this, you know, this point every night, and people say, why do you wait to the end of the program? Because that's the last thing we want you to hear. We want you to take to bed. A lot of people sit up in bed and listen to this radio program, and that's the last. We want them thinking about that when they close their eyes, and you know, and taking it to the Lord in prayer. You know, again, you know, there's a track that says 1 minute after I die, and it goes into what happens, you know, 1 minute after you die, folks. And all around, we've said this many times, by exactly this time tomorrow night, millions of people that are here right now and won't be here. There'll be millions of new people, but millions of people that are here will have died. Their soul would have been required of them, and they have no intention. Most of them have no intention of dying, but you know, it's not their call. It's just not their call. And so you can't take the chance. You can't risk. It's a gamble you can't take. You need to, when you hear the preacher giving that invitation, the Lord is telling you, do it now. Do it now. Don't wait. You may not have it tomorrow. And so we're up to that point where we come to every night at this time, where we say, thanks for being here. And we want to say God bless you all out there. We want to say good night. And that's when we get into it. Now, remember, we did it before Trump. I always did it before Trump. We were saying fight the fight, fight the fight. Always, always, always keep fighting the fight.
1: Fight.
0: Fight.
1: Fight.
0: Fight.
1: Fight. Lord.
0: Fight. Fight. Fight.
1: Fight.
0: Fight. Fight. Fight. Fight. Fight. Fight. Fight. Fight.
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8: Welcome to Breakpoint, a daily look in an ever-changing culture through the lens of unchanging truth. For the Colson Center, I'm John Stone Street. In this polarized age, one thing that all sides agree on is that the State of the Union is not good. The recent Colson Center National Conference, noted speaker, author, and Wilberforce Award winner Oz Guinness argued that the best way forward for us is to look backwards at what made the Republic what it became in the first place. Here's Oz Guinness.
9: So we have those who understand America from the perspective of the American Revolution, 1776, but large swaths of this country who understand America from the perspective of ideas coming down from the French Revolution, 1789, higher education, and many other spheres. There are ideas abroad entirely opposed to the Republic. But then again, in more ordinary circles, you can see the ignorance of what the Republic is. Make America great again, some people say. Restore the soul of America, President Biden said. Biden never said what the soul was. But have you heard many people who praise MAGA in saying, what made America great in the first place? Very few of them know. But how can you restore the Republic and make America great again unless you know what it was built to be and established to be? It was truly, with flaws, a freedom like no other. Yet today there are a few champions of it. At a time when the global menace is unbridled power. You take the shifting of the platelets, as people talk about it, the shift from the weak gods of tolerance and so on to the strong gods of blood and nationalism. You take the shift from the West to an increasing concentration on the world's greatest landmass, Eurasia, with the authoritarian Putin in the West and the totalitarian Xi Jinping in the East. Nietzsche, in the very last words that he ever wrote, says this: do you want a name for my world? This world is the will to power and nothing besides. He was attempting what he called the revaluation of all values, overturning the Jewish and Christian critique of power and going back to the unbridled pagan view of power. And that's our world. And the only counter to it, the biblical understanding, but the best as the American Republic was set up to be. But who champions it today? I literally only know one of all the congressmen I know, a good many, and many senators, who actually speaks on it, not many, to put it mildly. But the tragedy of all this is that the forgotten key should be one that we all know well because it's biblical. In the 17th century, there's a rediscovery through the Reformation of what they called the Hebrew Republic. And was the Hebrew Republic hierarchical, based on power? No. What is it based on? Covenant. Covenant. And that notion of covenantalism is what shaped so much of the rise of modern freedom.
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14: SRN News, I'm Jason Walker. President Trump says he had key talks Tuesday, a couple of different meetings, first with Israeli Prime Minister Benjamin Netanyahu, and later Ukrainian President Volodymyr Zelensky. And President Trump says he remembers Lindsey Graham as a giant of the United States Senate and a true American original. President Trump joining foreign leaders, lawmakers, and many others at a funeral service for Senator Graham Tuesday at Washington's National Cathedral. Graham will be buried Wednesday in South Carolina. He died July 11th at the age of 71. Earthquake with a magnitude 7.1 shaking Japan's southern island of Kyushu, leaving dozens of people still missing. However, authorities in Japan say there's no word yet of any fatalities. SRN News.
15: Your AM 1160 weather forecast. Overnight will be clear with a low of 63. On Wednesday, expect pleasant weather with abundant sunshine, although wildfire smoke may create hazy conditions. The high will reach 82 degrees. Wednesday night will be clear with a low of 64. Thursday will be partly sunny with a high of 88. I'm meteorologist Jason Caterina on AM 1160. 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
16: Foundations of Freedom. 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
17: During the War for Independence, General George Washington, the man we refer to today as the father of our country, led American troops through military defeat after defeat. And in the bitter winter of 1777, he wrote this somber note to a friend in Philadelphia. Quote, "You might have tracked our army from White Marsh to Valley Forge by the blood on their feet," end of quote. Many soldiers continued to march through the deep snows of Pennsylvania without shoes. Others suffered from disease, hunger, and freezing conditions. Nearly 2,000 of Washington's men died. Yet George Washington did not lose faith. Amid the hardship, loss, and uncertainty of Valley Forge, he turned to God in prayer. At a time when our nation once again faces division and uncertainty, may we follow Washington's example, kneeling humbly, praying faithfully, and asking God to guide the future of America.
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21: But if we are actually saying, by faith in Christ, faithfulness to Him, here is true courage and true love on display as the grace of God has profoundly changed me enough that I can confess to you my need of it, my child, and have the child know there is grace when they themselves fail. 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
22: 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In today's episode, Pastor Brian shares the second half of a lesson from Psalm 78. Dr. Chappell shares the importance of fathers and the example our Father in Heaven is to us. 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And while you're there, look for Pastor Brian's book, The Promises of Grace. Dr. Chappell offers a careful look at the beauty of grace and all it brings to believers. These blessings come with the understanding that because we cannot hang on to God, He hangs on to us. Let's hear now from Dr. Brian Chappell as he shares the second half of the lesson, The God Who Fathers.
21: As I looked at this psalm, I was reminded that Pastor Greg is serious when he talks about the calling of this church to focus on children and how we are making a renewed and very special effort to make the wonders of really what happened in Vacation Bible School this week, not just lots of kids coming and not just lots of volunteers helping, but hearts turning to the Lord, which we recognize is true not just for children, but then begins to echo generation upon generation as they fulfill their calling, even as those of you in this church have fulfilled yours to reach them. I was struck by the power of that when a week ago I was at the Global Proclamation Academy in Dallas, Texas, engaged in the training of young pastors from 29 nations. To qualify to go to the Global Proclamation Academy, you have to be recommended as a future leader of a distressed nation's church. In other words, they are people who could not ordinarily afford to be in this country. Many of them would ordinarily not be permitted to be in this country unless special arrangements have been made. And yet, as I listen to testimony after testimony of these future leaders of Christ Church in distressed nations, as it were, the future fathers of the church in those nations, over and over and over again, they talked about the priorities of the developing church being developing fathers for the children of the next generation to worship Christ. It's so much of that that the psalmist himself captures when he says, "We will not hide from the children, but tell the coming generation the glorious deeds of the Lord, His might, and the wonders that He has done." As you're turning to Psalm 78, let me pray for us that the Lord would inspire and help us be such a church of fathers for the generations to follow. Heavenly Father, you give us a privilege even of calling you by that name. That what you have established for families to give relational guidance and respect and a focus on who you are is how you privilege those in the church that you have called to father, either by their biological relationship or by the way in which they help others within the life of the church. You are doing this because you are a father. and you care deeply and profoundly about the souls of your children for eternity. Help us to do the same, to reflect who you are by learning and being what it means to be a father in the faith for the sake of your children. So guide us this day, we pray. In Jesus' name, amen. This last week, when I was at our General Assembly for this church, so pastors from all over the nation are gathering, and I met with an old friend for a lunchtime. And he put me off a little bit when he said, I've discovered a new way to evangelize. And I thought, oh, brother, what is this going to be? He said, you know, most of our evangelism is people telling how God saved them from something in the past. You know, I was wandering from God, I was addicted, or I was career focused, or my marriage fell apart. You know, it's that kind of standard. I was just going through life, and then this big rock fell on me, and suddenly I became desperate. Now, those are good and helpful stories. But he said, what I recognize is we're always so proud, unwilling to say the dark things, that we always talk about our salvation in the past tense, our need of grace for something back there somewhere. He said, I discovered that what really touches people is if you talk about your need for Jesus today. Give you an example, he said. On the plane, on the way here, sat next to a lady, well-dressed, coiffed, professional, and asked what she was doing on a business trip. She asked what I'm doing. I'm a pastor, sure to shut down the conversation. On a way to a national meeting. Well, you know, why do you all do that? And he had just a little opportunity to talk about what a church is and how people want to serve God together. And she said, you know, I believe in God, and yeah, I'm part of a church, you know, back in my background somewhere. And he said, you know what we believe is that we need the grace of God to make us right before God. It's not how good we've done, well we've done, works we've done. It's actually loving Jesus because he loved us first. And then we live in response to that. Well, she kind of nodded, sounded kind of good, and they said, you know what that looks like today, that I believe I need to be saved today? He said, you know, our plane was delayed, and there were complications. And he said, so I went up to the person working at the gate desk, and I didn't yell at him, and I wasn't ugly. But he said, I'm a pastor. I really know how to make people feel guilty really well. And so to get a better flight schedule, I began to say things in such a way that that gate attendant there would feel bad enough to help me out in a special way. I tried to manipulate her by guilt. The woman said to him, that's what you said? He said, I did. He said, that's why I need Jesus today to forgive me for what I did. She said, I do that all the time. I hate my tongue, and I don't know what to do about it. He said, maybe the grace of Jesus will help. If we are willing to say what God has done for us today, the dark saying that's not just in the past, to say to child and to neighbor, to father for the sake of Jesus Christ as a church as well as individuals, that God has worked in our behalf, it is powerful for the sake of the church. And that is why God is speaking to fathers here and says, I will tell you to teach with the dark sayings as well as the glories of God. Tell people why you need God. Is your hope in Him, or is it just in how well you're doing?
0: Because when your hope is in Him, you are giving people something they can cling on to, and then they want to serve Him. It's the end of verse 7. It is the proper gospel order. I mean, just think of how this is said. So that they would set their hope on God and not forget the works of God, but keep His commandments. It's hope first. It's grace first. And then we live out of response to that because we're not depending on our obedience. We're not depending on our keeping His commandments. We are living in response to His goodness by wanting to walk with Him. It's the change of the affections, not the change of behavior that ultimately God is after. Because if we want to walk with Him, then we will delight to keep His commandments. It will change us if we are obeying God out of the response that He has already made for us. I listened to a Romanian pastor explain how it became so important to their church now to emphasize this aspect of fathering. In Romania, remember, a former Soviet state, families largely undone by the communist system, so that a father's role and purpose in a home, unclear, unplain, fathers lose hope, and in ways this nation has trouble identifying. Alcohol became the primary escape of a nation. What do they do now as a church with a young pastor trying to establish a ministry in Romania? He said, two goals for our church. Number one, to train a generation of churchmen to be fathers again. Number one goal, to train churchmen to be fathers again. Second goal, to establish an orphanage to father the fatherless. Our goal, he said, is to show our nation our Father in heaven by being fathers of hope. I love that. Being fathers of hope, whether it's in our home or what our church is doing to become fathers to the fatherless, whether it's Vacation Bible School or you're helping in Sunday school. I think of when my family was in such tension when I was growing up, the fathers in my own Sunday school, the men who went to Sunday school class and were training little guys like me, and my most significant male influence aside from my own father was my third grade Sunday school teacher, who was there week after week for me, continued to pray and minister to me even after I was out of third grade. And to say, if we are really serious about this, we begin to believe God is doing profound things through fathers. He is providing, yes, through fathers, support, relational, material for our families, but nothing more important than spiritual. So that when the relational and the material are struggling later in life, they still know their Father in heaven. They still have hope. They still have strength. They still want to walk with Him. To teach young men to follow God by the example of fathers in the church who are doing just the same thing. And I think enough of you know, it's not just young men who are influenced by spiritual fathers. It is young women too. I mean, it just is torrents now of information in the secular research of what is happening to young women in a society where there is so much fatherlessness, whether fathers are out of the home or negligent of their father responsibilities. And you recognize that so many of the young women who enter hopeless marriages are desperate and self-destructive because they do not know how to relate to a man or what a respectful man should be because they've not seen it in their own fathers. Fathers are training not just young men, they're training young women, and they're training generations to come. And God has designed it that way. We are meant as fathers to have a legacy. The legacy that God gives us is that our children would not be stubborn in their resistance to God, the first part of verse 8. But rather they would be steadfast in commitment to God. That by experiencing this wonderful expression of grace day in and day out in Sunday school, in church, in youth group, that there are men brave enough, courageous enough to say, let me tell you the dark stuff. And let me tell you how glorious the grace of God is.
21: and let God begin to use that for wondrous design as He brings beauty to your injury for the sake of those who are injured too and believe there is no hope for them.
1: 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Have you thought about the fullness of God's grace and the role that it plays in your life? 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And what has God promised to believers that His grace will provide? In the book of The Promises of Grace, Pastor Brian offers a careful look at the beauty of grace and all it brings to you as a believer.

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2: There is no hope for them. If we are willing and able to talk in that way, it changes our priorities. We begin to think against the priorities of the culture, which says, you know, if you have faith in Christ, that's just not manly. And it won't be helpful to your career. And it's not particularly fun. But if we are actually saying, by faith in Christ, faithfulness to Him, here is true courage and true love on display, as the grace of God has profoundly changed me enough that I can confess to you my need of it, my child. And have the child know there is grace when they themselves fail. What would it change in us? It would change some of our priorities, maybe how much time we're spending in certain sports or recreations. Is there adequate time that our children are learning what it means to sacrifice for the sake of another and not just for oneself? Is worship a part of our lives? Is getting our children to Sunday school, having them in church, not just so people will approve, but for this influence of the grace of the gospel touching their lives and framing their thinking, so that as they're going through difficult things, they know of a God who loves them despite. I think of opportunities where a lot of us who come from kind of difficult father backgrounds are wondering, what does it mean to be a father? We just get little starts at time. The church can help with something like Family Fun Night that's coming just a little bit later in June. Or we get involved with some other men who are learning this fathering thing by life-on-life discipleship and connect groups. Or we bring ourselves to Sunday school and get in one of those groups where there are young parents learning together what it means to be a Christian parent, and just kind of everybody saying, I'm not sure about all, what do you do when this happens? And just let the church work together in its fathering of people, so that ultimately what is happening is there's a mission that's going on through the fathering of the church for generations to come. I just think of that legacy right at the very end of this psalm. Couldn't get all 78 verses in front of you today. But right toward the end, you recognize there's this message that God has chosen David, his servant, and Israel to be his inheritance. The same nation with all the dark sayings, with all the poor design in it, is going to be an inheritance to God, as though God is saying, you're mine. You're what I get after the grace of God has touched you, because you talked about the dark things as well as the glorious God behind all that. When that happens, people are changed forever, and the mission of God goes across time and space. Young pastor from St. Lucia at the Global Proclamation Academy. St. Lucia, a lot of you know, because it's where the cruise ships go for partying and honeymoons, right? And he said, you know, all the opulence and wealth and pleasure comes into our island, but people never get beyond the luxury hotels. Where he said, beyond the luxury hotels, for those who work in the hotels, it is, his words, not mine, hell on earth. Alcohol, poverty, promiscuity, unbelievable. And yet there he is, planting a church. He says, because we have a plan. We are training men without hope, to share their faith, to disciple others, and listen to this, and to teach children to pray. Because when men learn to teach children to pray, what happens? The men learn to pray, and they have hope again, and they're able to disciple again. Because here's what he said. He says the cruise ships come from all over the world. So here's what we believe as a church. They are bringing the nations to us.

Isn't that interesting? We think Caterpillar and the medical training facilities are bringing the nations to us. And here is this pastor in St. Lucia who says, the nations are coming to us. How are we going to reach them? We're going to train a generation of fathers who will touch children, who can disciple the nations as they come to us. It is God's great privilege, dads, dads of biology and dads of the spirit, that God is using us not only to win our children, not only to show them grace, if we'll say the dark things as well as the glorious ones, but to reach generations and nations. It is the calling and the privilege of a father in Jesus' name.

0: Hi, friend. This is Pastor Brian. I'm so thankful that you've chosen to spend some of your valuable time with me today studying through the Bible. If this message has caused a greater desire for God to well up in your heart, I'd like to pray for you. Heavenly Father, when you sent the love of Jesus into our hearts by the power of the Holy Spirit, you changed us. In ways that still amaze us, we love Jesus more than anything. We find ourselves strangely at odds with the world and even with some Christians, because we not only love Jesus, but we love what and whom He loves. We love the unlovely, the destitute, the despised, and the forsaken. How did this happen? It happened by the powerful work of the Holy Spirit that is even now proving His presence by changing our affections. We're not perfect yet, but we're on a different path, and we pray that you would help us to walk it. Where we stumble, forgive us, and by forgiving, make us even more intent to honor your Son. For we offer this prayer of thanksgiving and obedience. In Jesus' name, amen.
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9: Great people that are used by God in the Bible have letdown moments. You should know that. For every time the Lord inspires you, you feel encouraged and pumped. Don't be surprised when the enemy tries to take the wind out of your sails.
10: Pastor Brett Metter with an encouraging word.
9: Paul would say, for our light affliction is but for a moment, but it works for us a far more exceeding eternal weight in glory. And that's what you have to remember when you're going through those times. Hang on, because the Lord's going to continue to use you, as He will Paul here.
10: After his dramatic conversion, Paul wasted no time proclaiming Jesus as the Son of God, astonishing those who knew his former life. In Acts chapter 9, it's a transformed man we see boldly preaching Christ and a church strengthened through God's work. Pastor Brett Metter notes how this passage reminds us that God works mightily through those who trust Him with today's word.
9: Acts chapter 9, just a quick recap, Saul. We saw him, you know, in Acts chapter 7, where he was holding the clothing and consenting to the death of Stephen, the first Christian martyr. And then, you know, persecution in the church, really led by Saul himself. He wasn't just imprisoning people. He was beating up people and killing them even, and imprisoning them if they were Christians. And so we saw, as he was pursuing, you know, slaughtering and murder, headed toward Damascus, the Lord knocked him down and had an interaction with him. Saul, Saul, why do you persecute me? Saul says, you know, who art thou, Lord? And he says, I'm Jesus, the one you're persecuting. And then he says, Lord, what would you have me to do? And so then the Lord gives them just some brief, go to Damascus, and I'll tell you what to do when you get there. Very brief instructions, but he ends up in a guy's house, just some dude named Judas. And the Lord speaks to Ananias, lived down the street, and said, Ananias, go to Straight Street and go to the house where Judas lives, and I want you to meet up Paul there and touch him, have him receive his sight. If you remember, Ananias was like, Lord, he's the guy that's killing people. Are you sure? And the Lord says, yes, I'm sure. He's going to be a mighty vessel, you know, used by the Lord to further the gospel. And so now Saul has a decision. Do you believe this Jesus as the Lord, or do you not? Do you accept him as Lord or not? This is like a quick decision. Look at verse 6, though. It says, and he, trembling and astonished, said, Lord, what will thou have me to do? Well, that brings us to verse 20. And it says there, verse 20, and straightway he preached Christ in the synagogues that he is the Son of God. Why is Saul able to just go into the synagogue and preach? Like, how did he get the backstage pass for that? The answer, remember, he was a Pharisee of Pharisees. If you were a big shot Pharisee, you could walk up to any synagogue in Israel, and whoever was higher on the tier of Phariseeism, they would have greater authority. So Paul was way up there, schooled by Gamaliel. So he could just walk into a synagogue and like, oh, Saul of Tarsus is here. Give him the floor, you know, give him the mic. And so he'd get up there, but this is what would shock people. The one who was killing Christians just a few minutes earlier, now he's preaching what? Well, it tells us here, he preached Christ in the synagogues that he is the Son of God. So 1 minute, Saul is persecuting the church, and the next minute, he's preaching Jesus in a synagogue. Now, there is an interesting question that some people believe there was a gap between verse 20 and verses 23. Somewhere in there, Saul, as he's called, took some time away, and you might be shocked, a lot of time, 8 to 13 years, somewhere in that category, he was gone. And where did he go? Well, we know a little bit about this from Galatians chapter 1. Paul explains this. He says, neither went I up to Jerusalem. Remember, he got saved in Damascus. So he didn't go to Jerusalem to them which were apostles before me, but I went into Arabia and returned again to Damascus. Then after 3 years, I went up to Jerusalem to see Peter and abode with him 15 days. So we know that Paul was in the deserts of Arabia for some years. But somewhere, I just wanted to mark this section of verses, you know, 20 through 23. Somewhere in here, he did take some time, perhaps, to go out, at least for a few years, to not get a doctrine of divinity somewhere, but a doctorate of the desert. I think that's what Paul gets. The Lord's going to use this time. But before he could become Paul the apostle, right now he's just the preacher, before he could become Paul the apostle, he'd have to spend 8 to 12 years as Saul the unknown in the backside of the wilderness. That's kind of good to know. Well, verse 21, it says, but all that heard him were amazed and said, is not this he that destroyed them which called on this name in Jerusalem and came hither for that intent, that he might bring them bound to the chief priests? But Saul increased the more in strength and confounded the Jews which dwelt at Damascus, proving that this is very Christ. Remember, the word Christ is the Messiah, that Jesus, he's proven that Jesus is the Messiah, the foretold Messiah of the Jews. So in this case, he's not Paul the Apostle. You might say Paul the Apologist. If you know what apologists do, it's a practice of defending a religious faith through reasoned argumentation and discourse. That's what he's doing. He's arguing with these guys about that Jesus is the Messiah of the Jewish Hebrew Bible. And by the way, we're going to see a theme here. Paul's going to spend a lot of time trying to convince the Jews that Jesus is the Messiah, but that really wouldn't be his calling. What would be Paul's primary calling? Yeah, he's going to be the missionary to the Gentile people, even though you're going to see it his whole life, but I want to minister to the Jews. And every time he does that, he almost gets killed. Maybe you know the Lord's not in that if you're, you know, every time you go do your ministry, like they're stoning you to death over and over again, or, you know, those kinds of things. So we're going to see that. How do the religious leaders respond to Paul? Well, we pick that up in verse 23. It says, and after that many days were fulfilled, that the Jews took counsel to kill him. I'd say that's a tough response to Paul's sermons. Kill him! I've had a few people say that to me on my sermons, but not like this. But verse 24, but their laying await was known of Saul, and they watched the gates day and night to kill him. Then the disciples took him by night and let him down by the wall in a basket. You know, I've always kind of chuckled at this because I tend to wonder, like, you know, what do you do if you're Paul the Apostle and you're all excited? I'm saved, man. I'm going to go preach the gospel. And you preach the gospel and you're just hoping that everybody's going to get saved. You're going to have a Holy Ghost happening. You're going to be the next Billy Graham. It's going to be awesome. But that night, what is he doing? Wonder what's going through Saul's mind when he's in the basket being lowered. Like, what's he thinking? I'm such a loser. I was going to do great things for the kingdom. I was going to launch new ministries. I was going to, but you know, the phrase here is interesting. Let down. Have you ever been let down in ministry where you're just kind of like, bummer. I had such high hopes that I was going to do great things. And you find your life is a letdown. That, you know, all the great people that are used by God in the Bible have letdown moments. You should know that. And sometimes you get deflated or bummed out. Man, this is something I had to learn as a young child. I remember I got saved when I was 5. But I had a real, I don't know how to explain it, but sort of a, you know, when you're a little kid, you get saved kind of because your parents are Christians and they convince you very easily that you're a sinner and you need to be saved. So I accepted Jesus very easily. My mom didn't have to do much convincing. Brent, you know you're a sinner? Yes. Then you need your sins forgiven. Accept Jesus. Okay. And there, as I ate my peanut butter jelly sandwich, I accepted Jesus with my mom. But it was when I was 9, I went off, speaking of summer camp, I went off to summer camp. But at that camp, there we were having a church camp and it was a blast, fun summer camp. But I'll never forget this African preacher came. And he had that, you know, that language where they do the clicks with the tongues like that when they're talking, all like that. It's like, it was so strange to me. But when he started sharing his testimony, I just remember it just really hit me hard as like, wow, Jesus is real. And the power of the gospel to save people. I remember at 9 years old, I was, it might be said that that's when it wasn't my parents' faith anymore. It was at that point because I knew. The Lord just moved in my heart and I rededicated my heart to the Lord. And I was so excited to get home from this camp and get to serve the Lord, you know. You know, one thing you should be aware of, if you're new to this Christianity thing, when you have some real experience with the Lord, don't be surprised if you have an immediate letdown right after that. I mean, here's Saul, who had a conversion on the road to Damascus, saw Jesus and this, you know, whole blinding and all. Like, that was pretty radical. And now he's in a basket being let down. I had that same thing. When camp was over, the bus brought us to the church and it was like, at, you know, 4 p.m. and all the parents came, picked up their kids. But I was the last one and very uncharacteristic. My mom was always perfectly on time. And so it was just a little shock. I was so excited to tell her and my dad about what I experienced at camp, you know, and I was just totally pumped, you know, but she just didn't show. And I waited and I'm just sitting on I had this dumb suitcase that I was carrying and a beeping slag and sitting there on my suitcase and just kind of waiting. And it was like 100 degrees that day, hot summer day. And I was sitting there and I was kind of bummed when I saw all the church staff leaving and they were locked the church doors and I'm just kind of sitting there. And one of the staff people said, is your parents going to pick you up? I said, I don't know. And they said, well, good luck. And they drove off. Like it was back in the 70s. So it was, you that were that age know what I'm talking about. They didn't care about children in those days. But I was sitting there and thought, man, what am I going to do? Well, finally, this one lady came out of the church. She was the church accountant of all people. And she said, man, do you need to call your mom? So I'm like, yes, please. And so I went into the office and I finally got to my mom. And my mom said, oh, Brent, I'm so glad you called. Our car broke down. I can't get to you right now. And your dad's, I can't reach him. He's at work. So she said, I know it's hot and it's about a 5-mile, but can you walk from the church to our house at home? So I'm there with my suitcase and my sleeping bag and I'm walking down in 100 degree weather, sweating. And I find myself just like deflated spiritually. I just remember, oh, I wanted to tell my parents how the Lord met me at camp. And I just had this revival in my heart and I was so excited. And I'm just walking, you know. Well, long story short, I finally make it to where in front of our driveway, there was about a mile straight stretch. And then our driveway was just at the far end of that. And I remember going around the corner and I could see 1 more mile, the straight stretch. And I was starting to get excited. And I'm starting to, so I picked it up, started running. I'm running with my sleeping bag and with my little suitcase and running, 9-year-old Brett. Well, then suddenly I heard and saw something that caused some concern. Do you guys remember the little Datsun pickups, the little tiny ones? Datsun, it used to be Nissan for you young people. This little brownish, goldish colored Datsun pickup. And I saw it and I heard the motor. It was just ripping toward me. And then I saw this guy sitting in the window of the Datsun. And they're coming straight toward me. And I'm watching it. I hear the motor and I see this guy and he's got something. I'm like, what are they doing? And sure enough, they threw something at me. And it hit me right here in the shoulder. And that's the last thing I remember for a few minutes. I literally just, it just like knocked the wind out of me. I got, it kind of knocked me out for a second. I'm laying on the ground. And I look down and I got this gross stuff all over me. What it was a big, huge, kind of rotten peach that he had thrown at me. And the peach splattered all over me. So I'm now sticky and hot. And I look down, I'm not kidding, I'm wearing a tank top, and there's this peach pit stuck in my skin. I literally had to like pick it out of my skin, and then it started bleeding. And so I'm bleeding and I'm dripping with this sticky stuff, and my sleeping bag's dripping and everything. I remember at 9 years old, I remember never having been that angry. Like as a 9-year-old, I was angry. Now, once you get to the end of our driveway, is a quarter mile and it's up a big steep hill. So I start walking, but just then as I start walking up the hill, I hear something I think wonderful. It's my dad's truck. He's coming home from work. And my dad drives by and he rolls down the window and he doesn't even barely slow down. He says, "Hey, Brett, I can't wait to hear about camp." And he just kept driving. And I was there, you know, bleeding. And so I finally got up the hill to my parents' house, and man, I just kind of was a puddle. But one of the things my parents always did is used every opportunity for a learning moment. And this was one of the true lessons that has been helpful for me, and hopefully it's helpful for you too. For every time the Lord inspires you, you go away from a retreat or a service or a time where you're fellowshipping with other believers and man, you feel encouraged and pumped, don't be surprised when the enemy tries to take the wind out of your sails. You shouldn't be shocked when you feel a resistance. In fact, sometimes I've realized when things are going smooth and smooth sailing, I kind of wonder, am I even being effective spiritually? Because when things are smooth, I wonder, am I doing anything of value? It's when you're serving the Lord and when you're actually making a difference in the things of the kingdom, don't be surprised when you get kind of that resistance and feel let down or bummed out or blue or hurt or wounded. I think there's a lot of people, because they didn't have parents like mine, they get wounded and then they just talk about church hurt and say, "I was hurt in the ministry and I can't do it because I don't like Christians." And instead of saying, "No, that's just the enemy trying to derail me from what God really wants me to do." I'm so thankful I had parents who taught me that very early, because it happens even to this day. For every great thing the Lord's doing at Athey Creek, there's always challenges. And you feel like Paul sitting in a basket. A letdown in ministry. But, you know, Paul would say later, and this is true in 2 Corinthians chapter 4, verse 17, Paul would say, "For our light affliction is but for a moment, but it works for us a far more exceeding eternal weight in glory." I mean, that's what you have to remember when you're going through those times being hit by a peach or let down in a basket. It's just a light affliction, just for a moment, and then hang on, because the Lord's going to continue to use you, as he will Paul here. But we pick it up there in verse 26. It says, "And when Saul was come to Jerusalem, he essayed to join himself to the disciples, but they were all afraid of him and believed not that he was a disciple." Can you imagine what was going through? Oh, he's faking like he's a Christian so that he can find out who all the Christians are and then round us all up and murder us or put us all in prison. Like, they're afraid of him. And this is interesting, because it makes you think Peter and John might just be part of this team that are saying, "Yeah, we're not going to say hi to Paul, the apostle. We're not going to see him." But they're afraid of him. So he's sort of rejected right up until verse 27. "But Barnabas," now we're meeting a new guy, "Barnabas took him and besought him to the apostles and declared unto them how he had seen the Lord in the way and that he had spoken to him and how he had preached boldly at Damascus in the name of Jesus and was with them coming in and going out at Jerusalem. And he spake boldly in the name of the Lord Jesus and disputed against the Grecians, but they went about to slay him, which when the brethren knew, they brought him down to Caesarea and sent him forth to Tarsus. Then had the churches rest throughout all Judea and Galilee and Samaria, and were edified, and walking in the fear of the Lord, and in the comfort of the Holy Ghost, and were multiplied. So now there's a time of peace and multiplication in the church, no longer Paul going around trying to kill everybody, and they're at rest. But don't you love how Barnabas is the guy who sort of brings everything to a sort of a sense of calm? And does anybody remember, what does Barnabas mean? Anybody remember? Son of encouragement or consolation. Thank God for people like Ananias and Barnabas, who will welcome people to the family of God, and just through a simple friendship. How I've learned to value people in the Church of Jesus Christ that are these people that will just put their arm around you and say, Brother Saul, like Ananias did, or Barnabas, while everybody else is freaked out. Yeah, we don't believe him. He's a liar and we don't trust him. Barnabas, Mr. Son of Consolation, comes up and says, nope, we're going to accept this guy. And it's Barnabas that brings Saul to John and Peter and the rest of the disciples. Barnabas is the guy who does that. And we're going to see Barnabas fulfill this role over and over again. It's his gifting. We're going to perhaps talk more about that as we get into the book of Acts. What's your gifting? Barnabas is Mr. Son of Consolation. He's always consoling and encouraging, what you got to love. In verse 29, we saw that he was disputing against the Grecians. Who else disputed against the Grecians? Well, if you recall, that was Stephen there earlier in Acts chapter 6 and 7. And now Saul is picking up where Stephen left off. This is Saul talking to Gentiles. When he was doing that, he's doing what God wanted him to do. And I love how God sort of replaces Stephen, who is ministering to the Grecians. Now the Lord says, oh, Stephen's in heaven now, so we'll get Paul to do it. And that's one thing we see in ministry, is the Lord is able to replace people that are dying or gone, or whenever the Spirit moves, there's always someone else the Lord raises up. That's something that we should note in the book of Acts. The churches have rest. In verse 29, they have rest throughout all Judea, Galilee, and Samaria. Was that only because Saul was no longer persecuting the church? One thing you have to remember, that there's still the high priest in Jerusalem that still hate Christians. But there's something that many scholars talk about, especially if you know history, that happened during this moment in history. We know exactly something that took place in this time that is probably why the church had a sort of a respite or a break from the persecution that Paul was starting. It's not just because Paul was no longer persecuting, but there was something else that was happening. It was a little dude named Caligula. Did any of you study Caligula in school? If you've studied Caligula, he was a bad dude, really wicked guy, to say the least. And one of the things Caligula wanted to do right at this time of history was he wanted to put his image. Remember, by this time, these emperors of Rome thought of themselves as deity. So Caligula said, okay, down there in Judea and Jerusalem, I want my image set up in the temple in Jerusalem. Now, if you can imagine, what do you think the Jews thought of that, having an image of a Roman emperor? This is something, remember Pontius Pilate? We talked about him marching up to the Temple Mount with his golden standards, the eagles and whatever. Do you remember what happened when the Jews, what did the Jews do? Does anyone remember? They laid their necks on the ground and said, chop our heads off. We'd rather be killed than to let you bring your dumb Roman gods and standards and gold images. Well, you know, kill us, is what they said. And Pontius Pilate had to back off because he was trying to not make war against the Jews. He was trying to just, you know, cool things down. Fast forward to now this period in time, not that long after Pontius Pilate made that huge error. Now Caligula is making the same error. And because of that, in this season, the Jews focused all their attention on what was happening with Caligula. And so most scholars believe this is one of the main reasons why the church had room to flourish and persecution was sort of put on hold. The priests, the high priest, and the Sanhedrin, they had their hands full with Rome and Caligula, so they weren't persecuting the church. So, question, during a time of rest, what should the church be doing? You know, this is something that I think you and I should talk about, because I wonder if persecution is coming someday again in the world, in America. You know, we see Christians around the world being persecuted, and we sort of forget that. But could persecution be coming our way? We've had 250 years of religious liberty here in the United States, and we've kind of forgotten what persecution's like. But I could see handwriting on the wall. Even our, you know, neighbors to the north in Canada, Christians are feeling even a little more persecution than we are. And we could be following pretty shortly thereafter. So what should we be doing in our 250 years of peace and prosperity as Christians? I think that we might want to think about that. What did the church do during their time of peace? that's mentioned here in Acts 9, building up, edifying each other. They were learning and searching the scriptures and talking about the scriptures. They were praying and fasting. They were doing what they were called to do as a church. And I think it was during this time they were being prepared for the 10 waves of Roman persecution that would come historically right after this. And they'd be horrible. That's where Fox's Book of Martyrs, you start reading what happened to the church in the end of first century into the third and fourth century. It was horrifying persecution. But I think that's what readied them for what was about to come.
10: 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And there's more to come in our verse-by-verse study of Acts chapter 9 next time on Today's Word. 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All right, Pastor Brett is here now, and as we continue looking at the Acts of the Apostles here on Today's Word, things are starting to get interesting with the early church's primary persecutor, and that's Saul. He's now been converted to being a Jesus follower, having his name changed to Paul. And Brett, he's getting ready to prepare for his future ministry in support of the church, right?
11: Yeah, Kurt, I think that Saul's conversion is one of the greatest testimonies of God's grace in the whole Bible. You know, here's a man who hated Christians, persecuted the church, was even standing there approving of Stephen's death, you know, which we went over. And yet Jesus meets him on the road to Damascus and his life changes. I think there's people that feel like they're too far gone, that God could never redeem them. Boy, just read about Paul. If God can forgive Paul, then he can forgive me and you. And not only forgive us, but then he used Paul in a beautiful way. Nobody is beyond the reach of God's grace. 2 Corinthians 5:17 says, if any man be in Christ, he is a new creature. And I believe that that's really what we see with Paul. God prepared Paul quietly before launching him into ministry. You know, we live in a culture that wants instant results, but often God will take time and develop character before public ministry. And so that's what we're really seeing with Paul, is God's preparing him. Paul went from persecuting to suffering for the church, and then ultimately to strengthening the church. Only Jesus really can do something like that.
10: That is really so true. And it is encouraging that even someone listening who thinks they might be too far gone, God's grace, as demonstrated in the future Apostle Paul's own life, is a great example of God's love for you and for me. Thank you, Pastor Brett. 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Well, next time, Pastor Brett will continue our look at how Saul's conversion to Christianity had a profound impact on the early church. Today's Word with Pastor Brett Metter is an outreach of Athey Creek Church in West Lynn, Oregon.
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16: Hi, I'm Johnny Erickson Tata with a word about depression. It's a personal word because I struggle with depression from time to time. Occasionally, I find my emotions growing dark and depressing when I am in a long season of pain. It makes for very short nights of sleep. So, lack of sleep and unrelenting pain, it is a recipe for depression. These seasons make you doubt in the dark everything that you believe to be true in the light. And trust me, depression does not leave without a fight. It is a battle to keep reminding yourself of all the things that you know to be true. You gotta wake up in the morning, put on your boxing gloves, and fight using every Bible verse you know. Like Revelation chapter 21, where Christ says, "You can overcome." So, the next time depression tries to take over, fight the good
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17: Jesus said,
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19: The work that we do for the Lord, the labor that we do for the Lord is important. 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
21: Hi, this is Jim Scudder. Today on In Grace, we are in a series called Armageddon's Dawn, and it is soon that the end times are here. We do believe that just because of the way the world is and how things are lining up today like never before with what the Bible describes as the end times. And so in this series, we're going to start talking about what Jesus thinks about churches. In the first, couple chapters of Revelation, it's Jesus talking to seven real churches. And as you're going to hear me teach today in the first church of Ephesus, I also think we're going to see church ages in here. I'm not dogmatic on this, but it just seems like it does lay out into church ages. And also, real churches, of course, Ephesus was an actual real church. Paul spent plenty of time in Ephesus. I've been to Ephesus. It's an amazing archaeological site. But we need to listen today. What is our church like? Are we pleasing the Lord with our local assembly of believers? And this really impacts me as a pastor. As we go through these things, I really want to know that here at Quentin Road Baptist Church in Lakeshore, Illinois, are we fulfilling God's will, God's commission, God's plan as a group, a corporate group of believers? And I want all of us to think through that. So today, I believe this will be a blessing, and I think we're going to be impacted by our series on the book of Revelation, Armageddon's Dawn. Will be in Revelation chapter 2 today. We would love for you, if you're ever in the Chicago area or passing through, many of you live in Chicago or Milwaukee, if you're in the area Stop by on a Sunday and visit us. Almost every Sunday at 11 a.m. Central Time, I'm preaching. And I would be so honored to meet you. So come see us sometime. Quentin Road Baptist Church, Lake Zurich, Illinois. We're about an hour northwest of Chicago and about an hour southwest of Milwaukee. And again, you are so welcome to come to Quentin Road Baptist Church sometime soon.
19: What the Bible says about the end days is horrific. It's horrific. And if you're sitting here and you're thinking, well, if these things start to come to pass, then I'll believe, then I'll get saved. You are stupid. I usually don't say it that bluntly, but I'm saying it today because why would you take a chance going through this? And how do you know you're going to make it to those days? We don't know when the last day is going to be of our life. It could be tomorrow. It could be today. Do not hesitate to accept a free gift called eternal life right now. Jesus died, the Son of God. He created you. He died for you. He poured out his blood for you so you could avoid Armageddon's dawn, so you can avoid eternal hell. He rose again the third day, and he is offering to you a gift called eternal life. Living with him, restored forever. And that's why we preach. That's why we have church, to thank the Lord for that, to learn more about him, to learn how to live in light of salvation that he has so wonderfully given us. Armageddon's Dawn is a series that is dealing with the end times, with prophecy, and I believe we're in the last days. I believe that we don't have a lot of time left. And you say, well, what if you're wrong? What if we have a lot of time left? Well, then I think at least we're living the way God wants us to live, anticipating him returning at any moment will make a difference in your life today. It will make you serve the Lord with more purpose, with more urgency. And I really believe that's why scripture says no man knows the day or the hour, because he wants us to be serving him as if he can come back today. And you say, well, people have been talking about this for years and years and he hasn't come. Well, that's what the Bible said would happen. People would say, well, where is he? He hasn't come. Just because he hasn't come, are we saying that he's not coming? No. Here's the truth. Today is closer than it was yesterday. That's true. Now, we're talking about Revelation. We're talking about a prophecy chart. You have them if you're in the room. The rest of you that are watching or listening, if you're listening, you're kind of out of luck. Unless you go to our website, you can get this chart featuring the timeline of history or of the future. And the history has been fulfilled. The prophecies have been fulfilled exactly as predicted. So we have great confidence that this timeline will be fulfilled exactly as it is predicted. And here we have what's called the rapture of the church. This is the next event on the prophetic calendar for the end times. There's nothing that has to take place before that happens. There are some things that we might see before that, like talk of doing away with borders, talk of doing away with cash, talk of just doing away with different religions all coming together as one. And guess what we're hearing in the news today? But then the rapture. What is the rapture? It's a word that you won't find in the Bible, but it's a term, it's a principle you will find in the Bible, where the Lord comes back in the air and gathers his church. We're living in the church age. The church age, we believe, began at Pentecost and continues until the rapture. And the rapture, all of a sudden, the church is taken up by the Lord. Hopefully millions of people. I say hopefully, I'm not sure how many people are truly saved, have put their trust in Jesus Christ alone, have confidence that they're on their way to heaven, but those people, the church, the body of Christ, will be gathered and taken up. And then we have this tribulation period, where the earth is going through the worst tribulation, the seal judgment, the trumpet judgment, the bowl, or vile judgments. The Antichrist will be part of that. He'll break the treaty halfway through. We have a false peace to start, and then we have a terrible time upon the earth like the world has never known.
0: I had the privilege of interviewing a prophecy teacher. His name is Mark Robinson. And I asked him about, we did a couple shows. One is about the Holocaust and why the Jews have always been persecuted throughout the centuries. You have Haman, you have Hitler, you have all the people in between trying to annihilate that people group. Isn't that interesting? Isn't that unusual? Why would this be? There has to be a spiritual answer to that question, because no one can answer that question any other way. And I also asked him about these end times things, because he knows a lot about prophecy. And he was telling me that the end times, especially near the end of the tribulation, will be worse for the Jews than the Holocaust. You say, well, how could it be worse for the Jews? If you lived in Europe, you were probably killed. You know, millions and millions of Jewish people were killed in the Holocaust. That is a historic fact. It happened. Even some people will deny that. There's even a Baptist out in Arizona. The guy is off his rocker. I'm telling you, don't get sucked up into stuff like that. Millions and millions of people died in the Holocaust. I interviewed one of the survivors. We went to the Holocaust Museum here in Skokie. But he said, how could it be worse than if you're in Europe in the Holocaust, you know, you probably died. It can't get worse than that. Well, he said the reason it's worse is because if you didn't live in Europe, if you lived in other places, then you weren't persecuted. You weren't going to die in the Holocaust. He said during the tribulation, it'll be like Europe everywhere. And that's not just the Jewish persecution, but there will be calamities come upon this earth that are just horrendous. It's called the tribulation. The second half is called the Great Tribulation. And then we continue on when Jesus comes back. This is called the second coming. He came the first time to Bethlehem as a baby. He entered into Jerusalem the first time from the Mount of Olives on a donkey. The second time, he's going to set his feet down where he went up on the Mount of Olives on a white horse. First time he came to suffer, to die. Second time he's coming to rule and to reign. Those that believe, those that have been raptured, will be coming back with him as his army. But we won't have to fight, for he just opens his mouth and the word of God defeats the enemy at the Battle of Armageddon, and Armageddon's dawn will have been complete. And then we know that Satan's bound for 1,000 years. There's a kingdom reign, 1,000-year rule and reign on the earth. Jesus from the throne of David, peace and righteousness, and a final rebellion. Satan will be loosed, a final rebellion against God. This will prove that utopia cannot exist apart from God, that we are rebellious even in a perfect environment. And then we have the final doom of sinners, lake of fire, great white throne judgment, and eternity, the new heavens and the new earth. So that's the prophetic chart. But let's go back and talk about the rapture. Let's go back and talk about the church and the seven churches of Revelation. This is the second chapter of Revelation that we're going to talk about today. We're going to try to cover the whole chapter. So you all have to strap in, you know, put that seatbelt on, put it nice and tight. There will be turbulence as we go. But you have here the seven churches, and that's in chapters 2 and 3. You know what's very interesting? You have the church mentioned 19 times in the first 3 chapters. You don't hear about the church until near the end of Revelation again. Isn't that interesting? 19 times, the first 3 chapters, the church, the church, the church, the church, and then no church until the marriage supper of the Lamb, until chapter 20 of Revelation. Isn't that curious? What does that tell you? It tells me the church is gone. Some people say, well, the church will be raptured halfway through, the church will be raptured at the end. No. According to Scripture, and the only way it can be, if God's dealing with the Jewish people again. In particular, right now we're not Jew or Gentile, we're the church. He's going to deal with the Jewish nation. There's one last 7-year period on Daniel's prophecy. This is called the 70 weeks of Daniel. There's one week, one 7-year period left, and that is Jewish. We have to be gone before God can work again with the Jewish people. So we have the church age that we're in now. And we have Jesus speaking to these seven churches. And as we go through chapters 2 and 3 this week and next time, we're going to look at these seven churches. And I'd like for you to understand these seven churches in 3 different applications. The first application is the contemporary application. These were churches, remember John was on Patmos, remember where Patmos is? It's this little island right off what's the modern nation of Turkey. So you have Patmos, okay? And he's there, he's in exile. And you have these seven churches that are in Asia Minor. John was familiar with all of these churches. He had known them. He was aware of who they are, and he was aware of them.
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0: You remember the seven angels and the seven stars we said we think are, the angels are messengers. These are the pastors of these seven churches. These are people that Jesus holds in his right hand. These are a dear people that are the under shepherds leading the church in that location. So unto the angel of the church of Ephesus, unto the pastor of the church of Ephesus, these things saith he, that is Jesus. Jesus is in the midst of us today. I truly believe that. We had better want him here. We had better want to know what he is going to tell us today. We had better be open as individuals, but as a church body, as what he's going to tell Ephesus, because I think it can apply to us who walketh in the midst of the seven golden candlesticks. So again, this is Jesus in the midst. Jesus is here. What are the candlesticks? What are the lampstands? These are the seven churches, the light in the community that they're in. So we talk about Ephesus. Ephesus. And here we have a city that I've been to. It's a beautiful place right on the coast. There's a big amphitheater there. The theater there, these are all Greco-Roman cities, so they all had Greco-Roman components. One of them was a theater. The theater could hold 20,000 people. They also had an amphitheater that could hold, now listen to this, 100,000 people. This is incredible. The ancients were brilliant people. If you think we've evolved, we've devolved, if anything. We have modern accumulation of knowledge and technologies that we figured out. But man, without a crane, without internal combustion engines, without the silicon chip, they were able to do pretty amazing things like building an amphitheater that can hold 100,000 people. This was also a city of resorts. This is a city that the emperors would come to. And it was a city that was beautiful, a white marbled city. Alexander the Great was one that led in the construction of a great temple there, Temple to Diana. Diana, this temple to Diana at Ephesus was at that time one of the great wonders of the world. It was magnificent and incredible, and you can still see the ruins of it today. But around that temple that was truly incredible was also a lot of debauchery. A lot of sin, a lot of immorality took place as part of that pagan worship. But we know that Paul spent time in Ephesus. We actually know that he spent 2 years in Ephesus, that those 2 years were some of the greatest years he spent. For in those 2 years, Acts 19 verse 10 tells us that all that were in Asia heard the word of the Lord Jesus because of the influence of the apostle Paul there in Ephesus. So this was an important church in that day, an important city in that day. And Jesus says this to that church in verse 2. I know thy works and thy labor and thy patience and how that thou canst bear them which are evil. Man, this church was doing it right. They had things lined up right. They were careful about doctrine. They wanted to make sure that the people that were teaching in the church were teaching from the Word of God and teaching what God said. They were careful about that. They were doing the things that God would want them to do. They were working hard. In verse 3, for thy name's sake hast labored and hast not fainted. I mean, these people were doing it. Man, I tell you, if we didn't come to the verse 4, I would say, I want to be like Ephesus. By the way, we're not covering every verse in this chapter, so this is your homework to study chapter 2 of Revelation this week. But the work that we do for the Lord, the labor that we do for the Lord is important. You say, well, I thought you said, and you have on your wall, that it's not of works. That's true. The next verse says in Ephesians 2:10, for we are his workmanship. In other words, we're saved by our faith, but the Lord wants us to work after we are saved. And that's not to stay saved. It's really not even to prove that we're saved. It's just because we're saved, we love the Lord. We're empowered by the Spirit of God to do good works. We're not saying good works aren't important. Good works are important. And Jesus is commending this church at Ephesus. Wow, you guys are doing great work. One person put it this way. The Christian ought to be like a good watch. All gold, open-faced, well-regulated, dependable, filled with good works. That's good. That should be our life, filled with good works. But sometimes we're working so hard, we get weary, right? But you're not getting weary of the work, right? You're getting weary in the work. Dale Moody, they said, was coming back from a campaign, and he was exhausted.

0: 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You don't need a building. 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You just need to turn your heart to Air One.
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2: He said, "Nevertheless, I have something somewhat against thee, because thou hast left thy first love." You see, wait a second. Jesus is criticizing them, correcting them, because they'd left the first love, but they're doing it. They're out there. They're working for the Lord. Well, this is important to God. It's important to God. By the way, it's important to your marriage. You can be faithful and you can be pure, but labor is no substitute for love in your marriage, and neither is purity a substitute for passion in your marriage. We need those things, but we also need passion and love. That needs to be why. What we do for the Lord is important, but so is why we do it for Him. And He's telling them that Ephesus, you're doing great in all these ways, but you've left your first love. What is your first love? Well, people say, love is blind, marriage is a real eye-opener. I've heard this said. When I married Mr. Wright, I didn't know his first name was Always. What is love? What is your first love? Well, you know what it is. And when we apply it to the context of spiritual things, I believe the why do we serve the Lord, is because He loved us first. He saved us. So think back to that. Think back to your salvation. Think back to the wonder of it all. This is so important that we don't lose that as our focus. And that's my one worry. I don't worry that this church isn't working hard for God, because we are. My worry is that we lose our first love and we don't have that passion. We still do, but we don't have the why anymore. And that's what God wants. God doesn't want us just to serve Him out of routine. God wants us to serve Him out of a heart of love for what He's done for us.
3: 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What does the Bible say about Israel? 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
5: During the War for Independence, General George Washington, the man we refer to today as the father of our country, led American troops through military defeat after defeat. And in the bitter winter of 1777, he wrote this somber note to a friend in Philadelphia. Quote, "You might have tracked our army from White Marsh to Valley Forge by the blood on their feet," end of quote. Many soldiers continued to march through the deep snows of Pennsylvania without shoes. Others suffered from disease, hunger, and freezing conditions. Nearly 2,000 of Washington's men died. Yet George Washington did not lose faith. Amid the hardship, loss, and uncertainty of Valley Forge, he turned to God in prayer. At a time when our nation once again faces division and uncertainty, may we follow Washington's example, kneeling humbly, praying faithfully, and asking God to guide the future of America.
6: It was the martyred missionary Jim Elliot who once wrote this in his journal, "Wherever you are, be all there." Hello, this is Chuck Swindoll. Isn't that a good line? Wherever you are, be all there. You have pressures, I have pressures. We all have agendas and concerns and tasks that are unrelated to where we may be at this very moment. But those pressures and anxieties and concerns, as important as they may be, can keep us from coming to grips with things that, well, they need even greater attention than any of those other matters. Just for a moment, put other things aside, and wherever you are, be all there.
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8: Hi, I'm John Erickson Tata. Some time ago, my friend Mark traveled to an island off the coast of Kenya to minister among orphans. While there, villagers asked if he could please provide a wheelchair to a man in need. Mark remembered that our Wheels for the World team had recently delivered wheelchairs in Kenya, so a call was made. We were told that there was one wheelchair left, but it was no good. It had no footrests. That's when Mark's eyes brightened. 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He did not need footrests. The wheelchair was perfect. Oswald Chambers once wrote, "The things that make God dear to us are not so much His big blessings, but the tiny ones. They show His amazing intimacy with us." 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And stories like this happen all the time, so experience it for yourself. 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
14: Now next point in verse 14 is that we conclude that Christ's death is God's ultimate manifestation and demonstration of his love. Verse 14, for the love of Christ constrains us because we thus judge. It's an interesting expression. Because we come to the absolute conclusion. The conclusion that if one died for all, then we're all dead. The conclusion, the intelligent conclusion, the thoughtful conclusion that Christ died for us. And that is God's demonstration of his love for us, as we just read in Romans chapter 5, verse 8, where Paul says that God demonstrates his love toward us in that while we were yet sinners, Christ died for us. No question about God's love for you as an individual. No question about God's love for the world. No question. And if you have any questions about that, you don't get the answer by the circumstances that you face in this world, because your circumstances are not a demonstration of God's love for you. People ask, when there's a tragedy that comes into their lives, why did God allow this? As if God's love was being manifested by God preventing disasters and tragedy. No, there's a far greater demonstration of God's love than that. God is not in the business of doing that. The greatest demonstration of God's love, and that which should remove all doubt and all question about how much God loves you, is look at the cross. Because it is there that God demonstrates his love toward us. While we were yet sinners, his enemies, Christ died for us. Where else do you find such love? You'll never find it. The greatness of his love, the extent of his love, the magnificence of his love. When that captures your heart, then you live differently. You serve differently. Your views and perspectives on life and the circumstances of life are different. God has demonstrated and continues to demonstrate this moment his love for you. In that while we were yet sinners, Christ died for us. The ever proof of God's love for you is the cross. Consider the work of Christ on the cross. And once you're gripped with that truth, you'll never forget how much God loves you. And so we live by an intelligent understanding of the truth. We thus judge. We come to an intelligent conclusion about the truth. We don't live by our emotions. I don't feel like God loves me. It has nothing to do with your feelings. It has nothing to do with your opinions. It has everything to do with what God says in His Word. We thus judge. We come to the intelligent conclusion that God loves you and that He proved His love for you by sending His sinless Son to be sin for you, to make a provision that you could not accomplish on your own. For God so loved the world that He gave His only begotten Son on the cross. That's how much God loves us. And we thus judge that if one died for all, then we're all dead. So that's one conclusion that we must come to. Intelligent conclusion that Christ's death is God's ultimate manifestation and demonstration of His love. Secondly, we conclude that Christ's death was a representative death. He died for all. Look at it in verse 14. Because we thus judge that if one died for all. Verse 15. And that He died for all. Forever puts to bed the notion that Christ only died for the elect. It forever buries the awful thought that Christ only died, providing a limited atonement for those who have been selected for salvation, and He did not die for the rest of the world. No, He died for all. God so loved the world that He gave His only Son. It doesn't say God so loved the elect. Or God so loved the chosen. No, He died for all. Because we thus judge that if one died for all were dead. For the wages of sin is death. We're all inflicted with the penalty of sin, which is spiritual death. The wages of sin is death. But the gift of God is eternal life through Jesus Christ our Lord. All were dead. And He died for all who were dead. For all. Is there any question? When we read clearly the words, if one died for all, and verse 15, and He died for all, for the whole world. Look at Romans chapter 3. Romans chapter 3, we have the doctrine of salvation explained in all of its significance, in all of its details. We break in at verse 21, Romans 3:21. But now the righteousness of God apart from the law is manifested, being witnessed by the law and the prophets, even the righteousness of God by faith of Jesus Christ unto all. A provision that is universal for the entire world. A provision of salvation. Man has no excuse before God because Christ died for all. It's unto all and applied to all that believe. It's unto all and upon all them that believe. The only way to receive this righteousness that is provided by God through the finished work of Christ is to believe on the Lord Jesus Christ. It is offered to all without discrimination, without exception, unto all. It is God's provision for salvation for the world. And it is that provision and that work of Christ on the cross that allows us to do what we're supposed to do. According to 2 Corinthians chapter 5, we have a ministry of reconciliation. We have a word of reconciliation. We have a message for a world that is lost at enmity with God. Christ died for you unto all. Romans chapter 11. Romans chapter 11. Verse 32, for God has concluded them all in unbelief that He might have mercy upon all. The basis for us communicating a message of reconciliation to the world is because God, as we shall see in 2 Corinthians 5, has made the whole world reconcilable to Himself through the death of His Son for all. Christ died for all. Look at 1 Timothy chapter 2. 1 Timothy chapter 2 and verse 4. For there is one God and one mediator between God and men, the man Jesus Christ. One God, one mediator between God and men, not two mediators, not 100 mediators, not a woman mediator, not a priest mediator, one mediator between God and men, and that one mediator is the man Jesus Christ. Verse 5 of 1 Timothy chapter 2. Verse 6. Who gave himself a ransom for whom? For all. He paid the penalty for all. He paid the ransom for all. To be testified in due time. He will have all men to be saved and to come to the knowledge of the truth. All men. God is not willing that any should perish, but that all should come to repentance. And that's 1 Timothy chapter 4 and verse 10. 1 Timothy chapter 4 and verse 10. For therefore we labor and suffer reproach, because we trust in the living God, who is the Savior of all men, and specifically becomes the Savior of all them that believe. But the provision is universal. The provision is for all men. It's not restricted to the elect. It's not restricted to a certain group of people whom God has chosen to give this salvation to. Hebrews chapter 2 and verse 9 says, but we see Jesus, who was made a little lower than the angels for the suffering of death, crowned with glory and honor, that he, by the grace of God, should taste death for every man, every human being. He, when he went to the cross and became sin for us, became sin for the entire world. He paid for the sins of all human beings, of all time, through his death. 2 Thessalonians chapter 2, beginning with verse 8, it says, and then shall that wicked be revealed, whom the Lord shall consume with the spirit of his mouth and shall destroy with the brightness of his coming, even him whose coming is after the working of Satan with all power and signs and lying wonders. There's a time when Satan will control this world and will offer up powers and signs and lying wonders, and with all deceivableness of unrighteousness in them that perish, because they received not the love of the truth, that they might be saved. And so people have a choice. And the choice is, will I receive the love of the truth? Will I believe in that provision that God has made, and that provision which alone is made for our salvation? Either you love the truth, either you believe the truth that you're a sinner, and that the only way for you to be saved is through the salvation that is provided in the finished work of Christ on the cross. There is no other way. Christ said it to the Jews. He said, I am the way, the truth, and the life. No one comes to the Father but through me. He's the only way. He's the one that's made a perfect provision. And our eternal destiny depends upon the acceptance or rejection of that truth. We thus judge. We come to an intelligent understanding and conclusion that if one died, he died for all. 2 Corinthians chapter 5. Now, what's also interesting, the next point that Paul makes in 2 Corinthians chapter 5 and verse 16. Well, verse 15. And that he died for all. Here's the other thing. That Christ's death is a substitutionary representative death, and it should cause us to live for him. Verse 15. And that he died for all, that they which live should not henceforth live unto themselves, but unto him which died for them and rose again. Life is different when you're saved. You're now constrained, impelled, motivated by a completely different motivation. You're not motivated by selfish ambition. You're not motivated by what you can receive and accumulate. You are now motivated by the love of Christ. And that motivation, the love of Christ, motivates us to stop living for ourselves and to live for Him who died and rose again. For whom are you living? For whom are we living? Because we conclude that Christ's representative death for us causes us to live for Him and for Him alone. That's the great control and motivation of the love of Christ. It's what happens when you are gripped by the truth that Christ died for you while you were negative toward God, while you were a sinner, while you were His enemy. And so the logical, intelligent conclusion is that we now live for Him who died and rose again. Paul, after giving us details about the salvation that God has provided in Romans chapters 1 through 8, in chapter 12, he says, I beseech you, therefore, brethren, by the mercies of God, that you present your bodies a living sacrifice. Presenting our bodies as a living sacrifice to God. At the end of the day, whom do we live for? The bottom line, for whom are we living? When you understand the extent and depth of God's love for you, and when you understand the sacrifice that Christ made on the cross, you can't help but say, I want to live for Him who died and rose again. There's a book that was written, Robinson Crusoe, if you're familiar with it. It was a man Friday. Robinson Crusoe saved his life. Robinson Crusoe testified to him, and Man Friday became a Christian. And Man Friday dedicated his life to live for and serve Robinson Crusoe. Why? Only one reason. Out of his gratitude for what Robinson Crusoe had done for him. There's a more modern film that has been produced, The Count of Monte Cristo, if you've seen it. It's a great movie because it has injustice and justice. It's got right and wrong. The Count of Monte Cristo was betrayed by, this is Edmond Dantès, who was betrayed by his best friend. And he was thrown into an Alcatraz-like dungeon where he suffered immensely for years. And then he frees himself from that slavery and bondage, that misery. In his travels, He becomes very wealthy, finding a big treasure. He becomes the Mount of Monte Cristo. In his travels, he runs into some pirate-like people who are fighting, and they want to kill this poor guy who was a robber and a thief. And they challenge the Count, or Edmond Dantès, who later becomes the Count of Monte Cristo. They say, look, tell you what, we'll let you live, or we'll let him live. Whoever kills the other will survive, and you can live and join our band. And so you find this man fighting this robber, this thief, this criminal. And he defeats him, and this criminal is lying on the ground, and he's got his sword, and he's ready to pierce him through. And he decides not to kill him. He decides to save his life. And that man dedicated his life to serving and living for the well-being of the Count of Monte Cristo. He was honest with him. He was open with him. He did what was best for the Count. Why? One reason. He couldn't get over the fact that he spared his life, that he did that. But you know, far greater than that is the love of Christ. Because he didn't just spare our lives and decide not to pierce us through with his judgment. No, he said, I'm going to the cross. And I'm going to die there for you. How could that not motivate us to live for Him who died and rose again? And that's the point of these verses here. Paul says the love of Christ constrains us because we thus judge that if one died for all, then we're all dead. And that he died for all, that they might live, that they which live, we live though we were dead. We live because he's given us eternal life. He's given us his life at a great price, a ransom that was paid by him at the cross, that he died for all, that they which live should not henceforth live unto themselves, but unto him which died for them and rose again. That is an intelligent, logical conclusion. That is our logical service of worship, to present ourselves, our bodies and everything in them, as a living sacrifice to him. Now verse 16. Paul says that we now know man differently than when he lived under law. Things have changed. This is essentially a dispensational passage that if you don't see it that way, you're not going to understand it, because there are significant changes that have taken place. Here's one, verse 16. Wherefore, henceforth know we no man after the flesh. What does that mean? It can only mean one thing. From this point on, Paul says, when he comes on the scene, now that God is creating something new, the body of Christ, now we do not see man with the distinctions, the human distinctions that were there before. What were those distinctions that were present prior to the dispensation of the grace of God? Well, there were clear distinctions between the circumcision and the uncircumcision. Look at Ephesians chapter 2. It's a big distinction. Ephesians chapter 2, beginning with verse 11. Wherefore, Paul says, remember that ye being in time past Gentiles in the flesh. We no longer know man after the flesh. We don't have the distinctions that were there before. In time past, we're Gentiles in the flesh, who are called uncircumcision by that which is called the circumcision. That's a physical distinction called the circumcision in the flesh, made by hands, that at that time you were without Christ, being aliens from the commonwealth of Israel, strangers from the covenants of promise, having no hope without God in the world. Those distinctions are now done away with through the provision that Christ has made and the new message of the grace of God that we communicate today. But now, verse 13, in Christ Jesus, you were who were at one time far away, you've been brought near by the blood of Christ. Now the door is open for Jew and Gentile alike without any distinction. There were distinctions before, but now Paul says, we know no man after the flesh anymore. Those distinctions have disappeared. They've been done away with during this time when God is forming the body of Christ. Circumcision and uncircumcision. Jews and Gentiles. Look at Colossians chapter 3. And we could do a whole study on the distinctions that were present that are no longer present today. We just look at a couple. Colossians chapter 3 and verse 11. Wherefore, speaking about the body of Christ that has been created in him, where there is neither Greek nor Jew, no Gentile, no Jew anymore. Wherefore know we no man after the flesh. A Jew is a descendant of Abraham, a flesh distinction, a physical human distinction, which was prevalent under law. Wherefore now know we no man after the flesh. No more distinctions. Where there is neither Greek nor Jew, circumcision nor uncircumcision. No more human distinctions. Now we know man differently. Man is all in the same boat. Man is all in the same condition. And man has all the same opportunities and advantages of having the ability and the possibility of coming to know Christ personally. Not by being circumcised, not by becoming a proselyte, For those distinctions have been completely removed. We do not know man anymore after the flesh. There's no other way to understand this passage, but to understand that those physical distinctions have been removed. We don't know man that way anymore. And as we will see, we also don't know Christ after the flesh anymore either. You see, today man is either complete in Christ or completely out of Christ. Those are the only two possibilities. No distinction between Jew and Gentile, no distinction between circumcision and uncircumcision. You're either complete in Christ through faith in his work, by having been given the gift righteousness of God himself, by having received that which God gives in his grace, or you're completely outside of Christ. Those are the only two options. And that's a spiritual distinction. It's not a distinction that is a fleshly distinction, a human or physical distinction, or a racial distinction. No, it's either you're complete in Christ or completely out of Christ. And that's the bottom line. So we need to learn what the Apostle Paul teaches us, that the love of Christ is our motivator, that our lives are to be lived for him who died and rose again, and now we know no man after the flesh. And then, as we will see, yea, though we have known Christ after the flesh in the past, yet now henceforth know we him no more. We know Christ differently. Christ has revealed himself differently than he revealed himself to the 12 apostles. He revealed himself from heaven differently than he revealed himself while he walked on this earth.
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18: 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Money in shoeboxes shrinks due to inflation.
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19: 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And it's from the Billy Graham Evangelistic Association.
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23: With SRN News, I'm Jason Walker. Prime Minister Benjamin Netanyahu says his meeting Tuesday in Washington with President Trump was excellent. He calls it a very positive meeting. In the meantime, Jordan's military now says the country's air defenses early in the day intercepted at least five missiles that had been launched from Iran. Disturbing new video. First Lady Melania Trump and son Barron reportedly targeted by Iran in the video encouraging their assassination. President Trump remembers Lindsey Graham as a giant of the United States Senate and a true American original. The Senate has confirmed Jay Clayton to become the head of the nation's intelligence agencies. Clayton is the U.S. Attorney for the Southern District of New York. SRN News.
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24: Overnight, expect a clear sky with a low of 63. Tomorrow, Wednesday, will be pleasant with abundant sunshine, although wildfire smoke may create a hazy sky. The high will reach 82. Wednesday night will bring another clear sky with a low of 64. I'm meteorologist Jason Caterina on AM 1160. 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

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Many of our listeners may have heard of George Whitefield. They know he played a role in the Great Awakening of the 18th century.

0: century. And they certainly know who Benjamin Franklin is, but they may not be aware that the two of them were friends. 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
5: You are the lightning bolt, George. I am just the lightning rod.
6: And who is the source, Ben?
0: And surprisingly, they both helped spread the gospel in colonial America. Isn't that right, Pastor Greg? They both had a role.
7: Yeah, it's really true. An unusual friendship. They both admired each other. They were both so brilliant in their way, of course. And though Franklin is usually identified as a deist, he did believe in the authority of Scripture. And he was deeply impacted by the life of George Whitefield. He wanted to print the sermons of this famous British preacher that was coming to the shores of what would one day become the United States of America. And of course, Ben Franklin was a publisher. He was an inventor. He discovered electricity. He invented the Franklin stove, the post office. The list goes on. Such a prolific guy. But he was so amazed by Whitefield. Whitefield was so firm in his conviction. And you can see the relationship through the years that George really wanted to see his friend Benjamin come to put his faith in Jesus Christ. So it's a fascinating story of the relationship between these two men. And later, when Whitefield was criticized, Ben Franklin stuck up for him. He understood that Whitefield was the real deal. I would dare to say there would not be a United States of America if it was not for the impact of the ministry of George Whitefield. He set the stage for the American Revolution. George Whitefield paved the way for another George who would lead us to victory in battle and then, of course, become our first president, George Washington. So we already played a scene for you from this new film, A Great Awakening, and we want to send you a DVD of this film. 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
12: During the War for Independence, General George Washington, the man we refer to today as the father of our country, led American troops through military defeat after defeat. And in the bitter winter of 1777, he wrote this somber note to a friend in Philadelphia. Quote, "You might have tracked our army from White Marsh to Valley Forge by the blood on their feet," end of quote. Many soldiers continued to march through the deep snows of Pennsylvania without shoes. Others suffered from disease, hunger, and freezing conditions. Nearly 2,000 of Washington's men died. Yet George Washington did not lose faith. Amid the hardship, loss, and uncertainty of Valley Forge, he turned to God in prayer. At a time when our nation once again faces division and uncertainty, may we follow Washington's example, kneeling humbly, praying faithfully, and asking God to guide the future of America.
13: It was the martyred missionary Jim Elliot who once wrote this in his journal, "Wherever you are, be all there." Hello, this is Chuck Swindoll. Isn't that a good line? Wherever you are, be all there. You have pressures, I have pressures. We all have agendas and concerns and tasks that are unrelated to where we may be at this very moment. But those pressures and anxieties and concerns, as important as they may be, can keep us from coming to grips with things that, well, they need even greater attention than any of those other matters. Just for a moment, put other things aside, and wherever you are, be all there.
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17: They brought him down to Caesarea and sent him forth to Tarsus. Then had the churches rest throughout all Judea and Galilee and Samaria, and were edified, and walking in the fear of the Lord, and in the comfort of the Holy Ghost, and were multiplied.
18: Pastor Brett Benner noting their growing faith resulted in a growing church.
17: Saul is picking up where Stephen left off. This is Saul talking to Gentiles. When he was doing that, he's doing what God wanted to

0: Things took a significant turn for the early church in Acts chapter 9 as Saul, once their primary persecutor, converted to Christianity and began preparing for his future ministry. Meanwhile, Peter continued to follow Jesus' example while boldly sharing the gospel throughout the region. Pastor Brett Benner picks up a verse-by-verse look into Acts chapter 9 in today's Word.
1: Well, verse 21, it says, "But all that heard him were amazed, and said, is not this he that destroyed them which called on this name in Jerusalem and came hither for that intent, that he might bring them bound to the chief priests? But Saul increased the more in strength and confounded the Jews which dwelt at Damascus, proving that this is very Christ." Remember, the word Christ is the Messiah, that Jesus, he's proven that Jesus is the Messiah, the foretold Messiah of the Jews. So in this case, he's not Paul the Apostle. You might say Paul the Apologist. If you know what apologists do, it's a practice of defending a religious faith through reasoned argumentation and discourse. That's what he's doing. He's arguing with these guys that Jesus is the Messiah of the Jewish Hebrew Bible. And by the way, we're going to see a theme here. Paul's going to spend a lot of time trying to convince the Jews that Jesus is the Messiah, but that really wouldn't be his calling. What would be Paul's primary calling? Yeah, he's going to be the missionary to the Gentile people, even though you're going to see it his whole life, but I want to minister to the Jews. And every time he does that, he almost gets killed. Maybe you know the Lord's not in that if you're, every time you go do your ministry, like they're stoning you to death over and over again, or those kinds of things. So we're going to see that. How do the religious leaders respond to Paul? Well, we pick that up in verse 23. It says, "And after that many days were fulfilled, that the Jews took counsel to kill him." I'd say that's a tough response to Paul's sermons. Kill him! I've had a few people say that to me on my sermons, but not like this. But verse 24, "But their laying await was known of Saul, and they watched the gates day and night to kill him. Then the disciples took him by night and let him down by the wall in a basket." You know, I've always kind of chuckled at this because I tend to wonder, like, you know, what do you do if you're Paul the Apostle and you're all excited? I'm saved, man. I'm going to go preach the gospel. And you preach the gospel, and you're just hoping that everybody's going to get saved. You're going to have a Holy Ghost happening. You're going to be the next Billy Graham. It's going to be awesome. But that night, what is he doing? Wonder what's going through Saul's mind when he's in the basket being lowered. Like, what's he thinking? I'm such a loser. I was going to do great things for the kingdom. I was going to launch new ministries. I was going to, but you know, the phrase here is interesting. Let down. Have you ever been let down in ministry where you're just kind of like, bummer, I had such high hopes that I was going to do great things. You know, all the great people that are used by God in the Bible have let down moments. You should know that. And sometimes you get deflated or bummed out. For every time the Lord inspires you, you go away from a retreat or a service or a time where you're fellowshiping with other believers and man, you feel encouraged and pumped. Don't be surprised when the enemy tries to take the wind out of your sails. You shouldn't be shocked when you feel a resistance. In fact, sometimes I've realized when things are going smooth and smooth sailing, I kind of wonder, am I even being effective spiritually? Because when things are smooth, I wonder, am I doing anything of value? It's when you're serving the Lord and when you're actually making a difference in the things of the kingdom, don't be surprised when you get kind of that resistance and feel let down or bummed out or blue or hurt or wounded. You know, Paul would say later, and this is true in 2 Corinthians chapter 4, verse 17, Paul would say, "For our light affliction is but for a moment, but it works for us a far more exceeding eternal weight in glory." And that's what you have to remember when you're going through those times, let down in a basket. It's a light affliction just for a moment, and then hang on, because the Lord's going to continue to use you, as he will Paul here. But we pick it up there in verse 26. It says, "And when Saul was come to Jerusalem, he essayed to join himself to the disciples, but they were all afraid of him and believed not that he was a disciple." So he's sort of rejected right up until verse 27. "But Barnabas," now we're meeting a new guy, "Barnabas took him and besought him to the apostles and declared unto them how he had seen the Lord in the way and that he had spoken to him, and how he had preached boldly at Damascus in the name of Jesus, and was with them coming in and going out at Jerusalem. And he spake boldly in the name of the Lord Jesus and disputed against the Grecians, but they went about to slay him, which when the brethren knew, they brought him down to Caesarea and sent him forth to Tarsus. Then had the churches rest throughout all Judea and Galilee and Samaria, and were edified, and walking in the fear of the Lord, and in the comfort of the Holy Ghost, and were multiplied. So now there's a time of peace and multiplication in the church, no longer Paul going around trying to kill everybody, and they're at rest. In verse 29, we saw that he was disputing against the Grecians. Who else disputed against the Grecians? Well, if you recall, that was Stephen there earlier in Acts chapter 6 and 7. And now Saul is picking up where Stephen left off. This is Saul talking to Gentiles. When he was doing that, he's doing what God wanted him to do. And I love how God sort of replaces Stephen, who is ministering to the Grecians. Now the Lord says, oh, Stephen's in heaven now, so we'll get Paul to do it. The churches have rest. In verse 29, they have rest throughout all Judea, Galilee, and Samaria. Was that only because Saul was no longer persecuting the church? One thing you have to remember, that there's still the high priest in Jerusalem that still hate Christians. But there's something that many scholars talk about, especially if you know history, that happened during this moment in history. We know exactly something that took place in this time that is probably why the church had a sort of a respite or a break from the persecution that Paul was starting. It's not just because Paul was no longer persecuting, but there was something else that was happening. It was a little dude named Caligula. Did any of you study Caligula in school? Really wicked guy, to say the least. By this time, these emperors of Rome thought of themselves as deity. So Caligula said, okay, down there in Judea and Jerusalem, I want my image set up in the temple in Jerusalem. Now, if you can imagine, what do you think the Jews thought of that, having an image of a Roman emperor? And this season, the Jews focused all their attention on what was happening with Caligula. And so most scholars believe this is one of the main reasons why the church had room to flourish and persecution was sort of put on hold. The priests, the high priest and the Sanhedrin, they had their hands full with Rome and Caligula, so they weren't persecuting the church. So, question, during a time of rest, what should the church be doing? You know, this is something that I think you and I should talk about, because I wonder if persecution is coming someday again in the world, in America. You know, we see Christians around the world being persecuted, and we sort of forget that. But could persecution be coming our way? We've had 250 years of religious liberty here in the United States, and we've kind of forgotten what persecution is like. But I could see handwriting on the wall. Even our, you know, neighbors to the north in Canada, Christians are feeling even a little more persecution than we are. And we could be following pretty shortly thereafter. So what should we be doing in our 250 years of peace and prosperity as Christians? I think that we might want to think about that. What did the church do during their time of peace? That's mentioned here in Acts 9, building up, edifying each other. They were learning and searching the scriptures and talking about the scriptures. They were praying and fasting. They were doing what they were called to do as a church. And I think it was during this time they were being prepared for the 10 waves of Roman persecution that would come historically right after this. And they'd be horrible. That's where Fox's Book of Martyrs, you start reading what happened to the church in the end of first century into the third and fourth century. It was horrifying persecution. But I think that's what readied them for what was about to come. I wonder if we should be thinking a little more that way, to be ready. Brett, that's really encouraging. Can we move on? Yeah. Sure. Something to think about, though. But verse 32, and it came to pass, as Peter passed throughout all quarters, he came down also to the saints which dwelt at Lydda. Now, I just want to say, this is kind of fun here, because this place, Lydda, it's also in modern day, it's called Lod, L-O-D. That's how they say it in Israel, Lod. And if you've ever been to Israel, you landed in Lod. It's where the Ben-Gurion Airport is in Israel. It's outside of Tel Aviv. It's out kind of in the country area of Lod. And it's kind of fun. Whenever I bring tour groups, as we're walking on the airport tarmac, I say, do you guys know what happened here in the Bible? Like, we're already, like on a biblical tour of Israel, you're already at a really cool biblical site. As soon as your plane hits the ground, you're like, you know what happened here? Acts chapter 9. Right here, this little town of Lod. It's still there. This little town is still there. right at the Ben-Gurion Airport, just outside of Tel Aviv. And another thing that we're going to start seeing here too is we're going to start seeing a little bit of a change here. For example, we're starting to talk about Peter, and we're going to put Paul, Saul of Tarsus, we're going to put him on hold for several chapters. We're going to talk mostly about Peter, shifting from chapter 9, from Saul's conversion, now to Peter's ministry. And from here through chapter 12, we'll be talking about Peter, and then we'll pick up Paul's story again in chapter 13. So we haven't forgotten Paul, just something to realize what's happening. So now we have Peter in Lod, or Lydda, in verse 33. And there he found a certain man named Aeneas, which had kept his bed 8 years and was sick of the palsy. And Peter said unto him, Aeneas, Jesus Christ maketh thee whole. Arise and make thy bed. And he arose immediately. And all that dwelt at Lydda and Sharon saw him and turned to the Lord. So Sharon and all of Mordor were saved. Even Sharon and the orcs were saved there. No, I'm just kidding for you Lord of the Rings fans. No, this is a different Sharon. But what a cool thing. Now, one thing I'd like to draw, this is Peter just doing miracles. And I want to point out how very much Jesus-esque Peter is rolling here. He's doing Jesus stuff. Would you agree? Like, here's a guy sick of the palsy. And he said, Jesus Christ has made you whole. And take up your bed or make up your bed and walk. Same kind of language of Jesus. I want to point that out because we're going to see more of that as we go. But this is where Peter becomes part of this. And by the way, Lod is right there by the Mediterranean Sea. So we're going to change from where we were, the road to Damascus and that whole area up in the Damascus region. Now we're more by the Mediterranean Sea, Lod and Joppa. And even Caesarea, these are the places we're going to be as we're going through these next chapters. But now we go from Aeneas being healed and Peter being a part of that healing to verse 36. Now there was at Joppa a certain disciple named Tabitha, which by interpretation is called Dorcas. For you expectant mothers, you might want to think of that as a Bible name for your daughters, Dorcas. Dorcas, this woman was full of good works and alms deeds, which means charitable deeds, which she did. Man, you just gotta love this. This woman named Tabitha, by the way, is Aramaic. Dorcas is the Greek form. But both mean gazelle or roe, or like a deer or doe. That was just her name. Like if you can kind of picture this woman, she's gracious. She's loved by the church. She's doing nice things for people. You just gotta love that. But in verse 37, it came to pass in those days that she was sick and died, whom when they had washed, they laid her in an upper chamber. And forasmuch as Lydda was near to Joppa, and the disciples had heard that Peter was there, they sent to him two men, desiring him that he would not delay to come to them. Then Peter arose and went with them. And when he was come, they brought him into the upper chamber. And all the widows stood by him weeping and showing the coats and the garments which Dorcas had made while she was with them. But Peter put them all forth and kneeled down and prayed. And turning him to the body, said, Tabitha, arise. And she opened her eyes, and when she saw Peter, she sat up. And he gave her his hand and lifted her up. And when he had called the saints and the widows, presented her alive. And it was known throughout all Joppa, and many believed in the Lord. And it came to pass that he tarried many days in Joppa with one Simon the Tanner. Now, here we have Joppa, this modern day, they call it Jaffa or Jaffa. In modern day, it's a port city. It's a beautiful little port city in the Mediterranean Sea. It's where, you know, Jonah in the Old Testament was running from God. He left in Joppa, but this is, you know, New Testament time. And he's staying at Simon the Tanner's house. We're going to have more about that at chapter 10. But you got to love that Tabitha was loved by the church. And, you know, we see for some reason, the Lord says, I'm going to bring her back. It is interesting to me that she did, you know, we didn't see Stephen brought back. Maybe the Lord just said, I want him in heaven. But man, it's like the church was like, oh, we're going to miss Tabitha. Like, she was such a blessing to the church. When the Lord moves someone away, sometimes it's hard to fill that place, you know, and I'm sure the church was feeling this, like, ah, oh, look at all the garments she made, and they were like just marveling at what a blessing she was. But there's some things to note in this story that I don't want to miss. Remember how we already saw Peter acting like Jesus when he told the man sick of the palsy, Aeneas, and said, take up your bed and walk, just like Jesus. But we also see Peter doing the same thing here that Jesus did in Mark chapter 5, verse 38 through 43. Remember when they were all laughing when Jesus said she only sleeps and he's going to go in and raise her from the dead? Jesus was in Mark. So what did Jesus do to all the people laughing? He put them out. He said, get out of here. Shoo. And he got all the professional mourners out. And then he healed them. Peter's doing the same thing right here. In verse 40, Peter put them all forth. And now he's, see, I guess I love that Peter's very, very practically just acting like Jesus, doing the same things Jesus did. And that's something that I think is noteworthy. And the Lord raises her up. Now, one thing I'd like to say too is that we're not going to say she was resurrected as much. You could say that, I suppose, like we could say of Lazarus, that we call Lazarus being resurrected. But you might say that's more like a resuscitation. And I'll tell you the difference. Jesus is called the first fruit of the resurrection. And people say, well, what about Lazarus? You know, because he was raised before Jesus, but he was resuscitated and then he died again, like he died. There's a difference. Jesus rose and lived forevermore. That's the truest form of resurrection. I just want to make that point. And same with Tabitha. She is raised from the dead, if you would, but to eventually die like everybody else, but she would have eternal life through Christ. So that's one of the things here. Peter's acting like Jesus. We see that already. We love this beautiful gal in the church. She's just a blessing. And then also, this is the first time Christians are called saints in the church or the New Testament church. And it's noteworthy. In verse 32, it says, it came to pass as Peter passed throughout all quarters, he came down to the saints which dwelt at Lydda. And then also verse 41, he gave her his hand and lifted her up. And when he had called the saints and widows, presented her alive. The reason I point that out is this is the Bible. Who's right? The Bible or the Catholic Church? The Bible's right. Let's just go with the Bible as much as we possibly can figure out what the Bible says. That's our goal in life. But it's funny how traditions of the Catholic Church has created this thing called the saints. I believe biblically you're either a saint or you're an ain't. That is, if you're a Christ believer, a follower of Jesus, you're referenced as a saint. If you're in the Catholic Church, you have to do something saintly to become a saint. And there's got to be proof and hearings. And once you become a saint, you know, you become the patron saint of this or patron saint of that. Those are just inventions of people that made stupid stuff up. I hate to say it that way. Could those saints of the Catholic Church been amazing people who did awesome things? Very possibly. But there was never to be this division of what a saint was. And you had to do something really amazing to be declared a saint. You're either a saint or you ain't. If you're a Christian who accepted Christ and you're going to heaven, you're one of the saints. That's what's going on here. That's why I wanted to point that out. This woman was a beloved member of the Christian community in Joppa because she was full of good works and charitable deeds. And what I would suggest is she's being a blessing to the church because guess what? She's fulfilling what I would call her motivational gifts that are listed. Remember we talked about the motivational gifts of Romans 12 verses 4 through 8. Those are the lists of the things that people have that people do in the church and as part of the body of Christ, and it's a blessing. Can I just give you a quick reminder of what those are? We've talked about this previously, so I'm gonna go through this really fast. Romans 12, motivational gifts. First of all, you have prophecy. Not like Old Testament foretelling the future, but remember prophecy was 1 Corinthians 14, edification, exhortation, and comfort. Some people in the church have a gift of edifying and comfort. That's Barnabas. We saw Barnabas already. He's got this gift of prophecy in that sense, where he's edifying and comforting. That's what we can see. And then also you can see ministry. Romans 12, 7 talks about ministry. And the word ministry, we've kind of lost the meaning. I'm in the ministry, which sounds like, oh, wow, you're amazing. No, the word ministry means service, servant. That's what it's supposed to mean. And some people have a heart of a servant, a humble servant. Jesus modeled for us this when he washed the disciples' feet, stripped himself of his robes, girded himself with a towel, washed the disciples' feet. This is to have a servant's heart. I think Tabitha must have had somewhat of that. There's also the gift of teaching in Romans 12, which is edifying to the church. There's a difference, by the way, between preaching and teaching, you should note. And then there's one that even beyond prophecy, exhortation, which is sort of a gift of correction and emphatically urging someone to do something. Some people have a gift of that. They can speak those things out. I think my dad has a gift of that in the church, in the context of the church. I've seen that many times. Like, here's an example. Some guy will come up to my dad. I'll just give you an example. I saw this 1,000 times. Todd, I need help. You got to help me, man. My marriage is really bad, and I'm really struggling with this addiction and that, and I just really need your help. And you got to know my dad. He somehow was able to pull this off. I'd try it, and everybody's think I'm a jerk. My dad does this, and they all felt like he was Santa Claus or something. It's like, but my dad would just say, okay, answer me one question. When was the last time you were in church? He goes, I'm busy. My dad would say, listen, I don't want to hear you again. Don't talk to me again until you go to church. Go to church this Sunday. Go to church. Bring your Bible. Bring a notebook. Take notes. I'll talk to you after that. And the guy's, but I got my marriage and I'm an addict. Go to church. And the guy's like, okay. And I saw it 1,000 times. Like somehow they would just receive it from my dad. He was almost like brutal. But because of my dad's nature, I think they knew he was being actually really loving and just speaking the truth. And he never spent more than 3 minutes talking to a guy. Like, and forget counseling and therapy. My dad just did it in a way that kind of, it was a gift. It was exhortation. Boy, we could talk about giving. This woman was giving her talents. Maybe you're a multi-threat motivational gift person like Tabitha. She was ministering, serving, but also giving of her talents. We see there money, giving talents, giving time. There's also the ruling in Romans 12. This is a more administrative. And then also showing mercy. That's another one. Each one of you probably has a major in these sort of motivational gifts. We see Tabitha using her motivational gifts, and suddenly she's a huge blessing. One thing you should be careful about your motivational gifts, make sure don't try to superimpose them on someone else. I've noticed people do that. You know, I feel like my gift is teaching. I love teaching the Bible. When I was a younger guy, I'd say, man, y'all need to be Bible teachers. It's the best thing in the whole wide world. Y'all have to be teachers. And then I realized, oh, not everybody's really called to that. And they don't even like it. The Bible even warns not many of you should desire to be teachers. Like, because there's a greater condemnation of those who are teaching the word. So you got to go with what God's called you. And it's worthwhile figuring that out. We're going to see in the book of Acts, people moving in their motivational gifts. And we've already seen that in Barnabas. In even Ananias and Judas, and here with Tabitha. We'll see that as we continue to study.
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1: Let's pray together. Lord, we are thankful for your word. It is living, powerful, sharper than any two-edged sword. 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And I pray that you'd just bless my brothers and sisters. Lord, I pray that you just warm our hearts as we have spent time in your wonderful and amazing word. May it bring forth good fruit in our lives. Help us to be not just hearers only, but doers of your word. So bless. We just give our lives to you in Jesus' name. Amen.
0: Amen. Pastor Brett Metter closing our time here on Today's Word. And that's all the time we have. Next time, Pastor Brett examines Peter's vision from the Lord that would have an important impact on the early church and Christianity to this day. Today's Word with Pastor Brett Metter is an outreach of Athey Creek Church in West Lynn, Oregon.
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5: Hi, I'm Johnny Erickson Tata. Some time ago, my friend Mark traveled to an island off the coast of Kenya to minister among orphans. While there, villagers asked if he could please provide a wheelchair to a man in need. Mark remembered that our Wheels for the World team had recently delivered wheelchairs in Kenya, so a call was made. We were told that there was one wheelchair left, but it was no good. It had no footrests. That's when Mark's eyes brightened. The man who needed it had lost both his legs. He did not need footrests. The wheelchair was perfect. Oswald Chambers once wrote, "The things that make God dear to us are not so much His big blessings, but the tiny ones. They show His amazing intimacy with us." Mark would say amen. And stories like this happen all the time, so experience it for yourself. 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
7: With SRN News, I'm Jason Walker. President Trump remembers Lindsey Graham as a giant in the United States Senate and a true American original. Trump was joined by foreign leaders, lawmakers, and others at funeral service for Senator Graham Tuesday at Washington National Cathedral. Senator Graham will be buried Wednesday in his home in South Carolina. The Senate has confirmed Jay Clayton to become head of the nation's intelligence agencies. Clayton is the U.S. Attorney for the Southern District of New York and a former Securities and Exchange Commission chairman. Elon Musk's social media company X has launched X Money. Now, that's a bank-like account service for users to send money to each other. X Money, though, is not a new bank. It uses Cross River Bank's technology. SRN News.
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0: So what does distinguish us from the rest of the world? 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
3: During the War for Independence, General George Washington, the man we refer to today as the father of our country, led American troops through military defeat after defeat. And in the bitter winter of 1777, he wrote this somber note to a friend in Philadelphia. Quote, "You might have tracked our army from White Marsh to Valley Forge by the blood on their feet," end of quote. Many soldiers continued to march through the deep snows of Pennsylvania without shoes. Others suffered from disease, hunger, and freezing conditions. Nearly 2,000 of Washington's men died, yet George Washington did not lose faith. Amid the hardship, loss, and uncertainty of Valley Forge, he turned to God in prayer. At a time when our nation once again faces division and uncertainty, may we follow Washington's example, kneeling humbly, praying faithfully, and asking God to guide the future of America.
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9: We are responsible, and the blame game is an attempt to eliminate, to escape our responsibility. If I'm going to play the blame game, what that will do is encourage me to sin. Because if I can sin and ship the responsibility to somebody else, then I don't feel so bad. Likewise, we damage our fellowship with God. You cannot be in oneness with God holding somebody else, blaming someone else for something going on in your life. I am responsible for my responses. I am responsible for what I do. I can't blame someone else.
10: It's easy to look at our circumstances and find someone else to blame for them. You know, he didn't do his share of the work, or she hurt my feelings, or they took advantage of me. Today's edition of In Touch, the teaching ministry of Dr. Charles Stanley, reminds us why it's never acceptable for Christians to play the blame game.
9: The title of this message is the title of the oldest game in all of humanity. It is a game all of us have played probably many times in our life. It's not a game that creates the best atmosphere in the world. And it is a game that really isn't a whole lot of fun. And it's a game that nobody ultimately wins. And it's a game that was played by the very first family in the Bible. And that game, the name of that game, is the blame game. Now, all of us have played this game. We played it when we were children. If you had brothers and sisters and somebody got after you, your parent got after you, and it was your sister's fault. Well, you hear her tell the story, it was your fault. And so the blame game started as children. The problem is that many people never grow up when it comes to playing that game. You would think that we'd be smart enough after a while to realize that game, nobody wins that game. It didn't win then, it doesn't win now, and yet we still play it. And the reason we play it is because somehow we think if we can play that game, we'll win and we'll be better off if we win. There is no way to win in the blame game. Now, there are times when people do hurt us, no question about it. They say things, they do things that really and truly deeply hurt us. Now, the question is this: what is my response to be when I am genuinely, willfully wronged by someone else? I cannot hold someone else indebted to me for something they do wrong and walk in the Spirit of God and be a godly man, or you can't be that and be a godly woman. We can't do it. It's not even a question of whether we've been hurt or not, or whether we will be hurt or not. We all have been hurt. We are all going to be hurt. That's just part of living in a world where there is sin and disobedience and wickedness and violence. We're going to get it. But the issue is, listen, not whether we're going to be hurt or not, or whether we have, but how do we respond? Godly men and women don't respond with blaming someone else. That is merely an escape mechanism to refuse to assume responsibility for the way they are reacting in that situation. Now, people don't like to hear that because they say, boy, I know, but you, yeah, but if you just knew how I hurt, doesn't make any difference. How did Jesus respond? Did he say to all those who had wronged him until he got to the cross, I have forgiven all of you who've spoken badly against me, but this will not... No, what did he say? He said, Father, forgive them, for they know not what to do. You see, he laid down the pattern for us. He did. Listen, if anybody deserved being blamed, that bunch of Pharisees and Sadducees, they're the ones who deserve the full blame. They're the ones who got the people stirred up and lied about Jesus, got a whole crowd of people at the trial to lie about him. Were they guilty? Absolutely, they were guilty. Unquestionably guilty. And in fact, they were so evil, they said, listen, let his blood be upon our children, our children's children, our grandchildren for centuries to come. He's so vile and wicked, we hate this man. We despise this man. What did Jesus say? Well, now, when you get to hate and despise him, no. He said, Father, forgive them. They don't understand what they're doing. You and I cannot justify a wrong response to those who have wronged us, no matter what they do to us. Now, think about this for a moment. God did not say to Adam and Eve, you poor things. He didn't say that. He said, Adam, by the sweat of your brow, you're going to have to live from this point on. Eve, you're going to have pain in childbearing. And Satan, you're going to crawl on your belly. Isn't it interesting that God heard the excuses? And you know what? He ignored their blame. The Bible says God doesn't change. He's going to ignore my blaming someone else today, just like he ignored their blaming someone else in those days. Now, think about this for a moment. He said, Adam, you're responsible for your sin. Eve, you're responsible for your sin. And Satan, you're responsible for your sin. What does that say? You and I cannot, we absolutely cannot blame someone else. We can't do it. Even though they've hurt us, the only godly response is to be forgiving. Now, I know that that is extremely difficult sometimes when you hurt so bad and you've got 500 reasons that somebody has wronged you, or you find yourself in a situation where you think, well, Lord, now, if I hadn't grown up this way, and if I hadn't had this, and if my parents hadn't, all of these things, all of those things may be true. You may have been abused as a child. You may have been mistreated, and you may have grown up in a bad situation. But you know what? You and I are free moral agents, and we have the Spirit of God on the inside of us who will enable us. Listen, the Bible says the fruit of the Spirit is vengeance, hostility, anger, bitterness. It doesn't say anything of the sort. The Bible says the fruit of the Spirit, that is the Holy Spirit who lives within us, the fruit of the Spirit is love and joy. And listen to this, peace and goodness and self-control. These are the fruits of the Spirit. Now, it doesn't say the fruit of the Spirit is love, joy, peace, and gentleness, and self-control, and patience, unless, except, if, and but. It doesn't say any of that. It just says the fruit of the Spirit. Does that mean that I can love people only when I'm loved? I can have peace only when the situation is created. For example, God says, my peace I give unto you, not as the world gives give unto you. Let not your heart be troubled, unless, except, and if, and but. No, because you see, if someone else could control my life, you know what that means? They could control whether I have peace or not. No one else can control my thinking. Your thinking. I can have peace if everybody around me hates me. I can have joy in my heart no matter what anybody thinks. I can have a sense of the love of God in my heart no matter how people treat me. Why? Because they can't make you feel anything but what you consent to feel. We are free moral agents. We decide how we're going to respond to people who hurt us. We decide whether we're going to be obedient or disobedient. And we are responsible. And the blame game is an attempt to eliminate, to escape our responsibility. Now, the blame game has some very serious consequences. And I want us to think about two sections of these consequences. One of them is personal consequences that come our way. And secondly, national consequences that happen to a whole nation. Well, what is the first one? Well, naturally, the first one is this. If I'm going to play the blame game, what that will do is encourage me to sin. Because if I can sin and shift the responsibility to somebody else, then I don't feel so bad. So it will encourage sin. That's certainly one simple thing. Secondly, it is certainly going to stunt my spiritual growth. Because listen to this carefully. I am only going to grow as far as I am where I start blaming someone else and still hold that against them. That's as far as I'm going. And what happens is we get stuck. Likewise, we damage our fellowship with God. You cannot be in oneness with God holding somebody else, blaming someone else for something going on in your life. I am responsible for my responses. I am responsible for what I do. I can't blame someone else. Another part of it is this, and that is when we think about the consequences of blaming someone else, it promotes terrible disharmony. For example, let's say now someone has wronged you. And you call one of your dear friends who happens to like this other person. And you say, let me tell you what she did to me. And so you tell them what she did. So this person says, I can't believe they'd do such a thing as that. So what does that person do? They call their friends. They say, did you know what so-and-so did to so-and-so? Now remember this, that the second person isn't going to tell it like you told it. You mark that one down. They're not going to tell it like you told it. There's no way. It doesn't happen. Blaming other people creates great disharmony. It creates disharmony in businesses. It creates disharmony in the home. It creates disharmony in the church. It creates disharmony among friends. Because you see, it's not God's way. God's way is forgiveness. God's way is laying it down, not blaming someone else. Even though they did it, what's my response? I am responsible for my response, and my response is they're forgiven. Think about holding something against someone. They don't even know it. Who suffers in the blame game? The blamer. He or she is the sufferer. And so it doesn't fit who we are. In fact, when you think about the consequences, we're the ones who suffer. So it promotes disharmony. It promotes bitterness because the longer you hold on to blame, here's what they did, here's what happened to me because he did this, because she did that, and this is the reason I'm the way I am is because of them. You know what happens? Bitterness, hostility, anger, all the junky stuff that we don't want in our lives, that's what happens. Not only that, it hurts the testimony of the person who's blaming. And not only that, it oftentimes discredits the person whom you're blaming, especially it may be something that they did and they didn't even realize they did. It wasn't even something they intended to do. Even if they did. Listen, even if somebody wrongs you and me, we do not have the right before God to discredit in any way to hurt that person's image before others or in any way to cause their personality and their reputation to be marred in some fashion. We don't have a right. And you're not going to ever find Jesus doing it, and you're not going to ever find him approving anybody who did. I am responsible for my responses no matter what. The blame game does not fit a child of God. And the consequences are devastating to it. Now, personally, what about nationally? Well, you remember a few years ago, there was a comedian, and every time he got caught, or he did something wrong, you know what he said? What did he say? Say it again. Isn't it amazing that you all remember that? Yeah, isn't it amazing that you remember the devil made me do it? Who does that sound like in the Bible? Eve. Listen, things haven't changed, have they? And so people still say, oh, well, the devil made me do it. My friend, that's not a joke. In other words, we can't get by with simply saying the devil made me do it. Now, what's happened is this. We have developed in this nation of ours an idea that is like victimization. That is, we are now victims of all of these things that have happened to us. And this is why you and I watch the television, read the newspaper, and we're absolutely aghast at this. Somebody can walk into a store or their business and just shoot down five or six people, or they can just destroy a whole family, or do the most vicious, cruel things that I wouldn't even mention here. And so they can commit all kinds of crime, and they say, well, but they're parents, and so here people can go in and absolutely destroy their parents and murder them in the most bloodthirsty way, and they put them on a trial and put them on a stand, and they finally conclude where they were abused by their parents. Do you think God said, well, you were abused by your parents, therefore you are not guilty for murdering your parents? Absolutely not. What we do, we undermine our whole judicial system by saying we excuse you because your circumstances were not good. Well, I'm here to tell you, you know, I would have been in prison just like a lot of you other folks would have been if we'd have gone on circumstance. But by the grace of God, God is willing to step into anybody's life who's willing to receive Him. And a lot of those folks have rejected God. Some of the worst criminals went to Sunday school and went to church and heard the gospel, but they made a choice not to receive God. Whatever happened to these two words, sin and disobedience? Whatever happened to sin? Whatever happened? You know what we're doing? Because, listen, the whole world, the whole nation has bought. They have bought out this victimization idea. Poor little you, poor suffering you, because you're sinning against God. And we're going to shift that responsibility to somebody back there in your family so you won't feel so bad. Now you'll feel better. Do you know what's happening? They're not feeling better. They're feeling guilty. And secondly, they don't know why they're still feeling bad and still feeling guilty. For the simple reason, the only way to deal with sin is repentance. The only way to deal with things in my life that are not right is face up to them, assume responsibility for my actions. Now you let your children get away with that kind of stuff, and what happens? Then, listen, because parents allow their children to get away with doing wrong, because they themselves don't want to be rejected by their parents, because they were rejected by their parents, who were rejected by their parents. And you know what? You can blame your great-great-great-great-grandfather back yonder, who's heard in heaven looking down and thinking, what did I do? I mean, after all, it is a blame game. And the truth is, it has no end. You can blame anybody for anything. And what has happened is we bought this in the nation. It's no longer sin. It's no longer disobedience. It's no longer obeying God. For example, I could blame God in this way. I said, Lord, wait a minute. This has really got you, Father. You gave us 10 commandments. And the Apostle Paul, who was your favorite apostle, I mean, he was number one. He said that I couldn't keep him anyway. Uh-oh. God, you blew it on that one. You gave me 10 commandments to live by, and you knew I couldn't live up to them. That's not fair. The reason I break the 10 commandments, God, is because your fault. You should have given me a little leeway somewhere. In other words, you should have said, well, you should not steal often. You should honor your father and mother when you can. In other words, ridiculous. He says, here are the commandments. Only by the grace of God, through the power of the Spirit of God, can you live them. Can't live them yourself. You see, the blame game never ends. And what's happening is it has eroded our whole nation, and we're all suffering as a result of it. Now, I'm going to close here with simply saying this. There's only one way to handle the blame game. Just one way. To be man and woman enough, mature enough to assume responsibility for our actions. When we wrong someone else, we assume responsibility. We don't look back yonder to find somebody to blame or what emotionally caused us to act a certain way. And we've all done that at times. I'm sure I have. But the blame game doesn't fit who we are. So I have to, first of all, assume responsibility that whatever I do in life, I'm responsible for. Secondly, I have to assume this responsibility. No matter who wrongs me and who hurts me, I do not have the right to blame them and to hold it against them, which means I must be forgiving, which means I don't hold it against them anymore, which means, listen, their debt toward me is paid. It's paid. You say, well, how did they get paid? If they wronged you, how did they get paid? I made a choice to forgive them. And my choice to forgive them means the debt's paid. They don't owe me anything. They don't have to do anything to make me feel better. They don't have to come crawling and creeping and saying this, that, or the other. None of that. When Jesus went to the cross, what happened? All the sin of all the world was placed upon him. And he died in your behalf and my behalf. What did he atone for? What did he pay for? The sin of the whole world. So all of my sins are forgiven. Now, if I sin against God, my fellowship with him is broken, and I have to deal with that. But there's nothing that can cause me to be lost and separated from God eternally. Why? That sin debt was paid eternally by the Lord Jesus Christ. Now, let me ask you a question. What right do you and I have to hold anything against anybody, no matter what they do to us, when God doesn't hold it against us? I do not have that right. The blame game does not fit the child of God. Now listen, you may say, well, I'm not even a Christian. Wait a minute now, hold on. Well, let me ask you a question. Why have you never trusted Jesus as your Savior? I know what some of you are saying, because I've heard this a lot of times. You've said, well, I'll tell you why I'm not a Christian. The reason I'm not a Christian is I've seen so many people who profess to be Christians, and they don't live any better than I do. And they're just, you Christians call them backslidden. And I just haven't seen people in the church living like I think they ought to live and living like you folks say they'll live. So therefore, when they straighten up, I'll become a Christian. You know what's going to happen to you? God's going to say to you as a lost person, you're not responsible for them. You were looking at them. You should have been looking to me. I never told you to get saved by looking at other Christians. I said, you have to look to my son, Jesus. My friend, it won't work. You can't blame ungodly Christians the way they act for the reason you're lost. Nor can you say, well, I didn't grow up in a Christian home. Most people didn't. But you've heard the truth. And so you're responsible. You see, you and I could come up with 1,000 excuses for you not being saved. But none of them are going to be acceptable in the eyes of God. So I want to encourage you to ask the Lord Jesus to forgive you of your sins and to tell him you're accepting his death at Calvary as full payment for your sin. You want to be one of his children, and you're trusting him right now as your personal Savior by faith. Just that fast. Your sins are forgiven. You become a child of God. You can't blame God on not being saved. And somebody says, well, if I go to hell, it'll be God's fault. No, it won't. God is a just God. He's righteous and holy. Can't make any mistakes. Never has, never does. I just want to say to you that if you are a believer today, and you've got some hurts in your life, and I mean you've got hurts and you've got scars, deep emotional scars, you may have some physical scars for the way you've been treated, I want to encourage you, my friend, for your sake, lay it down. You say, well, now, how do I do that? Here's what you do. You say, Father, I do acknowledge that I've been wrong, and I've been holding blame on my father, my mother, my grandfather, those who abused me, those who hurt me in my job. But today, I know that you've forgiven me, so I lay all that down. I hold it against them no more. I forgive them. It is an act of your will. You choose to forgive that person or those persons, and you thank God for his forgiveness, and you thank God that as you lay it down, you no longer carry that. And the next time you see them, now listen carefully, next time you see them, something may pop up, but you say, thank you, Father, that they're forgiven, so I don't hold that against them. And depending upon the nature of how they wronged you, it won't take very long. When you see them, you'll just think love, and you'll think, they didn't understand what they were doing. If they'd have just seen the consequences, they would never have done this. And you know what you'll do? You'll begin to feel an awesome sense of love for that person. Don't spend your life carrying emotional baggage that will ultimately destroy you and cheat you out of life's best.
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13: The truth is that all through life, daily there are those circumstances. For example, we think, well, what about this? 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People will say things like, well, God isn't interested in something like traffic. Well, if you were in an accident and dying, you'd think, well, I hope He is. And so we overlook a lot of things in our life. 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That is life. 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
23: I read an interesting article the other day. It said that many Americans are skeptical about God, but more believe in heaven. So belief in the existence of God is down a bit, but belief in heaven is up a bit. How does that work? God is the one that gave us heaven. And the first time we read of heaven is actually in the Bible. So this is a strange thing to me. You know, heaven exists, and of course, so does hell. And this is something we need to think about, because as we get older, the afterlife is getting closer. Listen to this. You don't get to heaven by living a good life, and you don't end up in hell by living a bad life, because there's going to be bad people in heaven, and there's going to be good people in hell. Does that make sense? Let me explain. There's going to be bad people in heaven. By bad, I mean a garden variety sinner that owns it, admits their sin, and asks God to forgive them. They'll be in heaven. Then there'll be good, I put that in quotes, good people in hell. People that were moral to some degree. People that said they don't need Jesus Christ, that live by their own rules, and they think that those good deeds they did will save them, and they deceive themselves. Heaven is not for good people. Heaven is for forgiven people. Everyone who turns from their sin can go to heaven.
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31: The men and women who founded this nation weren't just bold, they were anchored. 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This is a series about who Jesus really is, not the Jesus of popular opinion, but the Jesus of the Bible, God Himself, who was sent into our world. And we'll begin where He began, before time itself ever was. You see, we live in a generation that prides itself on knowing more than anybody in the past. Yet we have less and less of the truth coming to light. The world is uninformed about who Jesus really is, and sadly, so much of the church is too. But knowing Him changes everything. So today, Pastor Jack teaches us that Jesus existed before all things, before the universe, even before the spiritual realm. The Bible calls Jesus the Word who was with God and who was God, the eternal I Am with no beginning and no end. Before we get into the message, I had a chance to sit down with Pastor Jack and talk about it with him. So let's get into that. I love it when we start a new series because I get to drag Pastor Jack into the booth with me. How you doing, my friend?
1: I'm doing good.
31: Hey, we're coming out of the Disciplines of Life series and going into this new series. I love it. The Life and Times of Jesus Christ. Sounds like a documentary kind of thing, doesn't it?
1: Yeah, it does sound like. I tell you what, it's a good title for a book, isn't it?
31: But yeah, it is.
1: Yeah, this comes around because, you know, here we teach verse by verse, chapter by chapter, book by book. And
31: yeah.
1: But I had somebody come up and say to me, why are we teaching that Jesus is God? And I was shocked to realize, well, first of all, He is God, and why didn't she know that?
31: Yeah.
1: And so, you know, we can make assumptions that everybody just by osmosis knows what we know. Well, it's a deep dive into the person of who Jesus Christ is.
31: Yeah.
1: That's why we're going to do this series. It's going to be exciting. I encourage everybody to dive in and take notes and to be with us because, you know, I think it's A.W. Tozer that said, what you think about God is the most important thought that you have. And Jesus made it very clear that no man comes to the Father but through me. So Christ is that key to the lock that opens the door to the presence of the Father. So we begin with Jesus, His deity, His person. What does prophecy say about Him? What did He say about Himself? What did others say about Him? So it's going to be exciting.
31: And today's message, Christ in Eternity. Let's jump in. Thanks, Pastor Jack.
29: We're going to be learning this morning about Christ in eternity, and that is specifically about the preexistence of Jesus Christ. What brought on this study, and I must tell you up front, what caused us to go rather to a book at this time, we diverted and went to this series, is because a couple months ago, a woman came up to me after service and said, you know, you referred to Jesus Christ today as God. And I want to know why you did that. And I was dumbfounded. I was shocked. I assumed all of you knew what the Bible has to say. That the Bible says that Jesus Christ is God, the second person of the Holy Trinity. That God came among us in the form, in the person of Jesus Christ. And that He bore flesh that we might know Him. And so when we say Christ in eternity, we're going to be speaking many times of His deity. The Bible says that He is God. When we say Christ in eternity or Christ is from eternity, it's so vitally important that we define what we mean by that. It's so, so very important. As humans, we begin to pride ourselves that we know everything. I mean, my goodness, we can log on the internet and you can get more information in 20 minutes than what used to take maybe a week or a month to get in the comfort of your own home. You can get everything you need on how to build a soapbox derby car, to a race car, to a cake, to, sad to say, a bomb. You can get it on the internet. You can find out too much on the internet, as many people are finding out. But we are a generation that prides itself on knowing more and more. And yet I believe personally, I have to agree with Vance Havner. If you ever want to buy any great reading, buy any book by Vance Havner. Vance Havner said, we are a generation with more illumination than any other generation before us, but with less light. Think about it. We have Las Vegas, but it only speaks of the little amount of light that we have in our hearts and lives. Oh, we have skyrockets and great firework displays, but we have very little light. We have TVs illuminating our living rooms 24 hours a day almost, but we increasingly have little light. The only light that we can really have that's going to account for anything is as many of the collegiate and universities of the nation of America display in their icons. There they have the Bible open wide, and it speaks about the light. Let the light of knowledge be upon us. It's a cry to God. You go to UCLA, and their original logo was not that little fat bear that's on the, you know, hat or the pennant, but it is the Bible open. And it says in the original UCLA logo, let there be light. And many of the universities, Harvard included, had this thing about knowledge. Let there be light. And yet, the technological advancements that we have led, I think, to more superficial knowledge than true knowledge. Well, in this series we're going to be going through, we're going to be talking about the light of knowing Jesus Christ. Very, very important. The world today, listen, this is so bizarre to say. The world today, we can understand, is ignorant about who Jesus is, but the church is predominantly ignorant about who Jesus Christ is. Isn't that strange? But let me tell you something. I don't know if you've gone outside this area. You know, you and I live in an incredibly blessed area. Do you know that? Yes, I know it's Babylon. I mean, we really live in Babylon. We can fulfill any pleasure we want here. But have you noticed there are an incredible great plethora of churches in Southern California, unlike any place else on the face of the earth? Did you know that? If this place gets too big for you, you can go somewhere else. It's wonderful. We can turn on Christian radio here and listen to excellent Christian broadcasting 24 hours a day. That is rare. Have you been east of the San Bernardino mountain range? Just go east of those mountains that are just a few moments from here. And there is a wilderness and a dearth for God's word and God's teaching. In sporadic cities, yes, you get to the East Coast and it's a little bit more, but you have to drive so many miles for a church that is committed to the word of God. We have churches today in the world that do not exalt the Lord Jesus Christ. You would think that that'd be an impossible thing, but it's very true. Regarding the person, the mission, the life of Jesus, the world today is by and large uninformed and willfully ignorant about who he really is. And to me, that's amazing to even consider. And so for the next, listen to this, 16 weeks. Yeah, 16 weeks, we're going to be going through a very detailed study concerning the life and times of Jesus Christ. So we're going to be looking at some of those things even now this morning as we go through our study together. I'm going to ask you to make note of these things. The first week, today, we're going to be looking at the wonderful news about Christ and eternity. And the second week, we'll be looking at Christ and his first coming, that is him to Jerusalem, to Israel. The third week, Christ, the Word made flesh. We're going to study the very person of Jesus' incarnation. That's going to be great, great knowledge to have. The fourth week, we'll see Christ and his mission. Why did Jesus come? Why did he have to come? And then we'll see Christ in his earthly work. What did he accomplish when he came? The sixth week, we'll see that Christ and his creation is something that is a wonderful study, and that he is responsible for creation. We'll talk a little bit about that this morning. And the seventh week, we'll see that Christ and his place in the Godhead, that is, the Bible teaches that the Lord is one, but the Bible also teaches that there's the Father, the Son, and the Holy Spirit, and that these three are God. And we'll see a little bit on that this morning as well. We'll see Christ and his redemptive work. We'll see also in the ninth week, Christ and the sinners, that's us, his relationship to the lost and sinful world. Very important. The 10th week, we'll see Christ, the Son of God. We'll touch again a little bit on that this morning because this is kind of an introductory morning. The 11th week, we'll see Christ and the church, Christ and the angels. The 12th week, the 13th week, Christ and the rapture. The 14th week, we'll be talking about Christ and the tribulation period. The 15th week, Christ and his second coming. And then finally, we'll wrap it up with Christ and the millennium age. And so that is something that we're going to be very, very excited to look to. But right now, why don't we look at our first, very first point this morning, and that is Christ and eternity. And the theme, and I want you to jot this down, the theme of our study through all of these weeks is going to be Colossians chapter 2, verse 9. This is one of the most fun and exciting verses in the Bible. Colossians chapter 2, verse 9, where it says right there, "For in him dwells all the fullness of the Godhead in bodily form," speaking about Jesus Christ. That's a great statement. So we're talking about Christ in eternity, and Paul speaks to the church at Colossae, "For in Christ all the fullness of the Godhead dwells in bodily form." What a great, great declaration that is. So if you have your notes, let's get ready. And we're going to start off right now. We're going to look at 3 points this morning, but we're going to look at them carefully and slowly. So the first one we're going to ask you to look at, and that is this. We're going to be looking at Christ, and that he was before time. So look at that, if you would. Christ was before all things. And so if you jot that down, we're going to look at that. Christ was before all things. That's our first point this morning. When we say before time, we're meaning this, that Jesus Christ existed before the physical creation, that before the observable universe was ever brought into being, the Bible teaches Jesus was. In John chapter 1, verse 1, I know you know this verse. Don't say, well, you know, I know, I'm not going to write it down. Write it down. This is great stuff because you know what? You're going to be prepared for every occultic and cultic and lunatic person that knocks at your door. Or maybe, you know, it's summer's about halfway done. We're going to be heading into the holidays. Get your homework ready, and you're going to be learning some things that's really going to help you. Listen, Christ was before all things. And when we say that, we talk about John chapter 1, verse 1. Very, very important. He says there, in the beginning, that is at the moment of physical creation. In the beginning, John 1, verse 1, in the beginning, that is at the moment of physical creation, was the Word. And the Word was with God, and the Word was God. So we know right away that Jesus Christ, from John chapter 1, verse 14, jot that down now, where it says there, "And the Word became flesh and dwelt among us." Listen, friend, if you're a skeptic, if you're a doubter, listen to what the Bible says. The Bible says that the Word was with God. You got that, everybody? You're going to need to respond and keep me awake this morning. You're going to need to help me. I could fall asleep right in midstream here. That the Word was with God, and the Word was God. And that Word, which was what? God, became flesh and dwelt among us. Who in all history has dwelt among mankind, whose title is the Word, who is claimed to be God? Jesus. Absolutely Jesus Christ.
2: 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And now, let's get back to today's message. Once again, here's Pastor Jack.
29: Before anything was physically, there was the Word of God, who's Jesus, who John chapter 1 says is God. The doctrine of preexistence is what we're talking about. That Jesus Christ existed before the physical universe was ever created. We're going to see how much so a little bit later from now, but not only was he present before the physical creation, but we're going to argue this morning, listen carefully, it's going to cause an eyebrow to go up. He even existed before the spiritual realm was created. Oh yeah, we'll talk about that in a minute. But this doctrine of preexistence, it is something that the Bible teaches that is solely, attributed to God and God alone. The Bible says in the book of Isaiah, chapters 40, 41, 42, 43, and 44, that God is specifically the one who has dwelt from all eternity, that is timelessness. He has preexisted before anything ever was, that is God. But the Bible also says, in no uncertain terms, that Jesus Christ also has existed before all things and has existed from eternity, that is from the eons or the eternal moment, where God dwells in what is called the eternal now. Sounds funny, huh, to say that. But see, right now our clocks are ticking. It's about 28 minutes after the hour where you and I live. And it's funny, as you travel around the world, in every hour time zone, it's 28 minutes after the hour in each time zone. 24-hour time zones around the world. But interesting, God begins to play with us a little bit. If you begin to launch a rocket out into space, we have found out that when you strap somebody in a rocket with a wristwatch, an atomic clock, and they go and come back, that the atomic clock that that astronaut had on his wrist is different from the atomic clock at Houston Space Center. Isn't that interesting? God begins to flirt with us. That as you go away from Earth, time changes. Now that's in the physical realm. But in the spiritual realm, there is no time. We think of God as somebody being one who has a lot of time. Now, I told you before, I love big watches. I love the bigger the better. I think they're fun, and I collect them. So we think, you know, God's a man, or God is God, and he's got a huge watch. No, he doesn't have a huge watch. He doesn't have a watch. He doesn't live where time exists. You cannot have time unless you have physical matter. Where there is no physical matter, there you have no time. Time is a physical attribute of this created universe. And it is also, as we've said, this timelessness unique to Jesus. In John chapter 17, verse 5, John 17, 5, Jesus says, "Oh, now, O Father, glorify me together with yourself, with the glory which I had with you before the world ever was." John 17, 5. And Micah chapter 5, verse 2, the Bible says, "But you, O Bethlehem, though you are little among the thousands of Judah, yet out of you shall come forth to me the one who is to be ruler in Israel, whose goings forth are from of old, even from everlasting." Well, whoever was born in Bethlehem by Mary, stepfather Joseph, his goings forth have been eternal. That's the great incarnation of Christ. More next week on that. John chapter 8, verse 56. This is all introductory, so hang on to your seats, okay? Did you think I'm going to miss it? I'm not going to miss it. This is all introductory. John 8, 56. Jesus responded to the Pharisees and he said, "Your father Abraham rejoiced to see my day." What a radical statement. "Your father Abraham rejoiced to see my day, and he saw it and was glad." And then the Jews said to him, "You're not yet even 50 years old. How is it that you said you've seen Abraham?" And Jesus said to them, "Most assuredly, I say to you, before Abraham was, I am." Oh, listen. Abraham rejoiced to see his day. Come on, think for a moment. When did Abraham see the day of Jesus Christ? How did Abraham see Jesus? Well, at least on one occasion, remember when Abraham was sitting on the side of the hill and his nephew Lot was living down in Sodom and Gomorrah down there near the end of the Dead Sea? And Abraham was there and two angels and the Lord came walking up. And Abraham perceived that this one was the Lord. And as the two angels, it's kind of eerie, the two angels peeled off and went down into Sodom and Gomorrah because they had work to do. You know the story. And it says that the Lord sat there with Abraham, and Abraham, you know, had Sarah make them dinner and all, and as they're talking, Abraham says, "Lord, will you destroy Sodom and Gomorrah if there's 50 people? And the Lord says, "No, I'm not going to destroy it if there's 50 people, righteous. No, I won't do it." So Abraham, being the good father of the Jews that he is, he says, "How about 45? How about 45? And the Lord says, "No, I won't destroy the city and the place for 45 righteous people that are there. Lord, don't be angry with me, but how about, you know, 30? "No, I won't destroy the place even if there's 30 righteous. And Abraham says, "Well, how about 20? And he just begins to whittle the Lord down, trying to figure out where. And it's interesting, if you read the story carefully there in Genesis, it stops at 10. "Will you destroy the city for 10? Now, 10 is the number for a synagogue, for a place of worship. 10 is also the amount of people, if you count them, who made the exit with Lot. Interesting. Abraham must have known that Lot had 10 relatives in that city. And he was interceding for them. Very, very important. And so Jesus says to the Pharisees, "Abraham saw my day and he was glad." It could also make or be a reference to Abraham's encounter with Melchizedek, which is a theophany, is a pre-incarnate appearance of Jesus Christ. But Jesus is the one in that portion of John chapter 8 that says, "I am." Listen, you and I don't get what that means. It would be equivalent today for someone to stand up and say, I am God. Now, I saw a man on TV utter a heretical declaration. I thought God was going to kill him on the spot. And I am not kidding. This man, very well known, I hope none of you watch him, but he's very well known on TV. He has a ministry.

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2: I am the self-contained existing one. Before anything was, I was there, and I have been. I am the creator, sustainer, orchestrator of it all. Jesus said that. People say, well, Jesus never claimed to be God. He certainly did. People who don't know their Bible just don't know that when he says, I am. He invoked the name that was found in Exodus chapter 3, verse 14, when Moses said, when I go back to the children of Israel, whom shall I say sent me? And God said to Moses, you go back and tell them that I am sent you. You tell them, I am has sent you. And in Hebrew, it is not the Greek word ego eimi. Of course not. It's in Hebrew. It's the word haya, and it means to always have been existing, to be the one who orchestrates, the one who supplies all of your needs, the beacon, the source, the truth, the strength, the one. You go back, Moses, and you tell them, the I am sent you. Jesus, in Israel, nearly 2,000 years ago, told those religious hierarchies, he said, listen, I am. And if you doubt if they understood what he said, it said there that they picked up stones to kill him. They knew exactly what he was saying. And it was for that reason, by the way, that they got their gears going to plan his death.
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7: A statue of Billy Graham now stands in the U.S. Capitol building. 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
2: 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And I hope that somebody will come by and say, what does Billy Graham stand for? 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
1: 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And it's from the Billy Graham Evangelistic Association.
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6: During the War for Independence, General George Washington, the man we refer to today as the father of our country, led American troops through military defeat after defeat. And in the bitter winter of 1777, he wrote this somber note to a friend in Philadelphia. Quote, "You might have tracked our army from White Marsh to Valley Forge by the blood on their feet," end of quote. Many soldiers continued to march through the deep snows of Pennsylvania without shoes. Others suffered from disease, hunger, and freezing conditions. Nearly 2,000 of Washington's men died. Yet George Washington did not lose faith. Amid the hardship, loss, and uncertainty of Valley Forge, he turned to God in prayer. At a time when our nation once again faces division and uncertainty, may we follow Washington's example, kneeling humbly, praying faithfully, and asking God to guide the future of America.
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0: one survey, only 5% of people read owner's manuals. Maybe that's why one lady called KitchenAid to ask which was the best spin cycle in her clothes washer for drying her lettuce. And then wanted to know why her clothes were turning green. Well, we have an owner's manual for life, the Bible. But so many leave it on the shelf. Today on A New Beginning, Pastor Greg Laurie helps us recognize the Bible for what it is. It's a book that gives the prescription for life.
1: This is my last message in our series that we're simply calling Refresh. And I want to talk to you about the refreshing power of the Word of God. Because the reality is, as believers, we all have those moments when we stumble, when we trip up, when we make that wrong decision, we think that wrong thought, and we need to repent. We need to reboot. We need to be revived and refreshed. And that's what we're going to be focusing on together. Listen, a growing believer will delight in and love the Word of God. You'll love it. It's not like you'll dread reading it. You'll look forward to reading it. Psalm 1, describing the happy man, says, happy is the man that doesn't walk in the counsel of the ungodly, or stand in the way of sinners, or sit in the seat of the scornful, but his delight is in the word of the Lord, and in it does he meditate day and night. So this is something we need to understand. You have to open up this book. Heard about a woman that wasn't feeling well, so her husband took her to see her doctor, and she went into his office. A little time passed, and the doctor comes rushing out, and he says, is there anybody here that has a screwdriver? Someone happened to have one. They gave it to the doctor. He goes back in the office where this man's wife is. Another moment passes. The doctor comes out again and says, does anyone have a pair of pliers? Someone gives the doctor a pair of pliers. He goes back in the office. He returns again. Does anyone here have a hammer? So the husband grows alarmed, and he goes into the doctor's office and says, doctor, what are you doing with my wife? The doctor says, I haven't even gotten to your wife yet. I'm just trying to get my medical bag opened. See, that's how a lot of us are. Well, we're wondering, why is life going so poorly? Why am I making so many bad decisions? Open up the book. The doctor needed to open his medical bag. You need to open up the Word of God. One of the ways a doctor, speaking of doctors, knows that a person is healthy is if they have an appetite. He'll ask you, how's your appetite? A healthy appetite is an indication of good health. A loss of appetite is an indication of something possibly wrong. Healthy Christians are hungry Christians, and they're hungry for the Word of God. 1 Peter 2:2 says, like newborn babies, crave spiritual milk that you may grow up spiritually. Because you know the feeling that you have when you haven't eaten? I mean, look, you can set a clock by my stomach. I get up in the morning, I'm hungry. I'm hungry for lunch at 11 o'clock. I'm ready to eat. I'm hungry for dinner at 5 o'clock. And when I don't eat, I get a little bit cranky. I think the phrase is hangry, right? You're angry, but it's really, you're just hungry. You just need to eat something. And in the same way, you might find yourself kind of irritable and uptight and anxious and maybe angry. And you wonder, what's wrong? Have you read Scripture? Did you open the day with the Word of God? Jeremiah 15:16 says, when your words came, I ate them. They were my joy and my heart's delight, for I bear your name, O Lord God Almighty. Now, I want to tell you 9 things about the Bible you need to know. 9 things about the Bible. And I'm going to go now to Psalm 19 to bring them to your attention. Read along with me if you can. I'm reading from the King James Version. Psalm 19, verse 7. The law of the Lord. Now again, let me remind you, this could just as easily be translated the word of the Lord or simply the Bible. So I'll say the word of the Lord. The word of the Lord is perfect, converting the soul. The testimony of the Lord is sure, making wise the simple. The statutes of the Lord are right, rejoicing the heart. The commandment of the Lord is pure, enlightening the eyes. The fear of the Lord is clean, enduring forever. The judgments of the Lord are true and righteous altogether. More to be desired are they than gold, yea, than much fine gold, and they're sweeter than the honey and the honeycomb. Moreover, by them is your servant warned, and in keeping of them there is great reward. Beautiful. Now let's start identifying the nine things we need to know about the Bible. If you're taking notes, point number one, the Word of God is perfect. The Word of God is perfect. The phrase, the law of the Lord, or the Word of the Lord, is simply saying it is perfect. There's no flaws in it. Everything you need to know about God is found in the Bible. Everything you need to know about life is found in the Bible, and it never goes out of date. So many things go out of date. Have you ever noticed how strange most people's photos are in the yearbook? It seems like we all collectively decide, let's take a really bad picture for our yearbook and have the weirdest hairstyle of all time. So these things come and go. Hairstyles come and go. But the Word of God is always current and it's always relevant. I love what Lamentations 3:23 says. It says, His mercies are new every morning. Can't you think of a time when you've read a scripture you've read before, but suddenly that passage that you're familiar with jumps off the page because it's completely relevant to what you're facing in the moment. You can trust the Word of God. Here's another point. The Word of God transforms us. The Word of God transforms us. Psalm 19, verse 7. The law of the Lord is perfect, converting the soul. The testimony of the Lord is sure, making wise the simple. See, when I read God's word, it transforms the way I think. It transforms me in the way that I live. It changes me. But here's the thing we must remember. It's not enough to just read the Bible. I must do what the Bible says. James 1:22 says, remember, it's a message to obey, not just to listen to. If you don't obey, you're only fooling yourself. You're like a person who sees their face in a mirror and does nothing to improve their appearance. You see yourself walk away and you forget what you even look like. But if you keep looking steadfastly into God's perfect law, or into His word, the law that sets you free, and do what it says, and don't forget what you heard, then God will bless you for doing it. It's amazing. You know, when you go and look in a mirror, it shows you something. Sometimes you see something that others were seeing, but you were not aware of. Like there's a string of cheese hanging from your lip from the omelet you had that morning. No wonder everyone was kind of smiling at you and looking away. Oh, they must think I look good. Did they know you have cheese hanging from your face? And the mirror showed you that. So you see something in a mirror, make the necessary correction. So I opened the Word of God. Oh, yes, I read the Bible today. Great. Did you do what the Bible said? The Bible says, don't just be hearers of the word, but be doers of the word. Listen, the Bible is God's word to us, and it should be treasured. Psalm 119:11, the psalmist says, your word have I treasured in my heart that I might not sin against you. What does that mean? To treasure in your heart means to hide or store something. So obviously this verse and others are advocating and encouraging Bible memorization. Do you have any Bible verses memorized? If not, why not? You say, oh, Greg, I just can't memorize scripture. Oh, yes, you can. You have lines from movies that you quote all the time. You have lyrics from songs you've memorized. You have so much information and data in your brain that you've committed to memory. Certainly you can make some room for the Word of God, because none of those things are going to help you in a time of trouble. Lyrics of songs or lines from movies are not going to sustain you when you're facing adversity in life, but the Word of God will. So commit it to memory.
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1: 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And I've been to Israel many times, and I've led a lot of tours, and I have to say that's absolutely true. 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It's not just a travel experience. 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It's a vacation with a purpose. And we're going to be taking a tour of Israel April 6 to 15, 2027. 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
0: 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Well, we're in Psalm 19 today as Pastor Greg presents his final message of the Refresh series. It's a study called The Refreshing Power of the Word of God.
1: Here's another point, verse 7. The Word of God gives us incredible wisdom. The Word of God gives us incredible wisdom. The testimony of the Lord is sure, making wise the simple. This word that is translated simple comes from a root word that speaks of an open door. It's describing a person who has a mind like an open door. Everything comes in and everything goes out. This person doesn't know what to take in. They don't know what to keep out. And so they're naive. They're open to everything and closed to nothing. Now, these are the kind of people that read weird conspiracy theories online. And they attach as much credibility to the weird conspiracy theory as they attach to Scripture. The Bible says they need to immerse themselves with Scripture. So a simple-minded person will become a biblically grounded person and develop a biblical worldview. This comes from the study of the Word of God. I'm almost done. Point number 8, the Word of God is right. The Word of God is right. Psalm 19, verse 8, the statutes of the Lord are right, rejoicing the heart. In Hebrew, this means the Bible has set out for us the right path for us to follow. You don't have to lose your bearings in the fog of human opinion. As you read Scripture, you know it's reliable. So as you read the Bible, it's good to ask yourself a few questions. You read a verse, you can ask yourself the question, is there any sin mentioned here that I should avoid? Is there any promise stated here that I ought to claim? Is there any victory for me to gain? Is there any blessing mentioned here that I could enjoy? And now, number 9, my last point. Keeping the Word of God makes you happy. Keeping the Word of God makes you happy. Psalm 19, verse 8, the statutes of the Lord are right, rejoicing the heart. Jesus said in Luke 11, 28, happy are those that hear the Word of God and keep it. You want to be a happy person? Be a person who studies the Bible. You want to be a happy person? Be a person that memorizes the Bible. You want to be a happy person? Be a person who obeys the Bible. Listen, you can have a happy life without sin. You can have a happy life without drugs or alcohol. You can have a happy life without sex outside of marriage. God is not out to ruin your life. He wants you to be fulfilled. The happiness he gives doesn't stop when the party is over. It's a whole different approach to life. It's a change of everything. I mentioned earlier that the Bible promises that if I believe in Jesus, I'll become a different person on the inside. Because old things are passed away and everything becomes fresh and new. The Bible promises that God will lift that weight off of my shoulders of sin. The Bible tells me what the meaning of life is. You say, well, Greg, what is the meaning of life? The meaning of life is to know the God who created you. The Bible says God has set eternity in our hearts. What that means is deep down inside, we know there's something more. Deep down inside, we know we're made for something more. And what we're really longing for is not some new possession. It's not some new experience. Even a relationship can't fill this void. What we're longing for deep down inside is a relationship with God himself. Revelation 4:11 says, God created all things for his own pleasure. You know, some people spend their whole life chasing happiness. They spend their whole life trying to find the ultimate pleasure, the ultimate experience. No, you were created to give God pleasure. When you give God pleasure, which means you come into a relationship with him and a friendship with him, and you begin to communicate with him and hear from him, you will find the pleasure you've been looking for, not from seeking it, but from seeking God himself. The purpose and meaning of life is to know God and discover his plan for you. And the Bible also tells me how to get to heaven. Is there any more important question than that? How do I get to heaven? I was talking with someone the other day, and I asked them if they believed they would go to heaven. And their answer was, well, yes, I'm a good person. I had to break the bad news to them that they're maybe a good person, relatively speaking, but they're not good enough to get to heaven. Because the Bible also tells me I'm separated from God by my sin. I've crossed the line. I've broken his commandments. I've fallen short of his standards. But then scripture reminds me that while I was yet a sinner, Christ died for me on the cross. And then he rose again from the dead 3 days later. And if I will turn from my sin, the Bible says, repent and be converted, and times of refreshing will come from the presence of the Lord. You want to be refreshed? Then repent. You say, repent? What does that even mean? I don't know if I've even repented yet. Why should I repent? To repent means to change your direction. You've been walking away from God. It's time to do a U-turn. It's actually a military term. That means U-turn, turn around, about face, and walk toward God. Repent, turn from your sin, and turn to Jesus Christ. You want to go to heaven when you die? Here's what Jesus says. For God so loved the world, he gave his only begotten Son, that whosoever believes in him should not perish, but have everlasting life. Let me leave you with this. God loves you. He loved you so much that he sent his own beloved Son to die on the cross in your place. And then Jesus rose from the dead and now stands at the door of your life and he knocks. If you hear his voice and open the door, he'll come in. As Jesus said, whoever believes in him should not perish, but have everlasting life. Do you want everlasting life? Do you want to go to heaven when you die? Do you want the burden of your guilt and shame and sin lifted from you? Do you want a fresh start in life? It can all happen if you'll ask God to forgive you and if you will ask Jesus Christ to come into your life. In a moment, we're going to pray. And I'm going to extend an invitation in this prayer for you to believe in Jesus, for you to be forgiven of your sin, for you to have from this moment forward the certainty that you'll go to heaven when you die. If you've not asked Jesus to come into your life yet, do it now. If you need to recommit your life to the Lord, do it now. And pray this simple prayer after me. Pray these words, Lord Jesus, I know that I'm a sinner, but I know that you're the Savior who died on the cross for my sin and rose again from the dead. I turn from my sin now, Lord, and I choose to follow you from this moment forward. Thank you for hearing this prayer and answering this prayer. In Jesus' name I pray.

0: 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They know he played a role in the Great Awakening of the 18th century. And they certainly know who Benjamin Franklin is, but they may not be aware that the two of them were friends. Friends who didn't always agree. Take a listen.
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3: The lightning bolt, George. I am just the lightning rod.
4: And who is the saucepan?
0: And surprisingly, they both helped spread the gospel in colonial America. Isn't that right, Pastor Greg? They both had a role.
5: Yeah, it's really true. An unusual friendship. They both admired each other. They were both so brilliant in their way, of course. And though Franklin is usually identified as a deist, he did believe in the authority of Scripture, and he was deeply impacted by the life of George Whitefield. He wanted to print the sermons of this famous British preacher that was coming to the shores of what would one day become the United States of America. And of course, Ben Franklin was a publisher. He was an inventor. He discovered electricity. He invented the Franklin stove, the post office. Mm-hmm. The list goes on. Such a prolific guy. But he was so amazed by Whitefield. Whitefield was so firm in his conviction. And you can see the relationship through the years that George really wanted to see his friend Benjamin come to put his faith in Jesus Christ. So it's a fascinating story of the relationship between these two men. And later, when Whitefield was criticized, Ben Franklin stuck up for him. He understood that Whitefield was the real deal. I would dare to say there would not be a United States of America if it was not for the impact of the ministry of George Whitefield. He set the stage for the American Revolution. George Whitefield paved the way for another George who would lead us to victory in battle and then, of course, become our first president, George Washington. So we already played a scene for you from this new film, A Great Awakening. And we want to send you a DVD of this film. 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
13: Today, expect abundant sunshine with hazy skies due to wildfire smoke reaching a high of 82. Tonight will bring a clear sky with a low of 64. Tomorrow, anticipate a transition from sunny to cloudy conditions with a high of 88. I'm meteorologist Jason Caterina on AM 1160. Hope for your life.
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14: Hi, I'm Johnny Erickson Tata. Some time ago, my friend Mark traveled to an island off the coast of Kenya to minister among orphans. While there, villagers asked if he could please provide a wheelchair to a man in need. Mark remembered that our Wheels for the World team had recently delivered wheelchairs in Kenya, so a call was made. We were told that there was one wheelchair left, but it was no good. It had no footrests. That's when Mark's eyes brightened. The man who needed it had lost both his legs. He did not need footrests. The wheelchair was perfect. Oswald Chambers once wrote, "The things that make God dear to us are not so much his big blessings, but the tiny ones. They show his amazing intimacy with us." Mark would say amen. And stories like this happen all the time, so experience it for yourself. 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
16: During the War for Independence, General George Washington, the man we refer to today as the father of our country, led American troops through military defeat after defeat. And in the bitter winter of 1777, he wrote this somber note to a friend in Philadelphia. Quote, "You might have tracked our army from White Marsh to Valley Forge by the blood on their feet," end of quote. Many soldiers continued to march through the deep snows of Pennsylvania without shoes. Others suffered from disease, hunger, and freezing conditions. Nearly 2,000 of Washington's men died, yet George Washington did not lose faith. Amid the hardship, loss, and uncertainty of Valley Forge, he turned to God in prayer. At a time when our nation once again faces division and uncertainty, may we follow Washington's example, kneeling humbly, praying faithfully, and asking God to guide the future of America.
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23: Hi, this is Jim Scudder. Today on In Grace, we are in a series called Armageddon's Dawn, and it is soon that the end times are here. We do believe that just because of the way the world is and how things are lining up today, like never before, with what the Bible describes as the end times. And so in this series, we're going to start talking about what Jesus thinks about churches. In the first, couple chapters of Revelation, it's Jesus talking to seven real churches. And as you're going to hear me teach today in the first church of Ephesus, I also think we're going to see church ages in here. I'm not dogmatic on this, but it just seems like it does lay out into church ages. And also, real churches, of course, Ephesus was an actual real church. Paul spent plenty of time in Ephesus. I've been to Ephesus. It's an amazing archaeological site. But we need to listen today. What is our church like? Are we pleasing the Lord with our local assembly of believers? And this really impacts me as a pastor. As we go through these things, I really want to know that here at Quentin Road Baptist Church in Lakeshore, Illinois, are we fulfilling God's will, God's commission, God's plan as a group, a corporate group of believers? And I want all of us to think through that. So today, I believe this will be a blessing, and I think we're going to be impacted by our series on the book of Revelation, Armageddon's Dawn. We'll be in Revelation chapter 2 today. We would love for you, if you're ever in the Chicago area or passing through, many of you live in Chicago or Milwaukee, if you're in the area, stop by on a Sunday and visit us. Almost every Sunday at 11 a.m. Central Time, I'm preaching, and I would be so honored to meet you. So come see us sometime. Quentin Road Baptist Church, Lake Zurich, Illinois. We're about an hour northwest of Chicago and about an hour southwest of Milwaukee. And again, you are so welcome to come to Quentin Road Baptist Church sometime soon.
21: What the Bible says about the end days is horrific. It's horrific. And if you're sitting here and you're thinking, well, if these things start to come to pass, then I'll believe, then I'll get saved. You are stupid. I usually don't say it that bluntly, but I'm saying it today because why would you take a chance going through this? And how do you know you're going to make it to those days? We don't know when the last day is going to be of our life. It could be tomorrow. It could be today. Do not hesitate to accept a free gift called eternal life right now. Jesus died, the Son of God. He created you. He died for you. He poured out his blood for you so you could avoid Armageddon's dawn, so you can avoid eternal hell. He rose again the third day, and he is offering to you a gift called eternal life, living with him, restored forever. And that's why we preach. That's why we have church, to thank the Lord for that, to learn more about him, to learn how to live in light of salvation that he has so wonderfully given us. Armageddon's Dawn is a series that is dealing with the end times, with prophecy, and I believe we're in the last days. I believe that we don't have a lot of time left. And you say, well, what if you're wrong? What if we have a lot of time left? Well, then I think at least we're living the way God wants us to live, anticipating him returning at any moment will make a difference in your life today. It will make you serve the Lord with more purpose, with more urgency. And I really believe that's why scripture says no man knows the day or the hour, because he wants us to be serving him as if he can come back today. And you say, well, people have been talking about this for years and years and he hasn't come. Well, that's what the Bible said would happen. People would say, well, where is he? He hasn't come. Just because he hasn't come, are we saying that he's not coming? No. Here's the truth. Today is closer than it was yesterday. That's true. Now, we're talking about Revelation. We're talking about a prophecy chart. You have them if you're in the room. The rest of you that are watching or listening, if you're listening, you're kind of out of luck. Unless you go to our website, you can get this chart featuring the timeline of history or of the future. And the history has been fulfilled. The prophecies have been fulfilled exactly as predicted. So we have great confidence that this timeline will be fulfilled exactly as it is predicted. And here we have what's called the rapture of the church. This is the next event on the prophetic calendar for the end times. There's nothing that has to take place before that happens. There are some things that we might see before that, like talk of doing away with borders, talk of doing away with cash, talk of just doing away with different religions all coming together as one. And guess what we're hearing in the news today? But then the rapture. What is the rapture? It's a word that you won't find in the Bible, but it's a term, it's a principle you will find in the Bible, where the Lord comes back in the air and gathers his church. We're living in the church age. The church age, we believe, began at Pentecost and continues until the rapture. And the rapture, all of a sudden, the church is taken up by the Lord. Hopefully millions of people. I say hopefully, I'm not sure how many people are truly saved, have put their trust in Jesus Christ alone, have confidence that they're on their way to heaven, but those people, the church, the body of Christ, will be gathered and taken up. And then we have this tribulation period, where the earth is going through the worst tribulation, the seal judgment, the trumpet judgment, the bowl, or vile judgments. The Antichrist will be part of that. He'll break the treaty halfway through. We have a false peace to start, and then we have a terrible time upon the earth like the world has never known. I had the privilege of interviewing a prophecy teacher. His name is Mark Robinson. And I asked him about, we did a couple shows. One is about the Holocaust and why the Jews have always been persecuted throughout the centuries. You have Haman, you have Hitler, you have all the people in between trying to annihilate that people group. Isn't that interesting? Isn't that unusual? Why would this be? There has to be a spiritual answer to that question, because no one can answer that question any other way. And I also asked him about these end times things, because he knows a lot about prophecy. And he was telling me that the end times, especially near the end of the tribulation, will be worse for the Jews than the Holocaust. You say, well, how could it be worse for the Jews? If you lived in Europe, you were probably killed. You know, millions and millions of Jewish people were killed in the Holocaust. That is a historic fact. It happened. Even some people will deny that. There's even a Baptist out in Arizona. The guy is off his rocker. I'm telling you, don't get sucked up into stuff like that. Millions and millions of people died in the Holocaust. I interviewed one of the survivors. We went to the Holocaust Museum here in Skokie. But he said, how could it be worse than if you're in Europe in the Holocaust, you know, you probably died. It can't get worse than that. Well, he said the reason it's worse is because if you didn't live in Europe, if you lived in other places, then you weren't persecuted. You weren't going to die in the Holocaust. He said during the tribulation, it'll be like Europe everywhere. And that's not just the Jewish persecution, but there will be calamities come upon this earth that are just horrendous. It's called the tribulation. The second half is called the Great Tribulation. And then we continue on when Jesus comes back. This is called the second coming. He came the first time to Bethlehem as a baby. He entered into Jerusalem the first time from the Mount of Olives on a donkey. The second time, he's going to set his feet down where he went up on the Mount of Olives on a white horse. First time he came to suffer, to die. Second time he's coming to rule and to reign. Those that believe, those that have been raptured, will be coming back with him as his army. But we won't have to fight, for he just opens his mouth and the word of God defeats the enemy at the Battle of Armageddon, and Armageddon's dawn will have been complete. And then we know that Satan's bound for 1,000 years. There's a kingdom reign, 1,000-year rule and reign on the earth. Jesus from the throne of David, peace and righteousness, and a final rebellion. Satan will be loosed, a final rebellion against God. This will prove that utopia cannot exist apart from God, that we are rebellious even in a perfect environment. And then we have the final doom of sinners, lake of fire, great white throne judgment, and eternity, the new heavens and the new earth. So that's the prophetic chart. But let's go back and talk about the rapture. Let's go back and talk about the church and the seven churches of Revelation. This is the second chapter of Revelation that we're going to talk about today. We're going to try to cover the whole chapter. So you all have to strap in, you know, put that seatbelt on, put it nice and tight. There will be turbulence as we go. But you have here the seven churches. And that's in chapters 2 and 3. You know what's very interesting? You have the church mentioned 19 times in the first three chapters. You don't hear about the church until near the end of Revelation again. Isn't that interesting? 19 times the first three chapters, the church, the church, the church, the church, and then no church until the marriage supper of the Lamb, until chapter 20 of Revelation. Isn't that curious? What does that tell you? Tells me the church is gone. Some people say, well, the church will be raptured halfway through. The church will be raptured at the end. No. According to Scripture, and the only way it can be, if God's dealing with the Jewish people again, in particular, right now we're not Jew or Gentile, we're the church. He's going to deal with the Jewish nation. There's one last 7-year period on Daniel's prophecy. This is called the 70 weeks of Daniel. There's one week, one 7-year period left, and that is Jewish. We have to be gone before God can work again with the Jewish people. So we have the church age that we're in now. And we have Jesus speaking to these seven churches. And as we go through chapters 2 and 3, this week and next time, we're going to look at these seven churches. And I'd like for you to understand these seven churches in three different applications.
0: The first application is the contemporary application. These were churches. Remember, John was on Patmos. Remember where Patmos is? It's this little island right off what's the modern nation of Turkey. So you have Patmos, okay? And he's there. He's in exile. And you have these seven churches that are in Asia Minor. John was familiar with all of these churches. He had known them. He was aware of who they are, and he was aware of them.
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0: You remember the seven angels and the seven stars we said we think are, the angels are messengers. These are the pastors of these seven churches. These are people that Jesus holds in his right hand. These are a dear people that are the under shepherds leading the church in that location. So unto the angel of the church of Ephesus, unto the pastor of the church of Ephesus, these things saith he, that is Jesus. Jesus is in the midst of us today. I truly believe that. We had better want him here. We had better want to know what he is going to tell us today. We had better be open as individuals, but as a church body, as what he's going to tell Ephesus, because I think it can apply to us who walketh in the midst of the seven golden candlesticks. So again, this is Jesus in the midst. Jesus is here. What are the candlesticks? What are the lampstands? These are the seven churches, the light in the community that they're in. So we talk about Ephesus. Ephesus. And here we have a city that I've been to. It's a beautiful place right on the coast. There's a big amphitheater there. The theater there, these are all Greco-Roman cities, so they all had Greco-Roman components. One of them was a theater. The theater could hold 20,000 people. They also had an amphitheater that could hold, now listen to this, 100,000 people. This is incredible. The ancients were brilliant people. If you think we've evolved, we've devolved, if anything. We have modern accumulation of knowledge and technologies that we figured out. But man, without a crane, without internal combustion engines, without the silicon chip, they were able to do pretty amazing things like building an amphitheater that can hold 100,000 people. This was also a city of resorts. This is a city that the emperors would come to. And it was a city that was beautiful, a white marbled city. Alexander the Great was one that led in the construction of a great temple there, Temple to Diana. Diana, this temple to Diana at Ephesus was at that time one of the great wonders of the world. It was magnificent and incredible, and you can still see the ruins of it today. But around that temple that was truly incredible was also a lot of debauchery. A lot of sin, a lot of immorality took place as part of that pagan worship. But we know that Paul spent time in Ephesus. We actually know that he spent 2 years in Ephesus, that those 2 years were some of the greatest years he spent. For in those 2 years, Acts 19 verse 10 tells us that all that were in Asia heard the word of the Lord Jesus because of the influence of the apostle Paul there in Ephesus. So this was an important church in that day, an important city in that day. And Jesus says this to that church. in verse 2. I know thy works and thy labor and thy patience, and how that thou canst bear them which are evil. Man, this church was doing it right. They had things lined up right. They were careful about doctrine. They wanted to make sure that the people that were teaching in the church were teaching from the Word of God and teaching what God said. They were careful about that. They were doing the things that God would want them to do. They were working hard. In verse 3, for thy name's sake hast labored and hast not fainted. I mean, these people were doing it. Man, I tell you, if we didn't come to the verse 4, I would say, I want to be like Ephesus. By the way, we're not covering every verse in this chapter, so this is your homework to study chapter 2 of Revelation this week. But the work that we do for the Lord, the labor that we do for the Lord is important. You say, well, I thought you said, and you have on your wall, that it's not of works. That's true. The next verse says in Ephesians 2:10, for we are his workmanship. In other words, we're saved by our faith, but the Lord wants us to work after we are saved. And that's not to stay saved. It's really not even to prove that we're saved.

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2: Working so hard, we get weary, right? But you're not getting weary of the work, right? You're getting weary in the work. Dale Moody, they said, was coming back from a campaign and he was exhausted and he had another campaign to come. And his family said, D.L., Dwight, don't go to this next campaign. You need to rest. And he told his family, I grow weary in the work, but not of the work. I talked to one of our staff pastors who is extremely wiped out and weary. I talked to him yesterday, and in his weariness, I know for sure he's weary of the work. He's weary of making sure that he ministers as God is asking him to do that, but he's not, I promise you, he's not weary of the work. He loves the work that God has given. And so the church was busy and they were working. Nevertheless, verse 4, nevertheless, I have somewhat against thee. And you know what? This is so good because we need to be positive people. We need to be people that are encouraging each other, but we also need to be people that are willing to tell someone what they need to hear. We have to be careful that we don't have that going on in our own life. Judge not, lest you be judged, isn't saying you shouldn't judge other people. It's saying you better make sure that you're not doing the same thing first. He said, nevertheless, I have something somewhat against thee because thou hast left thy first love. You say, wait a second. Jesus is criticizing them, correcting them because they'd left the first love, but they're doing it. They're out there. They're working for the Lord. Well, this is important to God. It's important to God. By the way, it's important to your marriage. You can be faithful and you can be pure, but labor is no substitute for love in your marriage, and neither is purity a substitute for passion in your marriage. We need those things, but we also need passion and love. That needs to be why. What we do for the Lord is important, but so is why we do it for him. And he's telling them that Ephesus, you're doing great in all these ways, but you've left your first love. What is your first love? Well, people say, love is blind, marriage is a real eye-opener. I've heard this said. When I married Mr. Wright, I didn't know his first name was Always. What is love? What is your first love? Well, you know what it is. And when we apply it to the context of spiritual things, I believe the why do we serve the Lord? Is because he loved us first. He saved us. So think back to that. Think back to your salvation. Think back to the wonder of it all. This is so important that we don't lose that as our focus. And that's my one worry. I don't worry that this church isn't working hard for God because we are. My worry is that we lose our first love and we don't have that passion. We still do, but we don't have the why anymore. And that's what God wants. God doesn't want us just to serve him out of routine. God wants us to serve him out of a heart of love for what he's done for us.
3: 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We have our next Solidarity Tour coming up in February. 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

0: Welcome to Day by Day, the verse-by-verse Bible teaching ministry of Calvary Chapel in Elk Grove Village, Illinois, with Pastor Phil Ballmeyer. We're glad you've joined us, and we look forward to spending time again in the Word of God together. We also invite you to stay tuned at the end of today's broadcast for information about additional studies and resources. Thanks again for being with us.
1: We've been studying the importance of good, sound biblical teaching and the dangers that come with misappropriating key truths, such as the purpose of law and grace. Today, Pastor Phil continues with an analogy to help provide a proper understanding of these doctrines. 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
2: Before we accepted Christ, God was our righteous judge. And we didn't see much mercy and much grace because we were under the law. But once we received Christ, Jesus paid for our crimes. The Father adopted us into his family. And now he can show us grace and mercy. See, once you've been adopted into God's family as a son or a daughter, God is no longer your arresting officer. He's no longer your judge. He's now your father. A father that has rules, which if are violated, will bring chastening, discipline. But he's no longer a judge who will impose punishments for violating laws, because laws imply punishment, right? Laws have attached to them consequences. And of course, prison is what we think of, right? Well, as the righteous judge of all the earth, if a person is not has not received Christ, they will stand before God, and as their judge, he will have to sentence them to prison for eternity, which is we know is the lake of fire or hell. He cannot show mercy because he has no basis for showing mercy, because their sins, their crimes have not been paid for. Once we receive Christ, our relationship with God has changed completely. This is what Paul kept trying to drive home everywhere he went, because it was an issue that kept coming up back then and it still comes up today. Why Christians want to put the church under the law again, I don't understand. I know they have good intentions. They think to not do that, you're giving people license to sin at will and just telling them it doesn't matter how you live, just you're saved by grace. That's not what we're saying. We're not saying that our Heavenly Father doesn't have rules that we are to obey. And if we disobey them, he will chasten us, because Hebrews 13 tells us, whom the Lord loves, those are who are his kids, he will chasten. But that's a whole different ballgame from punishing. Law implies punitive action. It implies judgment, punishment. And we will no longer be judged with the wicked. Once we're his kids, we will no longer be punished and condemned to hell. This is why John said in his first epistle, chapter 4, verses 17 and 18, he said, in this love is perfected with us, so that we may have confidence in the day of judgment. Well, what is perfected? You're a child of God. And perfect love casts out fear. You are no longer to fear judgment, because we have passed from death to life. Romans 8:1, there is therefore now no condemnation to those who are in Christ Jesus. Romans chapter 8 is one of the greatest chapters in the entire New Testament for eternal security. It starts off with no condemnation and ends with no separation. Because once you're in Christ, you're sealed there in Christ by the Holy Spirit until the day of redemption. You will never perish, because you've passed from death to life. And folks, it's a one-way door. It's a one-way door. And so John says, look, knowing this, well, love has been perfected because we're in Christ. We have been accepted in the Beloved One. The Father loves Christ more than anybody. And if we're in Christ, he loves us too. Verse 18, there is no fear in love. Instead, perfect love drives out fear, because fear involves punishment. So the one who fears has not reached perfection in love, or has not come to understand their perfect standing before God because of what Christ did. That's why legalism, which some Paul battled constantly, is such a tool of the devil. Because the devil can't condemn you if you live in grace. Because how can he condemn you for not measuring up when grace says you got a free gift of salvation, which you receive by faith? You didn't earn it to begin with, so how can you lose it by not living a certain life? Not that we shouldn't want to live a certain life for the Lord. The devil can only condemn us through legalism. And that's why he works so hard to keep us under the law. And Paul, all the way through his epistles, was always trying to fight against this issue. And I don't really know what else he could have done. I mean, as I've been studying Romans and Galatians and other and here, it's like everywhere he turned, he was talking about how we're free from the law. And yet I listen to people that say, well, no, we're only free from this part of it, but this still applies. I'm like, why do you want to work so hard to keep yourself under the law? Well, I want to honor God. It honors God when you just live in grace. This is the heart of the new covenant, right? So look, what purpose then does the law have in my life after I get saved? What is the believer's relationship to the law after he is saved or she is saved? Let me just say this. The law has no purpose. The law has no purpose. The law was fulfilled by Jesus. When he went to the cross, and just before he bowed his head and dismissed the spirit, he said, "It is finished." As somebody has said, Jesus did not destroy the law by fighting it. He destroyed the law by fulfilling it. And that's a very important point to remember. Okay? He said this in the Sermon on the Mount, Matthew 5, verse 17. He said, "Don't think that I came to destroy the law of the prophets. I did not come to destroy, but to fulfill." And then Romans 10, verse 4. Paul said, "For Christ is the end of the law for righteousness to everybody who believes." Again, I don't mean to beat a dead camel, guys. but, you know, I just get a little exasperated like Paul. Not that I'm putting myself in that category, but, you know, I mean, it's just so clear to me from the New Testament what Paul was trying to say. You know, why people want to go back under the law was the very thing that a lot of the churches back then were being tempted to go back under the law. And Paul kept, "Oh, foolish Galatians, who has bewitched you that you should turn so soon from the freedom that was yours in Christ to another gospel," which is not really another. But there are those who try to tempt you and pull you away from the truth that I gave to you. Are you so foolish that you, having begun in the Spirit, are you not going to be made perfect in the flesh? You can read Galatians yourself. There's a man who was a little frustrated. But once again, in Galatians 3, Paul tells us that the law was our tutor to bring us to Christ. Galatians 3:24. The purpose of the law was, as somebody has said, to take us by the hand like a tutor and bring us to Jesus by teaching us, listen, that we could never be righteous through the law, because all the law could do is point out our sin. But once the law does its job and shows us our sin, our inability to keep the law for righteousness, it then drives us to Jesus for his righteousness. And listen, the purpose of the law in our lives, when it does that, has been fulfilled. What is the purpose of the law? To show me my sin. Why? To drive me to Christ for salvation by grace through faith. Once it does that and I've received Christ, the purpose of the law has been fulfilled. As Christians, we are now in Christ. And as such, we are partakers of everything Jesus accomplished. He fulfilled the law, and since we are in him, the law has been fulfilled in us as well. Even the Sabbath, because Jesus Christ is our Sabbath rest. Writer to the Hebrews makes a big deal about that, doesn't he? That Jesus Christ is our Sabbath rest. The Sabbath was a day that the Jews set aside to worship God, draw close to God, rest from their labors, and just spend the day with the Lord. A day of worship, right? Day of fellowship. As Christians, we are resting from our labors or our works because we know now that we're saved by grace, not by our works. And now that we are in Christ, he is our Sabbath rest. And every day for us as Christians is a day of worship and fellowship with God. So we are fulfilling the Sabbath, but not a day. There's nowhere in the New Testament where Christians are ever commanded to keep the day, Saturday. The early church even met on Sunday for worship. They didn't even keep the Sabbath as their day of worship. They met on Sunday. They called it the Lord's Day. Why? Because that was the day the Lord resurrected from the dead. If they thought we were still under the Sabbath law, they would have conducted their services on the Sabbath, not on Sunday. No, here again, I just got this in my notes. I've already kind of thrown it out to you, but let me revisit it. Because every time you try to teach people, and I've had people email me as they've heard me teach on this subject on the radio, and they're horrified, and it's like, Pastor, how can you do this? How can you teach this? It sounds like now you're saying that we're not under the law, which means I can live any way I want. I'm free from the law. Yahoo! I can just live in sin. Nobody's saying that. Look, the law has done its job once we got saved. But listen, now the Holy Spirit has come to live in our hearts, right? And has given us a new heart. A heart that now desires to obey God's commandments. Listen, not because of law, but now out of love. See, again, it's the difference between God as your judge and God as your father, right? If God is your judge, he's looking over, he's watching you and looking at, how people think God's against me, and so you don't want to really do anything for a God like that. If he's always against you, I'll get back and I'll break his rules. I'll break his laws, right? That's the concept when God is your judge. That rebellious nature kicks in. That rebellion against authority that we all deal with. That's exactly what it is. The fallen nature rebels against God's authority more than anything else. But once God is your father, now you want to obey, not because you're afraid of laws that bring punishment, because you're afraid of hurting your father who's been so good to you and giving you salvation as a gift of his grace, inviting you to be a member of his family, and saying, son, daughter, look, I will never leave you nor forsake you. I will never disown you. You're going to stumble. You're going to fall. I will pick you up. I will dust you off. I will strengthen you. We'll get back walking together again. I will teach you how to walk. Remember how God described this beautiful, touching, kind of a poignant passage in the Old Testament where he talked about Ephraim, who at this point had gone off into apostasy. And God was recalling how that when Ephraim, was just a young tribe. He said, I remember how I taught you to walk, holding you by your hands. You know how you and your kids were little, and they were too little to walk by themselves. So you take their little hands and you kind of walk with them, and you kind of let go. And then they tried and walked maybe, and then they fell. You pick them back up. And God says, I taught you how to walk with me. Like a father, a loving father teaches his children to walk. That's what God does. Look, he's got rules. He's got things he wants us to obey. And if we want to obey those things and we stumble and fall, he rushes over and picks us up and we say, Father, we're sorry. I didn't want to. Oh, I understand. Now you need to draw close to me. You need to draw more strength from me. You're trying to do this too much on your own. And God just gently brings us along as his children now. Again, I love what William McDonald said. He said, and I quote, the Christian has died to the law. He has nothing more to do with it. Does this mean that the believer is at liberty to break the Ten Commandments all he wants? No. He lives a holy life, not through fear of the law, but out of love to the one who died for him, end quote. See, this was the problem with the old covenant. Now, I've heard people, one gentleman in particular, I'm not going to give you his name, I mean, you probably wouldn't know who he was anyways, but he's got a little video thing that he does on a news service that I watch and read, and he does these little vignettes, about 3 minutes, where he talks on different topics, and he's one of those guys that believe we are still under the Sabbath law, we're still under the bound by the law and all, and he loves the Lord. I'm sure he's a great guy, a very knowledgeable guy, historian, like to hear his take on church history and all. But he's one of these guys who believes that we're still under the Ten Commandments, the law. And I've heard him say, he said, the law was written on tablets of stone, which means it's permanent. And I'm thinking, no, it means it's inferior. Because the writer of the Hebrews says, external laws written on tablets of stone will never force anybody to live righteously. Because if you don't fear the consequences, it's like in our society today, there are people who just flat out don't care about the consequences. So laws cannot do anything to keep them in obedience to society standards, right? If you don't fear the consequences, folks, no law is going to get you to live righteously, right? But the writer to the Hebrews says, That's where the new covenant comes in. Old covenant written on tablets of stone externally, they were a miserable failure. The new covenant, God says, I'm going to write my laws on your what? On the fleshly tablets of your heart. In other words, I'm going to give you a heart that loves me and wants to obey me, and you're going to live for me out of love, not out of duty or law. That is the big difference between the old covenant, and I can read it to you, Ezekiel 36, verses 26 and 7. God talks about this. He's going to write his laws in our hearts, and how is he going to energize us or give us the strength to then do those things? Because the Spirit of God is going to come inside of us. And that's what happens when we get saved. That's what the new covenant is all about. The Holy Spirit comes inside, gives us a new nature, gives us the power to live for God, the will to live for God, a heart that loves the Lord, wants to do what's right. So listen, just because we are no longer, though, under the law of Moses doesn't mean we can live lawless lives. In fact, and here's why, I don't want to confuse you now, okay? All right, so bear with me. We're no longer under the law of Moses as Christians. But James tells us we are under an even greater law than the law of Moses, which is the law of love. It's not really a law, but he's kind of using that language, you know. It's the law of love. James actually calls it the royal law in James 2:8. What is it? Love your neighbor as yourself. Now, I've talked on this many times. Bear with me. Think about this, okay? External laws, the law of Moses, Ten Commandments, thou shalt not steal, right? If you steal from somebody, there are consequences, there are penalties. So if I'm a person who wants to try to obey God's law back then, okay, the consequences of my stealing from somebody else might keep me from doing it, right? Matter of fact, I fear the consequences. And back then, if you stole somebody's animal, you had to give like four times the animal's, well, that was a good deterrent, right? I'm going to steal this guy's goat, and I get caught, I got to repay him with five goats. Maybe I don't want to go there. So the law could force me not to steal. But it could not force me to give to somebody. It could force me not to take what belongs to you, but it can't force me to give to you what belongs to me. Love does both. If I love you, I don't want to steal from you. And if you have a need and I can meet that need, love says, I want to help you. This is the new covenant, right? Now listen, as we bring this to a close, because I know we want to move on. And if it wasn't such a big issue that kept coming up in Paul's ministry and one that I see all over the... See, the reason I want to spend a little extra time with this is, again, because if you buy into the mindset that we are under some laws, now you open the door for condemnation. Now the devil is right there, and boy, he's salivating because now he can really mess with you. He cannot mess with you if you know you're saved by grace, if you relate to God through grace, if you stand in an environment of grace, he can't touch you. It's all a free gift. But if you think you're under laws and so on, and you violate laws, there's punishment, there's condemnation, and so on. And so I just really wanted to take a little extra time tonight to touch on this, but Paul is not teaching that most of the law is done, except for the Ten Commandments. He's teaching us, guys, that it's all done. It's all been fulfilled in Jesus. Now, that doesn't mean that the law has been abolished or done away with for everyone else. Okay? I mean, it's still in operation and doing its job in the lives of unbelievers. It's still showing them their sin, right? In an effort to bring them to Jesus for salvation by grace. But it has no further purpose in the life of a believer in Christ anymore. And Martin Luther really, I think, nailed this too when he said, and I quote, he said, we are not to think that the law is wiped out. It stays. It continues to operate in the wicked. But a Christian is dead to the law. For example, Christ by his resurrection became free from the grave, and yet the grave remained. Peter was delivered from prison, yet the prison remains. The law is abolished as far as I am concerned when it has driven me into the arms of Christ, yet the law continues to exist and to function in the lives of unbelievers, but it no longer exists for me. And this is what Paul goes on to say now in 1 Timothy chapter 1, verse 9. And that was all necessary for you to understand now this, all right? So we got a 45-minute introduction and about a 5-minute Bible study. No. But now that you have that frame of reference, this is what Paul now goes on to talk about, okay? We are not under the law. It's not made for a righteous person, but it's still in operation towards unbelievers who need it, right? Verse 9, knowing this, that the law is not made for a righteous person, but for the lawless and insubordinate, the Greek word means rebels, for the ungodly and for sinners. The word sin there is a Greek word that means to miss the mark. We all miss the mark. Some people revel in missing the mark. Okay? They're not even trying to hit the mark. What is the mark? Sinless perfection. It was an archery term. Okay? Sometimes a person really wants to hit the mark, but they're weak. All right? And so they miss it. They're still sinners, but it's not as bad as if you're deliberately trying to miss the mark and just shove it in God's face, okay? So the law was for the unrighteous, the lawless, the insubordinate, the ungodly, for sinners, for the unholy, the Greek means not devout, and profane, irreligious is the idea. It was made for murderers of fathers and murderers of mothers, for manslayers, for fornicators, for sodomites, homosexuals, for kidnappers, for liars, for perjurers, and if there is any other thing that is contrary to sound doctrine, according to the glorious gospel of the blessed God, which was committed to my trust. Now, there are those who see in this, and I think I tend to agree with them, that all the sins that Paul mentions are based on the Ten Commandments. The first three pairs correspond to the first table of the Decalogue. That was the one that dealt with our relationship to God. These are offenses against God directly. Lawbreakers and rebels. Number two, the ungodly and sinful. Number three, the unholy, which is undevout and irreligious or profane. All of those deal with our relationship with God directly. That was what the first table of the law did, the first four commandments. Then Paul listed violators of the first five commandments of the second table of the Decalogue. He talks about those who kill their fathers and mothers, and some people see in this the ultimate violation of the fifth commandment, to honor your mother and father. Well, if you kill them, obviously you're not honoring them. That's taking it to a whole extreme, but okay, I can see that. And murderers, he mentions, well, that's a direct violation of the sixth commandment. He talks about adulterers and perverts, which they say pertains to the seventh commandment, thou shalt not commit adultery. But the idea, most commentators see in this, the idea that of any sexual perversion, especially that directed at marriage, because marriage was the building block of society, and so that was especially, Satan could destroy marriages through adultery and so on. It would destroy something that God had created. Marriage was a creation of God, and it predates the fall, by the way. It was holy, okay? And Satan loved to pervert and attack anything that's holy and honors God. So adulterers and perverts, that's what fornicators and sodomites is all about, pertains to the seventh commandment. Slave traders may correspond to the eighth commandment, they say, since kidnapping was viewed as the ultimate act of stealing. Thou shalt not steal, of course. The ninth commandment, they say, is spoken of when Paul talks about liars and perjurers. That's pretty obvious. Thou shalt not lie. Liars and perjurers, he mentions. Only the 10th commandment, they say, you shall not covet, that's the only one not mentioned, they say. Now, the covet means to strongly lust after or desire something that belongs to another. And you know what? I don't think Paul had to mention that directly, because I think it was mentioned by inference. Because covetousness is really the basis and the motivation for so many of the other sins that we commit. If I strongly lust after property that you own, I'm going to try to steal it from you probably. It may even kill you in the process, okay? If I strongly covet or lust after my inheritance, I may kill my parents to get it. I've heard stories like that. If I strongly lust after another person's spouse, then I will go after them and try to commit adultery with them. See, covet doesn't have to be stated directly, because covetousness is really the basis for so many of these sins. Worthy. verse 10, Paul says, and after he has finishes his list of sins, he finishes his thought by saying, and if there is any other thing that is contrary to sound doctrine, as we have said many times, sound doctrine in the Greek simply means healthy teaching.
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3: During the War for Independence, General George Washington, the man we refer to today as the father of our country, led American troops through military defeat after defeat. And in the bitter winter of 1777, he wrote this somber note to a friend in Philadelphia. Quote, "You might have tracked our army from White Marsh to Valley Forge by the blood on their feet," end of quote. Many soldiers continued to march through the deep snows of Pennsylvania without shoes. Others suffered from disease, hunger, and freezing conditions. Nearly 2,000 of Washington's men died. Yet George Washington did not lose faith. Amid the hardship, loss, and uncertainty of Valley Forge, he turned to God in prayer. At a time when our nation once again faces division and uncertainty, may we follow Washington's example, kneeling humbly, praying faithfully, and asking God to guide the future of America.
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0: Well, ride the Bible bus for 5 years and you'll be amazed at what God teaches you from His Word about what it means to believe on the Lord Jesus Christ and you will be saved. 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That's what we believe at Through the Bible.
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3: I read an interesting article the other day. It said that many Americans are skeptical about God, but more believe in heaven. So belief in the existence of God is down a bit, but belief in heaven is up a bit. How does that work? God is the one that gave us heaven. And the first time we read of heaven is actually in the Bible. So this is a strange thing to me. You know, heaven exists, and of course, so does hell. And this is something we need to think about, because as we get older, the afterlife is getting closer. Listen to this. You don't get to heaven by living a good life, and you don't end up in hell by living a bad life, because there's going to be bad people in heaven, and there's going to be good people in hell. Does that make sense? Let me explain. There's going to be bad people in heaven. By bad, I mean a garden variety sinner that owns it, admits their sin, and has

0: God to forgive them. They'll be in heaven. Then they'll be good, I put that in quotes, good people in hell. People that were moral to some degree. People that said they don't need Jesus Christ, that live by their own rules, and they think that those good deeds they did will save them, and they deceive themselves. Heaven is not for good people. Heaven is for forgiven people. Everyone who turns from their sin can go to heaven.
1: 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Answers to questions about the Christian faith, online courses for Christian growth, and video messages from Pastor Greg Laurie can be found at harvest.org.
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3: 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Bad idea. Money in shoeboxes shrinks due to inflation.
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7: Hi, this is Pastor Mark, and I want to thank you for tuning in with us this morning. You know, I have seen God's Word work in my own life, and when I share from the pulpit, I'm sharing what God has shown me from His Spirit leading me and guiding me into the truth of His Word. I pray today that you will be blessed and you'll be challenged as we share this message from the Word of God.
8: When is it better in God's truth? What is it better to receive than to give? We know that God said it is more blessed to give than to receive. Well, I'm going to go ahead so that title doesn't bother you. If you read the first six verses of chapter 14, you'll kind of know where we're going with this, where the text takes us. But the idea is this. We get the word receive from verse number 1 when it says to receive one that's in the faith. Where it's better to receive than to give is what we're all prone to do. Give our opinions, give our preferences, give people a piece of our mind. In this instance, when it comes to the family of God, God says it is better to receive than it is to give. 1 Timothy, Paul exhorts Timothy to endure hardness as a good soldier of Jesus Christ. I remember years ago, a gentleman in the church here that was a real blessing to me. He's since gone home to be with the Lord. He served in World War II in the Pacific Theater, and he was actually at Pearl Harbor the day it was attacked. And I remember one of the stories that Bill told me was there was a guy in his group that was an atheist. And Bill, if you knew Bill, how many of you remember Bill Fairchild? Remember Bill? Every song service, he'd raise his hands and he just gets so excited. That's about as loud as he could get, but he'd get excited. But he would want to tell anybody and everybody about Jesus. He had a guy in his group that was an atheist, and he said in one of their battles, his job was, I don't know the exact terminology, but it was a canine unit that they used in battle, and their dogs would sleep with them in the foxholes, and their dogs would stir and growl when the enemy was coming up on them at night. And they were under severe attack once, he said, and he could hear that guy in the foxhole next to him crying out to God. And he said that after that battle was over, he survived, and the other guy that's a professed atheist survived, and Bill said he went to him and told him, don't you ever tell me again that you don't believe in God, because when you thought it was over, I heard you crying out to him. Bill was a witness for the Lord, but some of the things that he talked about, and I've known other people that have served in the military, and some of the thoughts that have been shared, don't draw fire. You won't be popular with your own soldiers. I've heard the expression friendly fire. If you look it up, it's an expression meaning fire from one's own side or one's own allies, as opposed to fire coming from enemy forces. It's a term originally adopted by the United States military. Friendly fire occurs when there was intent to do harm to the enemy, which causes injury to one's own side. I would like to think that in the body of Christ, nobody gets up and tries to figure out how they can hurt a brother or sister in Christ today. But unfortunately, especially in America, we see so much infighting within the body of Christ. I've shared how years ago when I went over to Trivandrum, India, to the seminary, Solid Rock Theological Seminary, and some of the guys there that were studying were going to be going back to their own nations in the surrounding area, and founder of the seminary told me that some of those guys, many of those guys, probably would not see a natural death. They would probably be martyred for their faith. And I'm sitting there thinking, you know, wow, we have to have a special app to remind us to read the Bible. I'm sitting there thinking, how, as I'm teaching these guys about what the book of Acts taught about the church, I'm sitting there thinking, do I dare let them know that in America churches split because they can't agree on what songs to sing before the preaching of the word starts with what these guys are facing? Listen, yes, the Bible tells us this, to judge righteous judgment. The world knows one phrase from the Bible. Don't judge. Don't judge me. Don't you dare tell me I've ever done anything wrong. And the Bible does say, and we're going to see in this passage where it says not to judge. But what it's talking about, what is judging? It's rendering a verdict. God tells us not to render a verdict in our own wisdom, in our own opinions. Unfortunately, we do have a tendency sometimes to elevate our opinions to the level of Scripture. But God tells us to judge righteous judgment. What is righteous? Well, there's none righteous but God Himself. So we judge, we determine, we render a decision in our lives based upon who God is and what God has said. Point number one, we are commanded by our Savior. This is not a suggestion, it is an instruction for anyone that's part of the body of Christ to receive. Receive who? Just those that look like they would get along with us? Just those that look like we have something in common with? Just those that look like there'd be something in it for us? No, he says, verse number 1 of 14, him that is weak in the faith, receive, but not to doubtful disputations. That doubtful disputations, you might lose you there in the old English. What that means is, do not receive for the purpose of arguing and debating opinions. You got to understand what it's talking about, one that's weak in the faith. This is not the only time Paul, under inspiration of the Spirit, talks about a weaker brother in the faith. Can I tell you something? This would surprise many people. Don't take my word for it. Study it out in the Scriptures yourselves. Every time Paul talks about one weaker in the faith, he's talking about the brother with the stricter set of rules that they live by. Listen, I mean, we've talked about the fact that the Bible has a lot to say about believers, that we've been given the ministry of reconciliation, and if our lives don't look like Jesus Christ, we are not good stewards like we looked at this morning, that manifold grace of God, that we are not accessing the transformative power that is available through His Spirit and His Word to transform us by the renewing of our minds. But Paul, under inspiration of the Spirit, he doesn't usually address the weaker brother in the faith as those that were struggling with carnality. Now, he called that out. Just read Corinthians. You'll see the Spirit of God calls out carnality. But he's addressing those, in every instance that I can see in studying in the New Testament, the one with the stricter standards, the one with the thicker rule book of what holy living should be. And he says, one that is weak in the faith, receive you, but not for the purpose of arguing or debating opinions. Verse 2, for one believes that he may eat all things, another, who is weak, he eats herbs. Now, the context here, you look it up and you study it out. Why is he weak? Is he weak physically? No, what it's saying is he believes that to please God and to be right with God, he has to limit what he can eat or what she can eat. Verse 3, let not him that eat despise him that eats not. But they're different than us. They're different from me. They've got a different standard than I have in something. What does God say? Then fight. Fight for your opinions. No. Attack the body of Christ. No. Let not him that eats despise him that eats not. And let him not which eats judge him that eateth. Why? Because God has received them. If you get nothing else from the study tonight and the text, get this. Someone who God has received, who are you or I to reject that they're not worthy of God? None of us are worthy of God. But all have the opportunity to be made worthy in Jesus Christ. The instruction of God here in verses 1 through 3 is someone's different than you. Someone has a different code of conduct for personal holiness that they adhere to. What does God say? Receive them. Not for the purpose of debating them and arguing with them. Not with an agenda. Don't despise them. Don't judge them. Now, that's with the understanding of outside of righteous judgment. If somebody is changing the major doctrines of like salvation, that's a different issue, and that's for the church to deal with, because we also see that when it comes to the body of Christ, you know, it's great to have opinions, but I can't let my right thumb go off and do its own thing every day, because that doesn't work for the purpose of the body. That's why God gives us the analogy that we are the body of Christ with Christ as the head. Those that are weak in the faith, what do we do in that case? You follow the example of Christ. Look at the next chapter in our study through the book of Romans, chapter 15 and verse 7. Wherefore receive you one another as Christ also received us to the glory of God. Listen, there's diversity of gifts we see in the New Testament. In this instance, the church at Rome, it's believed that it was between Jewish believers and Gentile believers, and some of the Jewish believers were having a hard time letting go of the ceremony of the law. And we can see that. I mean, different ones raised in different situations are things we have a hard time letting go of. I remember hearing the story of a mom, and they were having their, I think it was a Christmas meal, and she was going to cook the ham. And so she got the ham and she cut the ends off the ham and she cooked the ham. She's teaching her daughter how to cook the ham for the big family meal. And the daughter asked, well, why do you cut the ends off? She goes, I don't know. That's the way my mom always did it. So they called her mom, grandma, and said, why did you always cut the ends of the ham? She goes, you know, I don't really know. That's the way my mom always did it. So they called great-grandma. I said, well, why'd you do that? She goes, because we were so poor, I couldn't afford a bigger pan. I had to do that to fit the ham in to cook it. Here's one challenge. Desire not to be the one that God calls weak in the faith. Make sure if there's something you have as an opinion, especially if you strongly hold as an opinion, make sure you're in line with God. Don't try and find a way to say God's in line with you. But listen, maybe, isn't it amazing? All of you have quirks. I'm normal. Right? None of us believe we have quirks. Everyone else that does things or thinks differently than me, does things differently, they have quirks. Because it's not the way I would look at things. And understand in the context, we're not talking about righteous judgment, thus saith the Lord. That's not up for debate. That's not up for opinion. But what God does clearly instruct is there's not to be divisions within the body over opinions. There's not supposed to be contention within the body over opinions, strife. Follow the example of Christ, that we're not to argue over opinions. I've had people come to the church before. Some joined the church in membership that on a secondary or a minor doctrine, they either held a different view or weren't sure of the view that I held and taught. The ones that brought it to my attention, and it's a secondary or minor doctrine or an opinion thing, it's not thus saith the Lord, I would tell them, listen, I can agree to disagree on that. I always encourage them in this, but God didn't call you here to win people over to your opinion. Don't start an agenda in the church, because then we have to have another conversation. Okay, God's never led anybody to a church to straighten them out, all right? Especially when it's not, thus saith the Lord. Don't argue over these things. Well, what's the idea? Don't be contentious. Can you agree to disagree on things that are not, thus saith the Lord? Things that are opinions? Can you still love me even though I've never eaten a strawberry in my life?
9: Yes.
8: Amen. Dave and I, kindred spirits. That's a godly man over there. The whole reason we did this study through Romans is so I could get to this passage and judge you about judging me about fruit. Don't be contentious. Look at 1 Timothy chapter 6 and verse number 4. Speaking of one that's going against, and this isn't talking about a specific doctrine of God's going against, but this is a disruptor within the body. This is somebody that's just got to debate, got to argue, got to have an agenda to everything. So what does God say to that person? He is proud, knowing nothing, but doting about questions and strifes. So there's the key of words, whereof comes envy, strife, railings, evil surmisings. You continue reading that passage, said, from such withdraw yourself. Listen, you don't want that influence in your life. I want to be around people that they're happy people. They're positive people. Don't be contentious. It's not a gift of the Spirit. It's not a fruit of the Spirit in Galatians. Love, joy, peace, contention. Don't be distracted. Titus chapter 3, verses 9 to 10. But avoid foolish questions and genealogies and contentions. There it is again. And strivings about the law, for they are unprofitable and empty, vain. They're of no value. He does go on in verse 10. Now, a man that is a heretic, what is a heretic? A schism causer, one that causes division. It says, after the first or second admonition, reject. Listen, I don't mean to be mean. You know what the Bible is saying there in Titus? Someone that's causing divisions within the body, the leadership of the church is supposed to reprove them of that. The Spirit says after they've done it once or twice, if they continue, will not conform to the image of Jesus Christ, they need to be asked to leave. Because God takes seriously. Listen, you've got something going on in your body that's causing your body to fight itself. You understand. You tell the doctor, get rid of it for me. How sad when that happens over opinions. I heard this week talking to a friend of mine in the ministry, a pastor that we both know, moved up their evening church service time 1 hour. The audacity of that wicked man. Had somebody in his church, had been part of the church for decades. Didn't even come talk to him, sent him a text and said, we won't be back. You and I can always find a verse to take out of context to back up our preferences. But you want to know what's liberating in the body of Christ? When we finally accept it's not about my preferences, it's about who I'm trying to be, a transformed new creature in the image of Jesus Christ. Don't be distracted. The book of Titus here, it tells us, don't get off on side issues that minister questions. Question upon question upon question upon question. Here's a question I believe the Spirit of God has for us. When all we want to do is we want to talk in circles. This will question this and question that, question this. Who have you witnessed to lately? Because you've been given the ministry of reconciliation. Not the ministry of antagonization. Amen? Not to argue over opinions. What does the Holy Spirit say? We had this obvious grouping within the church at Rome. There were some that believed they could eat whatever there was to eat. There was others that believed, no, we can only eat herbs. We also see later in the text that there were some that they observed certain days from the law. Others didn't feel they had to observe those days as a follower of Jesus Christ. So who's right and who's wrong? And that's the way we like to look at it, black and white. Who's right and who's wrong? There's a difference of opinion here. And this is interesting because I've heard some pastors say this before, that the Spirit of God will not convict one person of something and another person not convict of the same thing. I agree. That's why I make sure it's the conviction of the Spirit of God and not your self-centered preference. You understand that? I can have any preference. I could sit here. The Spirit of God's not going to convict just me. The fruit's wicked. So you people adjust to me, because obviously I'm with God. It's not how it works. What did the Spirit tell Paul to tell this group at Rome? What's the verdict? Can we eat? Can we go to Portillo's tonight? Amen. Yea, verily. Or must we go there and order just salad? What was God's verdict? I imagine even tonight there's many churches where there's bickering and differing opinions. And listen, let me just clarify this. I thank God for Belmont Bible Church.
9: Amen.
8: You people, you're as messed up as I am, but at least we're all on the same page with Jesus Christ. The unity I feel in our church is a wonderful thing. So don't screw it up. But I wouldn't doubt there's churches tonight that, man, if the resurrected Christ would show up, he would descend from heaven. Render a verdict, Jesus. Who's right and who's wrong? What was the Spirit's verdict? Verse 3. Let him that eats whatever. And I'm sure the other group's like, ha ha! We knew it! Get him, Jesus. Let him not despise him that eats not. Expecting the next line to be, because of course you have strict dietary laws, because Jesus' blood paid for so much, but what you ingest, that will complete your salvation. Nope. Then the Spirit shifts back to the other group and says, and let not him which eateth not judge him that eats, for God has received him. And that's it. As Jesus, as the Spirit of Jesus said elsewhere, and all this is the law, the fulfillment of the law, that you love one another. He doesn't say the Spirit of God's verdict. He doesn't say who's right and who's wrong about these petty opinions that God had not spoken on. These opinions that were formed outside of the direction of God's word. Galatians 5, 14 and 15, for all the law is fulfilled in one word, even in this, thou shalt love your neighbor as yourself. Now think about that in the realm of opinions. I personally believe my opinions are the best. They've been thought through, and they're my favorite. I'm pretty sure they're all just flat out right. Otherwise, why would I have them? But coming with that is the need to have an understanding. My opinions are not the spoken, written, recorded, preserved word of God for us. Years ago, I can give you an opinion. This is before I pastored. I sat in a pew like you do, and I had opinions. And back in those days, in the old days, flip-flops were the thing. Okay, I shouldn't admit this. The rest of you that don't hate me over the strawberries are going to hate me over this. I despise flip-flops. I'd rather listen to nails on a chalkboard. Let me clarify this before I don't want anybody to get mad at me. I recognize this is an opinion. Believe me, I searched the scriptures for something. Give me something, God. I need something deep into Hebrew or Greek where I can just identify the demonic activity in flip-flops. I remember telling my wife that, you know, where we went to church, everyone pretty much dressed up quite a bit in their Sunday best for church, but all these women would wear flip-flops. And I'm like, why are they walking around in these dresses and flip-flops? I said, it's like me showing up and I didn't brush my teeth or comb my hair. It was opinion. Now, how many of you are mad at me and you don't want to listen to anything else I'm saying now? Because I know, Kyle, I love you, man, but... Jesus wore flip-flops. I knew you were going to go there. You know what? I love my wife, and she likes flip-flops, but I'll tell you what, she doesn't wear them often because she knows the sound just annoys. I just can't stand them. I don't have a biblical reason. I have an opinion, and I love it. But at no time have you ever caught wind here at Belmont that we're trying to find a way to get people out of flip-flops. Because I recognize it's an opinion. Now, also, not being contentious, don't walk around flipping your flops trying to annoy me now, all right? Because at a certain point, that's causing division, and we'll give you one or two admonitions, and then you're out of here. Point number two tonight. What should we be doing? The Spirit of God, your verdict is
10: Both keep doing what you're doing and love each other and receive each other because Christ received each other. Well, that's your... Well, what? Why? What's this all about? Well, he says, live out your purpose. God's purpose given to us is not for us to get everyone to think just like us on every little detail. Verses 4 through 6. Who are you that judges another man's servant? To his own master he stands or falls. Yes, he shall be held up, for God is able to make him stand. One man esteems one day above another. Another esteems every day just alike. Let every man be fully persuaded in his own mind. What does that mean? Dig into your opinion. What it means is worry about your own business. This is talking about opinions, things that are not, thus saith the Lord. He that regards the day, he regards it to, as long as he believes he should observe this day because he's thankful to God for this day and he's worshiping God this day, God bless him. He regards it unto the Lord. He that regards not the day, to the Lord he does not regard it. What does that mean? Hey, every day is God's day to that person. He just looks at it and goes, hey, I'm just thankful. This is the day that the Lord hath made. I'll be glad and rejoice in it. And that's it. Hey, he does it unto the Lord. God bless him. He that eats, eats to the Lord, for he gives God thanks. Thank God for Portillo's. He that eats not, to the Lord he eats not, and gives God thanks. Well, if they find a way to thank God for salad, God bless them. There's God's verdict. You live out your purpose in Jesus Christ. Verse 4, who are you that judges another man's servant? Why are we so quick to figure out and call, well, I don't agree with everything. Well, la-di-da. One of the things that makes Belmont Bible Church so great is we agree on this. Jesus Christ saved us from our sins. We don't deserve it. Amen. So we have no place to have any pride, but we're here for a purpose. We've been given the ministry of reconciliation. So let's show that love of Jesus Christ. Let's judge righteous judgment.
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16: Today, expect abundant sunshine with hazy skies due to wildfire smoke reaching a high of 82. Tonight will bring a clear sky with a low of 64. Tomorrow, anticipate a transition from sun to clouds with a high of 88. I'm meteorologist Jason Katarina on AM 1160. Hope for your life.
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23: The adjective dangerous is defined just in the dictionaries, involving possible injury, pain, harm, or loss. Are you willing to follow God when it's not easy? See, we've been too rooted in on conversion, and we're kind of done. We don't really want to say that. We know we're still disciples, but all the heavy lifting's done. And then we kind of get introduced to this endless pool of forgiveness. Dangerous faith. I think it's easier to understand if we look at the antonyms, the opposites. The opposite of being dangerous is to be safe, harmless, innocuous, non-threatening. Seems like a pretty good description of contemporary Christian.
22: 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We're so glad you're here to listen. Today's program is part one of Pastor Alan's message called Dangerous Faith, New Responses, New Opportunities. 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
23: We're working through a series under the theme of dangerous faith. And in this session, I want to talk specifically about new responses and new opportunities. This whole theme for me really came from a series of events that happened. There was a man in the church. I got to him. He became a friend. I did a podcast with him a couple years ago. Brad Arnold. Brad was the lead singer for Three Doors Down. It's a music group, rock group. He wrote a song when he was 15 years old in a math class in a small town in Mississippi, and that ended up selling multiple millions of copies. So for his life changed dramatically. And in a relatively short period of time, he found himself in front of thousands and thousands of people on a regular basis. And he and I sat down for a podcast. In fact, we're going to repost that podcast this Friday. We're going to recut it and put some clips around it from some of the messages I've been doing lately, and I'll do a new introduction for it. I didn't know when I sat with Brad to do the podcast that within a relatively short period of time, he would be in heaven. But he told me the story that he said the group was touring in Japan. They were on a worldwide tour. And he said, I just had come to the end of myself. He said, I had addiction problems. My life was a mess. And he said, I didn't want to face another day. And I didn't know what I was going to do. And he said, I tried to call some people at home. And because of the time difference, nobody answered. And the only person that would answer was Charlie Daniels. And he said, Mr. Charlie said to me, Brad, you need to get home and get your marriage straight and get your life straight and get your faith straight. And he said, then Mr. Charlie asked me a question. He said, Brad, do you love your wife? And he said, well, you know I do. He said, then why are you trying to kill her husband? And he said, Pastor, I came home and I got my life straight. And he did. He had a dramatic, but the last years of his life when he would tour, he would stop in the middle of a concert, a rock concert, like in Madison Square Garden, not like at Bucksnort. Because I watched and I listened to it a few times. And he'd say, I need to tell you all what's happened to me. And the crowd would get kind of unsettled. Wasn't what they came for. And in the quiet, gentle voice, he would tell how he came to the end of himself and the problems he'd had and how Jesus had restored his life. And he would tell those people, he'll do the same for you. Amen. And you'd feel the room settle. It was phenomenal. I talk to groups of people quite a bit and they don't always settle. Well, he got a very serious diagnosis, and I was invited to be a part of his memorial service. And I was sitting preparing for that. I had already written my part, but I was sitting in a little church in Philadelphia, Mississippi. And I turned the notes over, and I started to jot some things in the margins. And I wrote down that Brad had a dangerous faith. Not because he was loud or angry or violent or obnoxious or belligerent. He had a faith that was dangerous to the kingdom of darkness. Amen. Because he took the gifts and the talents and the tools and the platforms that God had given him and he used them for the glory of God. And I lived with that for months and months before I went public with it because it needed to incubate inside of me. So that's the context for this. If you haven't seen the podcast, it'll drop this Friday again. It's worth the time. I think it'll bless you. But I want to unpack that idea a little more completely with you because I believe God's called you and me to have dangerous faith. Yes. Not angry, belligerent, violent, hostile. I don't mean that at all. I mean a faith that's dangerous to the kingdom of darkness.
0: Amen.
23: I mean a faith that causes, you know, when Jesus came into the synagogue in Capernaum in Mark chapter 1, there was a demonized man in the synagogue. Do you have room for that in your... And the demon in the man cried out. Not the man, the demon spoke out through the man and he said, I know who you are. We know who you are. Have you come here to torment us? You want the kingdom of darkness to be on notice when you get up, when you go to work, when you engage. You want to be a person with dangerous faith. Thank you for that enthusiastic response. I'm good. This series won't go away until you cheer, so you just keep on with that. It's all right. It's been helpful for me as I have prayed about this and thought about it to frame this against times and seasons. Because there's a tremendous tendency amongst Christians, I think, to lock down. We know a pattern. We have something we're familiar with, that we're comfortable with, whether it's an order of service or a style of music or an architectural style for worship or whatever it may be. And as I have reflected and thought about this, it seems to me that God's engagement with his people is constantly emerging. There are some things about our faith that are simply immutable. They're not up for discussion. The sovereignty of God, the nature of sin, the redemptive work of Jesus, the authority of Scripture, those are not up for review. But having said that, we tend to create some things that we imagine to be immutable, that cannot be changed, when in fact, I think God changes them dramatically. And I've given you a number of examples. We walk through some of our heroes from the Bible, the big Bible stories we teach the children in Sunday school. You know, Noah and his ark. God recruited a man to build the boat and then collected for him a temporary zoo because he had a message for a whole generation. But I don't think we want to argue that that was the only way God speaks to generations. Noah's three sons were on the boat with him. I've often thought, after the flood, after everything's done and they're reestablished and they're beginning again, do you think that the boys kept boats in the backyard? I think once you've had that experience, you'd want a boat handy. I'm thinking a heavy rainstorm for a few days would make you a little twitchy. Who knows, or if more than a handful of animals showed up around your place, you'd be thinking, here we go again. I mean, Moses, God used Moses in the most remarkable way to give a revelation of himself to an entire multitude of people. Moses comes down the mountain with the law of God carved in stone, very different than how God used Noah. But God doesn't do that in every generation in the same way. Joshua was his expression of faithfulness was as a military commander, a general, leading the people to occupy the land God had promised them. Very different role than Moses had or Noah had. Samuel, the last of the judges, a leader of the tribes of Israel. It's a loose confederacy. It's a theocracy. God still leads the people, but Samuel judges them. He provides direction and insight, God's perspective by being itinerant, traveling around to the tribal centers. But Samuel's followed by a king, rather quickly by King David. David has a capital city, a centralized government, very different than the way Samuel led the people. And yet Samuel led the people faithfully, and so did David, very different. Isaiah the prophet sent the message to the king Hezekiah that the Assyrian army that was besieging Judah and had conquered so many cities and had set itself up on Jerusalem, he said, don't worry about them, I'll send them home. That was God's message through Isaiah the prophet to the king of Judah. And yet the prophet Jeremiah, the message he gave to the king was the Babylonians are coming and there's nothing you can do. They're going to destroy this city and you're powerless against them. In fact, one of the hurdles that Jeremiah faced was there were a number of false prophets around him echoing what the message that Isaiah had given with response to the Assyrians. Very different messages in very different times. And we followed that on through the scripture. And I put an example in your notes, but I think the challenge that we face in contemporary Christianity is about the only timeline we're interested in is the end of time. I mean, we have like an insatiable appetite to try to get those events of the last days just right. Pre-trib, mid-trib, post-trib, when are we getting out of here? Right? I mean, we have arguments and debates and so much heat. And I mean, it's okay with me. I like to study, but I would submit to you that even more important than that, the truth is when the Lord comes for you, we're going if you're ready. And there are some things we can't know. Jesus said nobody knows the day or the hour. Deuteronomy 29:29 says there are secret things that God hasn't revealed. And if God hasn't chosen to reveal them, we can't search them out. But we can know, I believe the Spirit of God, it's consistent throughout Scripture, will give us insight into what He's doing in this season. So I don't want you to lose your enthusiasm for understanding the end of the age. I don't want to diminish that. But I would encourage you to have an equal, if not greater, passion for understanding for what God is doing now. It's far more beneficial to be sensitive to God's moving in each season so that we can cooperate with Him and not to become fascinated with what God said is unknowable. There's seldom a year that goes past that somebody doesn't make an announcement that they know when the Lord is coming. And we're so cotton picking vulnerable, we keep buying the books. That's on us.
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23: I've learned as a pastor, there's a tremendous difference in a crowd and a community of faith. 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
22: 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Now, let's get back to Pastor Allen with his message called Dangerous Faith, New Responses, New Opportunities. 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
23: In Matthew chapter 10 and verse 5, Jesus is teaching. He's sending out disciples to begin to learn ministry apart from him. And he gives them these very specific instructions. He said Jesus sent the 12 out with the following instructions. Do not go among the Gentiles. Gentile is a New Testament word for everybody who's not Jewish. So only go see the Jews. Do not go to the Gentiles. Or enter any town of the Samaritans. The Samaritans were kind of a quasi. We won't spend the time with that. But don't go to the non-Jews and don't go to any of the Samaritan communities. Go rather to the lost sheep of Israel. That was their ministry assignment. This is where you go. Jesus said that. I'm pretty sure if Jesus appeared to you or me and said, this is who you should minister to, we would think, I have my assignment. And they've spent years with him. Well, I'll give you an altar. Acts chapter 1. Now, this is post-resurrection, but it's the same Jesus. And he said to them, same group of people, it's not for you to know the times or the dates the Father has set by his own authority. But you will receive power when the Holy Spirit comes on you, and you'll be my witnesses in Jerusalem and Judea. Jerusalem is a city, Judea is the surrounding region, and Samaria is the next outlying region. So he's describing expanding concentric circles in Jerusalem, Judea, and Samaria, and to the ends of the earth. Same Jesus, just changed their assignment. That's disorienting. But they were pretty astute learners, because by Acts chapter 8, we have a report on their obedience. It says, when the apostles in Jerusalem heard that Samaria had accepted the word of God, they sent Peter and John to them. Don't you? I mean, if that was contemporary Christian, we'd have had a debate. And somebody would have quoted the verse. Jesus said, never go there. It's right here. I was in the meeting that day. He said, no. Peter and John were in that meeting, and Peter and John went to Samaria. So they were listening in Acts 1. And when they had testified and proclaimed the word of the Lord, Peter and John returned to Jerusalem, preaching the gospel in many Samaritan villages. Now, why is that relevant to us? And we've looked at multiple examples of God introducing change. Because I think with a casual review of contemporary culture, I think it's safe to say that there are new expressions of ungodliness. Certainly more bold or more brazen. Technology changes in how it's available or distributed. The challenges that some of the things that we see today would have been unthinkable in the not distant past. Is that fair?
0: Yes.
23: Well, if we imagine that darkness and ungodliness and wickedness is proliferating, we need to hold an equal imagination that the Spirit of God is moving.
0: Amen.
23: And I think it's unfortunate to imagine that the Spirit of God could only move in the ways that we understand He has moved in the past. Or we'd all go build a boat. Or we'd be chiseling messages into tablets of stone. Or, and you can put into that, and my experience in the midst of people of faith, is we're very resistant. You know, we'll say things, well, you know, that's just not how I believe. Or that's just not the way my people are. Or I grew up, the church I grew up in. And all of those things are legitimate expressions of faith and are an accurate description of your spiritual journey. But I would submit to you that God responds in each season with what is necessary to bring His purposes forth. And the question I'm asking is it possible that we would be willing to say yes to the Spirit of God as He brought fresh expressions to His purposes through our lives? Not a new message. Not a lessening of the authority of Scripture. Lord knows we have enough of that in contemporary Christendom. I'm not suggesting that at all. But I'm suggesting it's an inadequate understanding of Scripture to imagine that God has to do it in this season the way He did it a decade ago or 3 decades ago or 100 years ago. I like history. I learned from history. I am still gaining benefit from the people who were mentors in my life 40 and 50 years ago. I'll give you an example. I attended Oral Roberts University. And when I was there, President Roberts was still engaged on campus. And I was a college student. I wasn't overly interested in being spiritual. I mean, I didn't want to go to hell, but you know, I wasn't trying to imitate Oral Roberts. But I was around him enough in enough places where he was telling his story that he used to tell repeatedly. In fact, I thought he told it ad nauseum, how the university he had begun. He said, God said to him, build a university. And he said, I was an evangelist. I didn't know how to build a university. But he said, I bought a farm on the edge of Tulsa. And he said, I would come out at the end of the day and I would walk that farm and pray. And he said, God would show me the next thing to do. And he said, I'm still doing that. I can't tell you how many times I heard him say that. I was paying zero attention. I had absolutely no imagination. It had any application to me whatsoever. I knew I wasn't going to build a university. I can't tell you how many times I've walked the acres of this campus praying. And the Lord has just given me the insight into next.
0: Amen.
23: And I'm never content. I don't want like next. I want the entire stinking blueprint. Right? I want full immersion in a hologram. I'm quite confident I couldn't take it. But I to this day, I benefit from what I heard the Lord. So I'm not telling you, I want you to sever your connections with your past, but I'm telling you what we see God doing today will reflect the creativity and the imagination and the power of God.
0: Amen.
23: And I want to walk through a biblical example of that is enormously difficult. But it's all in the context of this dangerous faith. Faith is dangerous to traditions. A living, vibrant faith is dangerous to our carnal nature that doesn't want to change. It's dangerous to our selfishness, our selfish ambition. It's dangerous to our desire to find places of comfort and convenience and then make an altar there and not be willing to move. I want to cultivate that kind of dangerous faith. The adjective dangerous is defined just in the dictionaries involving possible injury, pain, harm, or loss. Are you willing to follow God when it's not easy? See, we've been too rooted in on conversion and we're kind of done. I mean, we don't really want to say that. We know we're still disciples, but all the heavy lifting's done. And then we kind of get introduced to this endless pool of forgiveness, and we're introduced to sloppy grace, and we get some really unhelpful Christianity emerging. Dangerous faith. I think it's easier to understand if we look at the antonyms, the opposites. The opposite of being dangerous is to be safe, harmless, innocuous, non-threatening. Seems like a pretty good description of contemporary Christendom. When we were told that our faith wasn't welcome in the public square, we said, well, excuse us, please. And we went home. When they told us our faith wasn't welcome in the corporate boardroom, we said, oh, excuse me, we don't want to offend anyone. And we withdrew. When they told us that they didn't want us in the public square, we said, I'm so sorry. And then we look up a few years later, and in all those same places, there's very much a powerful expression of a worldview. It's just not godly. And I think now we've got to walk back into those places and say, no, excuse me, Jesus is welcome here as well. Amen. Not belligerent, not angry, not destructive, but with some determination.

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2: We won't excuse it. We won't justify it. See, we've been far better at accommodating ungodliness and tolerating sin. We've described it as compassion. It isn't love. It isn't love to protect ungodliness. You don't have to be mean or brutal, but we have to have the courage to speak the truth. A doctor, if you go to a physician, and the doctor said, and he didn't tell you that you had a life-threatening disease, and you found out that he had failed to give you an accurate diagnosis, and you went back to see the doctor, and he said, well, you know, I'm just a kind person. I just hate giving bad news. You do your best to see that license was pulled. We call that malpractice. 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
7: Today, expect abundant sunshine with hazy skies due to wildfire smoke reaching a high of 82. Tonight will bring a clear sky with a low of 64. Tomorrow, anticipate a transition from sunny to cloudy conditions with a high of 88. I'm meteorologist Jason Caterina on AM 1160. Hope for your life.
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8: Trying to build a name for ourselves is frustrating because we can never do enough. 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
3: They brought him down to Caesarea and sent him forth to Tarsus. Then had the churches rest throughout all Judea and Galilee and Samaria, and were edified, and walking in the fear of the Lord, and in the comfort of the Holy Ghost, and were multiplied.
4: Pastor Brett Metter noting their growing faith resulted in a growing church.
3: Saul is picking up where Stephen left off. This is Saul talking to Gentiles. When he was doing that, he's doing what God wanted him to do.

0: Things took a significant turn for the early church in Acts chapter 9 as Saul, once their primary persecutor, converted to Christianity and began preparing for his future ministry. Meanwhile, Peter continued to follow Jesus' example while boldly sharing the gospel throughout the region. Pastor Brett Benner picks up a verse-by-verse look into Acts chapter 9 in today's Word.
1: Well, verse 21, it says, "But all that heard him were amazed, and said, is not this he that destroyed them which called on this name in Jerusalem and came hither for that intent, that he might bring them bound to the chief priests? But Saul increased the more in strength and confounded the Jews which dwelt at Damascus, proving that this is very Christ." Remember, the word Christ is the Messiah, that Jesus, he's proven that Jesus is the Messiah, the foretold Messiah of the Jews. So in this case, he's not Paul the Apostle. You might say Paul the Apologist. If you know what apologists do, it's a practice of defending a religious faith through reasoned argumentation and discourse. That's what he's doing. He's arguing with these guys that Jesus is the Messiah of the Jewish Hebrew Bible. And by the way, we're going to see a theme here. Paul's going to spend a lot of time trying to convince the Jews that Jesus is the Messiah, but that really wouldn't be his calling. What would be Paul's primary calling? Yeah, he's going to be the missionary to the Gentile people, even though you're going to see it his whole life, but I want to minister to the Jews. And every time he does that, he almost gets killed. Maybe you know the Lord's not in that if you're, every time you go do your ministry, like they're stoning you to death over and over again, or those kinds of things. So we're going to see that. How do the religious leaders respond to Paul? Well, we pick that up in verse 23. It says, "And after that many days were fulfilled, that the Jews took counsel to kill him." I'd say that's a tough response to Paul's sermons. Kill him! I've had a few people say that to me on my sermons, but not like this. But verse 24, "But their laying await was known of Saul, and they watched the gates day and night to kill him. Then the disciples took him by night and let him down by the wall in a basket." You know, I've always kind of chuckled at this, because I tend to wonder, like, you know, what do you do if you're Paul the Apostle and you're all excited? I'm saved, man. I'm going to go preach the gospel. And you preach the gospel, and you're just hoping that everybody's going to get saved. You're going to have a Holy Ghost happening. You're going to be the next Billy Graham. It's going to be awesome. But that night, what is he doing? Wonder what's going through Saul's mind when he's in the basket being lowered. Like, what's he thinking? I'm such a loser. I was going to do great things for the kingdom. I was going to launch new ministries. But the phrase here is interesting. Let down. Have you ever been let down in ministry where you're just kind of like, bummer, I had such high hopes that I was going to do great things. You know, all the great people that are used by God in the Bible have let down moments. You should know that. And sometimes you get deflated or bummed out. For every time the Lord inspires you, you go away from a retreat or a service or a time where you're fellowshipping with other believers, and man, you feel encouraged and pumped. Don't be surprised when the enemy tries to take the wind out of your sails. You shouldn't be shocked when you feel a resistance. In fact, sometimes I've realized when things are going smooth and smooth sailing, I kind of wonder, am I even being effective spiritually? Because when things are smooth, I wonder, am I doing anything of value? It's when you're serving the Lord and when you're actually making a difference in the things of the kingdom, don't be surprised when you get kind of that resistance and feel let down or bummed out or blue or hurt or wounded. You know, Paul would say later, and this is true in 2 Corinthians chapter 4, verse 17, Paul would say, "For our light affliction is but for a moment, but it works for us a far more exceeding eternal weight in glory." And that's what you have to remember when you're going through those times, let down in a basket. It's a light affliction just for a moment, and then hang on, because the Lord's going to continue to use you, as he will Paul here. But we pick it up there in verse 26. It says, "And when Saul was come to Jerusalem, he essayed to join himself to the disciples, but they were all afraid of him and believed not that he was a disciple." So he's sort of rejected right up until verse 27. "But Barnabas," now we're meeting a new guy, "Barnabas took him and besought him to the apostles and declared unto them how he had seen the Lord in the way, and that he had spoken to him and how he had preached boldly at Damascus in the name of Jesus and was with them coming in and going out at Jerusalem. And he spake boldly in the name of the Lord Jesus and disputed against the Grecians, but they went about to slay him, which when the brethren knew, they brought him down to Caesarea and sent him forth to Tarsus. Then had the churches rest throughout all Judea and Galilee and Samaria, and were edified, and walking in the fear of the Lord, and in the comfort of the Holy Ghost, and were multiplied. So now there's a time of peace and multiplication in the church, no longer Paul going around trying to kill everybody, and they're at rest. In verse 29, we saw that he was disputing against the Grecians. Who else disputed against the Grecians? Well, if you recall, that was Stephen there earlier in Acts chapter 6 and 7. And now Saul is picking up where Stephen left off. This is Saul talking to Gentiles. When he was doing that, he's doing what God wanted him to do. And I love how God sort of replaces Stephen, who is ministering to the Grecians. Now the Lord says, oh, Stephen's in heaven now, so we'll get Paul to do it. The churches have rest. In verse 29, they have rest throughout all Judea, Galilee, and Samaria. Was that only because Saul was no longer persecuting the church? One thing you have to remember, that there's still the high priest in Jerusalem that still hate Christians. But there's something that many scholars talk about, especially if you know history, that happened during this moment in history. We know exactly something that took place in this time that is probably why the church had a sort of a respite or a break from the persecution that Paul was starting. It's not just because Paul was no longer persecuting, but there was something else that was happening. It was a little dude named Caligula. Did any of you study Caligula in school? Really wicked guy, to say the least. By this time, these emperors of Rome thought of themselves as deity. So Caligula said, okay, down there in Judea and Jerusalem, I want my image set up in the temple in Jerusalem. Now, if you can imagine, what do you think the Jews thought of that, having an image of a Roman emperor? And this season, the Jews focused all their attention on what was happening with Caligula. And so most scholars believe this is one of the main reasons why the church had room to flourish and persecution was sort of put on hold. The priests, the high priest and the Sanhedrin, they had their hands full with Rome and Caligula, so they weren't persecuting the church. So, question, during a time of rest, what should the church be doing? You know, this is something that I think you and I should talk about, because I wonder if persecution's coming someday again in the world, in America. You know, we see Christians around the world being persecuted, and we sort of forget that. But could persecution be coming our way? We've had 250 years of religious liberty here in the United States, and we've kind of forgotten what persecution is like. But I could see handwriting on the wall, even our, you know, neighbors to the north in Canada, Christians are feeling even a little more persecution than we are. And we could be following pretty shortly thereafter. So what should we be doing in our 250 years of peace and prosperity as Christians? I think that we might want to think about that. What did the church do during their time of peace? That's mentioned here in Acts 9, building up, edifying each other. They were learning and searching the scriptures and talking about the scriptures. They were praying and fasting. They were doing what they were called to do as a church. And I think it was during this time they were being prepared for the 10 waves of Roman persecution that would come historically right after this. And they'd be horrible. That's where Fox's Book of Martyrs, you start reading what happened to the church in the end of first century into the third and fourth century. It was horrifying persecution. But I think that's what readied them for what was about to come. I wonder if we should be thinking a little more that way, to be ready. Brett, that's really encouraging. Can we move on? Yeah. Sure. Something to think about, though. But verse 32, and it came to pass, as Peter passed throughout all quarters, he came down also to the saints which dwelt at Lydda. Now, I just want to say, this is kind of fun here, because this place, Lydda, it's also in modern day, it's called Lod, L-O-D. That's how they say it in Israel, Lod. And if you've ever been to Israel, you landed in Lod. It's where the Ben-Gurion airport is in Israel. It's outside of Tel Aviv. it's out kind of in the country area of Lod. And it's kind of fun. Whenever I bring tour groups, as we're walking on the airport tarmac, I say, you guys know what happened here in the Bible? Like, we're already, like on a biblical tour of Israel, you're already at a really cool biblical site. As soon as your plane hits the ground, you're like, you know what happened here? Acts chapter 9. Right here, this little town of Lod. It's still there. This little town is still there. Right at the Ben-Gurion Airport, just outside of Tel Aviv. And another thing that we're going to start seeing here too is we're going to start seeing a little bit of a change here. For example, we're starting to talk about Peter, and we're going to put Paul, Saul of Tarsus, we're going to put him on hold for several chapters. We're going to talk mostly about Peter, shifting from chapter 9, from Saul's conversion, now to Peter's ministry. And from here through chapter 12, we'll be talking about Peter, and then we'll pick up Paul's story again in chapter 13. So we haven't forgotten Paul, just something to realize what's happening. So now we have Peter in Lod, or Lydda, in verse 33. And there he found a certain man named Aeneas, which had kept his bed 8 years and was sick of the palsy. And Peter said unto him, Aeneas, Jesus Christ maketh thee whole. Arise and make thy bed. And he arose immediately. And all that dwelt at Lydda and Sauron saw him and turned to the Lord. So Sauron and all of Mordor were saved, even Sauron and the orcs were saved there. No, I'm just kidding for you Lord of the Rings fans. No, this is a different Sauron. But what a cool thing. Now, one thing I'd like to draw, this is Peter just doing miracles, and I want to point out how very much Jesus-esque Peter is rolling here. He's doing Jesus stuff. Would you agree? Like, here's a guy sick of the palsy, and he said, Jesus Christ has made you whole, and take up your bed or make up your bed and walk. Same kind of language of Jesus. I want to point that out because we're going to see more of that as we go. But this is where Peter becomes part of this. And by the way, Lod is right there by the Mediterranean Sea. So we're going to change from where we were, the road to Damascus and that whole area up in the Damascus region. Now we're more by the Mediterranean Sea, Lod and Joppa. And even Caesarea, these are the places we're going to be as we're going through these next chapters. But now we go from Aeneas being healed and Peter being a part of that healing to verse 36. Now there was at Joppa a certain disciple named Tabitha, which by interpretation is called Dorcas. For you expectant mothers, you might want to think of that as a Bible name for your daughters, Dorcas. Dorcas, this woman was full of good works and alms deeds, which means charitable deeds, which she did. Man, you just gotta love this. This woman named Tabitha, by the way, is Aramaic. Dorcas is the Greek form, but both mean gazelle or roe, or like a deer or doe. That was just her name. Like, if you can kind of picture this woman, she's gracious. She's loved by the church. She's doing nice things for people. You just gotta love that. But in verse 37, it came to pass in those days that she was sick and died, whom when they had washed, they laid her in an upper chamber. And forasmuch as Lydda was near to Joppa, and the disciples had heard that Peter was there, they sent to him two men, desiring him that he would not delay to come to them. Then Peter arose and went with them. And when he was come, they brought him into the upper chamber, and all the widows stood by him weeping and showing the coats and the garments which Dorcas had made while she was with them. But Peter put them all forth and kneeled down and prayed. And turning him to the body, said, Tabitha, arise. And she opened her eyes, and when she saw Peter, she sat up. And he gave her his hand and lifted her up. And when he had called the saints and the widows, presented her alive. And it was known throughout all Joppa, and many believed in the Lord. And it came to pass that he tarried many days in Joppa with one Simon the Tanner. Now, here we have Joppa, this modern day, they call it Jaffa or Jaffa. In modern day, it's a port city. It's a beautiful little port city in the Mediterranean Sea. It's where, you know, Jonah in the Old Testament was running from God. He left in Joppa, but this is, you know, New Testament time. And he's staying at Simon the Tanner's house. We're going to have more about that at chapter 10. But you got to love that Tabitha was loved by the church. And, you know, we see for some reason, the Lord says, I'm going to bring her back. It is interesting to me that she didn't, you know, we didn't see Stephen brought back. Maybe the Lord just said, I want him in heaven. But man, it's like the church was like, oh, we're going to miss Tabitha. Like, she was such a blessing to the church. When the Lord moves someone away, sometimes it's hard to fill that place, you know, and I'm sure the church was feeling this, like, oh, look at all the garments she made. And they were like, just marveling at what a blessing she was. But there's some things to note in this story that I don't want to miss. Remember how we already saw Peter acting like Jesus when he told the man sick of the palsy, Aeneas, and said, take up your bed and walk, just like Jesus. But we also see Peter doing the same thing here that Jesus did in Mark chapter 5, verse 38 through 43. Remember when they were all laughing when Jesus said she only sleeps and he's going to go in and raise her from the dead? Jesus was in Mark. So what did Jesus do to all the people laughing? He put them out. He said, get out of here. Shoo. And he got all the professional mourners out. And then he healed them. Peter's doing the same thing right here. In verse 40, Peter put them all forth. And now he's, see, I guess I love that Peter's very, very practically just acting like Jesus, doing the same things Jesus did. And that's something that I think is noteworthy. And the Lord raises her up. Now, one thing I'd like to say too is that we're not going to say she was resurrected as much. You could say that, I suppose, like we could say of Lazarus, that we call Lazarus being resurrected. But you might say that's more like a resuscitation. And I'll tell you the difference. Jesus is called the first fruit of the resurrection. And people say, well, what about Lazarus? You know, because he was raised before Jesus, but he was resuscitated and then he died again. Like he died. There's a difference. Jesus rose and lived forevermore. That's the truest form of resurrection. I just want to make that point. And same with Tabitha. She is raised from the dead, if you would, but to eventually die like everybody else, but she would have eternal life through Christ. So that's one of the things here. Peter's acting like Jesus. We see that already. We love this beautiful gal in the church. She's just a blessing. And then also, this is the first time Christians are called saints in the church or the New Testament church. And it's noteworthy. In verse 32, it says, it came to pass as Peter passed throughout all quarters, he came down to the saints which dwelt at Lydda. And then also verse 41, he gave her his hand and lifted her up. And when he had called the saints and widows, presented her alive. The reason I point that out is this is the Bible. Who's right, the Bible or the Catholic Church? The Bible's right. Let's just go with the Bible as much as we possibly can figure out what the Bible says. That's our goal in life. But it's funny how traditions of the Catholic Church has created this thing called the saints. I believe biblically, you're either a saint or you're an ain't. That is, if you're a Christ believer, a follower of Jesus, you're referenced as a saint. If you're in the Catholic Church, you have to do something saintly to become a saint. And there's got to be proof and hearings. And once you become a saint, you know, you become the patron saint of this or patron saint of that. Those are just inventions of people that made stupid stuff up. I hate to say it that way. Could those saints of the Catholic Church been amazing people who did awesome things? Very possibly. But there was never to be this division of what a saint was. And you had to do something really amazing to be declared a saint. You're either a saint or you ain't. If you're a Christian who accepted Christ and you're going to heaven, you're one of the saints. That's what's going on here. That's why I wanted to point that out. This woman was a beloved member of the Christian community in Joppa because she was full of good works and charitable deeds. And what I would suggest is she's being a blessing to the church because guess what? She's fulfilling what I would call her motivational gifts that are listed. Remember we talked about the motivational gifts of Romans 12 verses 4 through 8. Those are the lists of the things that people have that people do in the church and it's part of the body of Christ and it's a blessing. Can I just give you a quick reminder of what those are? We've talked about this previously. I'm going to go through this really fast. Romans 12, motivational gifts. First of all, you have prophecy. Not like Old Testament foretelling the future, but remember prophecy was 1 Corinthians 14, edification, exhortation, and comfort. Some people in the church have a gift of edifying and comfort. That's Barnabas. We saw Barnabas already. He's got this gift of prophecy in that sense, where he's edifying and comforting. That's what we can see. And then also you can see ministry. Romans 12:7 talks about ministry. And the word ministry, we've kind of lost the meaning. I'm in the ministry, which sounds like, oh, wow, you're amazing. No, the word ministry means service, servant. That's what it's supposed to mean. And some people have a heart of a servant, a humble servant. Jesus modeled for us this when he washed the disciples' feet, stripped himself of his robes, girded himself with a towel, washed the disciples' feet. This is to have a servant's heart. I think Tabitha must have had somewhat of that. There's also the gift of teaching in Romans 12, which is edifying to the church. There's a difference, by the way, between preaching and teaching, you should note. And then there's one that even beyond prophecy, exhortation, which is sort of a gift of correction and emphatically urging someone to do something. Some people have a gift of that. They can speak those things out. I think my dad has a gift of that in the church, in the context of the church. I've seen that many times. Like, here's an example. Some guy will come up to my dad. I'll just give you an example. I saw this 1,000 times. Todd, I need help. You got to help me, man. My marriage is really bad, and I'm really struggling with this addiction and that, and I just really need your help. And you got to know my dad. He somehow was able to pull this off. I'd try it, and everybody's think I'm a jerk. My dad does this, and they all felt like he was Santa Claus or something. It's like, but my dad would just say, okay, answer me one question. When was the last time you were in church? He goes, I'm busy. My dad would say, listen, I don't want to hear you again. Don't talk to me again until you go to church. Go to church this Sunday. Go to church. Bring your Bible. Bring a notebook. Take notes. I'll talk to you after that. And the guy's, but I got my marriage. And I'm an addict. Go to church. And the guy's like, okay. And I saw it 1,000 times. Like somehow they would just receive it from my dad. He was almost like brutal. But because of my dad's nature, I think they knew he was being actually really loving and just speaking the truth. And he never spent more than 3 minutes talking to a guy. Like, and then forget counseling and therapy. My dad just did it in a way that kind of, it was a gift. It was exhortation. Boy, we can talk about giving. This woman was giving her talents. Maybe you're a multi-threat motivational gift person like Tabitha. She was ministering, serving, but also giving of her talents. We see there money, giving talents, giving time. There's also the ruling in Romans 12. This is a more administrative. And then also showing mercy. That's another one. Each one of you probably has a major in these sort of motivational gifts. We see Tabitha using her motivational gifts, and suddenly she's a huge blessing. One thing you should be careful about your motivational gifts, make sure don't try to superimpose them on someone else. I've noticed people do that. You know, I feel like my gift is teaching. I love teaching the Bible. When I was a younger guy, I'd say, man, y'all need to be Bible teachers. It's the best thing in the whole wide world. Y'all have to be teachers. And then I realized, oh, not everybody's really called to that. They don't even like it. The Bible even warns not many of you should desire to be teachers, like, because there's a greater condemnation of those who are teaching the word. So you got to go with what God's called you, and it's worthwhile figuring that out. We're going to see in the book of Acts people moving in their motivational gifts, and we've already seen that in Barnabas, in even Ananias and Judas, and here with Tabitha. We'll see that as we continue to study.
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1: Let's pray together. Lord, we are thankful for your word. It is living, powerful, sharper than any two-edged sword. 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And I pray that you just bless my brothers and sisters. Lord, I pray that you just warm our hearts as we have spent time in your wonderful and amazing word. May it bring forth good fruit in our lives. Help us to be not just hearers only, but doers of your word. So bless. We just give our lives to you in Jesus' name. Amen.
0: Amen. Pastor Brett Metter closing our time here on Today's Word. And that's all the time we have. Next time, Pastor Brett examines Peter's vision from the Lord that would have an important impact on the early church and Christianity to this day. 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
13: Today, expect abundant sunshine with hazy skies due to wildfire smoke reaching a high of 82. Tonight will bring a clear sky with a low of 64. Tomorrow, anticipate a transition from sun to clouds with a high of 88. I'm meteorologist Jason Caterina on AM 1160, Hope for Your Life.
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6: This is Max Lucado. God repeatedly pledges His presence to His people. To Abram, God said, "Do not be afraid, I am your shield, your exceedingly great reward." God told Joshua, "Do not be afraid, do not be discouraged, for the Lord your God will be with you wherever you go." In the ultimate declaration of communion, God called Himself Emmanuel, which means God with us. He became flesh. He became sin. He defeated the grave. He is still with us. In the form of His Spirit, He comforts, teaches, and convicts. Don't assume God is watching from a distance. Isolation creates a downward cycle of fret. Choose instead to be the person who clutches the presence of God with both hands. We can calmly take our concerns to God because He is as near as our next breath. And because the Lord is near, we can be anxious for nothing.
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0: Does your faith sometimes falter in trying circumstances? I think that's the case for many of us. Today on Truth for Life, we'll learn from Daniel's example. We'll see how his routine pattern of life directed his prayers and helped him trust God, even when the days turned dark. Alistair Begg is teaching from Daniel chapter 9.
1: Daniel has acknowledged that the calamity that the people of God have encountered is directly related to their sin. Verse 14, "Therefore the Lord has kept ready the calamity and has brought it upon us. For the Lord our God is righteous in all the works that he has done, and we have not obeyed his voice. And now, O Lord our God, who brought your people out of the land of Egypt with a mighty hand, and have made a name for yourself, as at this day, we have sinned, we have done wickedly. O Lord, according to all your righteous acts, let your anger and your wrath turn away from your city, Jerusalem, your holy hill, because for our sins and for the iniquities of our fathers, Jerusalem and your people have become a byword among all who are around us. Now therefore, O our God, listen to the prayer of your servant and to his pleas for mercy, and for your own sake, O Lord, make your face to shine upon your sanctuary, which is desolate. O my God, incline your ear and hear, open your eyes and see our desolations, and the city that is called by your name. For we do not present our pleas before you because of our righteousness, but because of your great mercy. O Lord, hear. O Lord, forgive. O Lord, pay attention and act. Delay not. For your own sake, O my God, because your city and your people are called by your name." While I was speaking and praying, confessing my sin and the sin of my people Israel, and presented my plea before the Lord my God for the holy hill of my God, while I was speaking in prayer, the man Gabriel, whom I'd seen in the vision at the first, came to me in swift flight at the time of the evening sacrifice. He made me understand, speaking with me and saying, "O Daniel, I have now come out to give you insight and understanding. At the beginning of your pleas for mercy, a word went out, and I have come to tell it to you, for you are greatly loved. Therefore, consider the word and understand the vision. 70 weeks are decreed about your people and your holy city to finish the transgression, to put an end to sin and to atone for iniquity, to bring in everlasting righteousness, to seal both vision and prophet, and to anoint a most holy place. Know therefore and understand that from the going out of the word to restore and build Jerusalem to the coming of anointed one, a prince, there shall be 7 weeks. Then for 62 weeks it shall be built again with squares and moat, but in a troubled time. And after the 62 weeks, an anointed one shall be cut off and shall have nothing. And the people of the prince who is to come shall destroy the city and the sanctuary. Its end shall come with a flood, and to the end there shall be war. Desolations are decreed. And he shall make a strong covenant with many for 1 week, and for half of the week he shall put an end to sacrifice and offering. And on the wing of abomination shall come one who makes desolate until the decreed end is poured out on the desolator." This is the word of the Lord. Thanks be to God. Let's try that again. Yes, okay, one is good and two is better. This is the word of the Lord.
2: Thanks be to God.
1: Gracious God, we turn to the word, but we turn first to you, the Lord of the word, asking earnestly, humbly, that we might know the enabling of the Holy Spirit, that the pages of our Bibles may be illumined to us, that our hearts may be softened before its truth, that our wills might be brought into line with its truth. Show us ourselves. Show us our Savior, we pray. In Christ's name, amen. Well, here we are back to our studies in Daniel. Chapter 9 contains the most difficult passage in the entire book of Daniel. In fact, having spent a long time on it, maybe the most difficult passage in the entire Bible, it's up for question. We need to move quite quickly through a large section of the text that will take us probably right to verse 19. This demands that I need to be selective in part. My assumption is always that you are reading the Bible, that you're reading before, during, and after, and that you have access to material that will help to supplement that which we learn together on the Lord's Day. Without that, I think it's virtually impossible for any of us to really come to terms with the text of Scripture. The idea that one little dip into the Bible for 30 or 35 minutes once a week will be able to teach us the overarching themes of the Bible and an understanding of it is really a forlorn hope. And so I say that just as a word of reminder and perhaps as a word of encouragement. This is one of the great prayers of the Bible, of the Old Testament, and the key in Daniel itself. We know that Daniel prayed. Prayer for Daniel was not a spasmodic activity. It wasn't a passing fancy. We saw in chapter 6 that it was the result of his unwillingness to submit to the overreaching of the state that found him in the lion's den. And in that chapter, we're reminded of the fact that Daniel, despite what the government was saying, still prayed in his room three times a day. And in the NIV, it makes that point by using the word still prayed, as if somehow or another he just began to do it because he was a subversive character. Is not true at all. He was what he was, and prayer was at the very heart of his life. Therefore, it's no surprise that as this book unfolds, we find him here in the first year of Darius, the son of Ahasuerus, which incidentally puts it as a parallel to what we've just referred to in chapter 6. And essentially what we discover as the chapter opens is that Daniel was having his quiet time, if we can put it that way, that he was both reading the Bible and he was praying. This was part of the pattern of his life. Daniel knew that the Word of God was a lamp to his feet and a light to his path. And here, as would be true for other periods of his life, he was paying attention to what the prophets of God had said. I'm not going to do a lot of this, but you will be helped if you turn just to this one section of Jeremiah chapter 25 so that we can understand together what it was that stirred him to pray. Jeremiah chapter 25 has to do with the exile, with the captivity of the people of God. Daniel is in the midst of this. The people of God are wondering how long this is going to go on. Daniel is reading in the books of the words, and if we just read from verse 11, let's say, 25:11, the word of God through the prophet, this whole land shall become a ruin and a waste, and these nations shall serve the king of Babylon 70 years. Then after 70 years are completed, I will punish the king of Babylon and that nation, and so on. And so Daniel's reading it, he realizes that the time of the exile is about to draw to a close. And since God was the one responsible for the beginning of the exile, so God will be responsible for the end of the exile. You remember back in chapter 1, we noted that God gave the people into the hands of the marauding forces of the Babylonians. God was responsible for his people being in this predicament, and God would relieve his people from this predicament in due course. Incidentally, the cry, how long will this go on? The feeling of how hard is it to sing the song of the Lord surrounded by such oppression and so many alien ideas is not a cry that is anchored in the 6th century BC, but is a recurring cry of the people of God throughout the periods of history and indeed throughout the geography of the world. And some of you, actually, I know from listening to you, have this question as a recurring notion in your heart and mind, because you will often voice it when I'm in your company. How long is this going to go on like this? How long is it going to be where the forces of oppression seem so amazingly powerful and the people of God seem so incredibly weak and useless? Well, Daniel read his Bible. And as he read the Bible, although he was a man who had been given insight into visions and who could understand things, he was humble enough to listen to the word of the prophet and to pay attention. And as a result of that, he was then stirred to pray. Let me just make one point here before we move on, and that is concerning a daily dose of the Bible, if you like. Without a daily diet of the Word of God, we will find ourselves living in immaturity. We will find ourselves living in immaturity. I've mentioned it already, and I want to say to you again that it is both foolish and it is dangerous, and it will stunt your spiritual growth if the Bible is not for you on a routine basis the lamp and the direction of your life. Those who have been most useful in the kingdom of God have never deviated from this pattern. And when we're tempted to do so, I think each of us would confess to the distinction that we then face. John Stott, who was in his life a classic example of Christian godliness, says of the importance of time alone with God, one of the great purposes of daily Bible reading and prayer is to get ourselves correctly oriented, to remember who and what we are. And when we turn to the Bible on a daily basis, despite everything that is going on around us, we read in the Scriptures and the Spirit of God brings home to us the things that are true, that are verities, that transcend time and they transcend geography as well, and the various machinations of the political forces around us. It is a striking thing to me in reading this, that an understanding of God's purpose, which He's given, and a trust in God's promise does not then lead Daniel to say, well, there's nothing I need to do. He reads Jeremiah, and he reads that the exile is going to come to an end after 70 years. But he doesn't say, well, in that case, we can just relax and wait it out. No, it is the discovery of that which leads to his prayer. If you look, for example, at verse 16, here is his cry out to God. O Lord, according to all your righteous acts, let your anger and your wrath turn away from your city, Jerusalem, your holy hill. Well, but he said, he just read in Jeremiah that that's exactly what God is going to do. So why is he asking him to do what he's going to do? Because somehow in the economy of God, the prayers of God's people are interwoven in the unfolding of God's purpose. Now you can think that out, you're a sensible group. Essentially what he's saying is, Father, may your will be done on earth. Now, with that as the setting, let's consider just very briefly, first of all, his approach, the approach that he takes. And you'll see it there in verse 3. Then I turned my face to the Lord God. In other words, there's nothing casual, nothing trivial, nothing banal. Rather, it is deliberate. I turned my face, or in some translations, I set my face. You know, one of the challenges for young parents, and particularly young mums, I think, that bear the brunt of it, is to make sure that their children look at people when they're talking to them. Isn't that what the young mums say? Look at me when you're talking to me. And don't be looking out the window. Look at me. You're talking to me. And of course, it is a strange and usually an unsettling kind of thing when somebody who is apparently talking to you is looking beyond you and is talking away to you. It's like, am I here or what's going on? The picture is very clear. He's not talking to God while working on his laptop. He's not talking in some strange way. No, he's very deliberately setting his face to the Lord, turning to him, seeking him, pleading with him, fasting in assessing him. He knows the words of the psalmist. You have said, seek my face. My heart says to you, your face I will seek. That's his approach. I sought the Lord, and he answered me and delivered me from all my fears. We could say more, but we must move on. I have a series of A's this morning. First of all, then, his approach is a very deliberate, humble, purposeful approach. Notice, secondly, how he addresses God. I prayed to the Lord my God and made confession, saying, O Lord, the great and awesome God. In other words, he addresses God as God. You say, well, that's, you know, that's a brilliant insight. Well, I wouldn't say it's brilliant, but I would think it's necessary. Because we don't always address God as God. In our prayers, both private and public, if people could hear us, they would say, are you really going to address the creator of the universe in such a casual and trivial manner? Who do you think you are? When Isaiah saw the Lord in Isaiah 6, high and lifted up, remember what he said. I'm a man of unclean lips. Somebody else would have said, no, wait a minute, you're the prophet of God. Yes, he was. And I live in the middle of a group of people who also have unclean lips. Well, that's not very nice to say about people. What was it that brought this out of him? When he addressed God, he understood to whom he was speaking. God is great. God is awesome. God is holy. God is majestic. God is not like us. And his majesty is no barrier to intimacy with him. But we ought never to assume that intimacy is expressed with some kind of undue informality and easiness. I know that some of you think that I just bring a bunch of little shibboleths from Scotland and, you know, I'm growing increasingly old and cold and settled in my ways and disgruntled and so on. That may all be true. But there is actually a reason why I talk about silence in the moments before we are led in praise and turn to the Word. There is a reason. Because we're not at the Rotary Club. We haven't met each other at Starbucks. We're not on a trip. This place is not a sanctuary. But when we gather as the people of God corporately to engage with God, we are in a place and in a time that is unlike other times. And so when we have listened to the Word of God, the idea of sitting and being silent for a nanosecond, let alone time for the Word of God to settle on our hearts, the reason for that, in my mind, is all related to the way in which we come before the covenant-keeping God. And when people come into a place of praise and worship and come into the study of the Word, they can tell how serious that congregation is about what is happening in the preaching of the Word, in the praising of God's name. The visitor can understand. And therefore, we have a responsibility, not only in terms of looking to God, but in encouraging one another and in letting those who come in and say, wow, what is this about? I thought it would be a lot more, quotes, cozy. I thought it would be a lot more jazzy. I thought, what's with the silence? Oh, God, you are the great and awesome God. You keep your covenant love with those who obey your commandments. You see, that's the nature of covenant love. God has entered into a covenant with his people. He's told them through Moses, I will be your God and you will be my people. This is how it's going to work. You do what I tell you. I'm going to give you my commands and my rules. You do that, we're going to live together very happily. You disobey that, you're going to be in all kinds of mess. You see, because love without obedience is just sentimentality. And when you think about the gathering of God's people and the nature of praise and the significance of prayer and all of these things, this catches us off guard, doesn't it? Because it confronts us with the fact that we are so influenced by the culture around us. We are so influenced by the mindset of a generation that looks to itself as the be-all and end-all of what's taking place and never actually gets to the place where it says, oh Lord, you are the great and awesome God. And we might want to think about that for just a moment, that you are holy, that you are righteous, and we are not. That's his approach. And then thirdly, his admission. It's really his confession, but I wanted to keep it with A's. So, his confession. Where does he go from this? You are the great and awesome God. Verse 5, we have sinned and done wrong and acted wickedly and rebelled and turned aside from your commands and rules. We have not listened to your servants, the prophets, and so on. Now notice that Daniel's relationship here with God is both personal and communal. He's referred to him as my Lord, my God. I prayed to the Lord, my God, verse 4. Now in verse 5, we have sinned. It's just a simple reminder of the fact that we're brought into God's family, and in that family we have responsibilities to each other and we share with one another. He wasn't casual in his approach, neither is he vague in his admission of guilt. We've done wrong. We've acted wickedly. We're guilty. We've rebelled. Well, you say, this is not a very nice way to begin the day, is it? Being reminded of this? Well, think about it. Most of us don't want to be reminded of this. Most of us want to pretend. We want to have a brief passing thought about the fact that, I know I'm a sinner. Yes, let's get on now. No, but I'm rebellious. I see what God's word says and I want to rebel against it. I see that the path of righteousness is a narrow road that leads down here. And I fancy going on the wide street. I know that God's word is there in order that I might hear it, but I don't want to listen to it. I'm wicked. I'm rebellious.
0: 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I'm Bob Lapine. Thanks for studying God's Word with us. The Bible makes it clear that as Christians, we're not perfect. 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
16: Today, expect abundant sunshine with hazy skies due to wildfire smoke reaching a high of 82. Tonight will bring a clear sky with a low of 64. Tomorrow, anticipate a transition from sunny to cloudy conditions with a high of 88. I'm meteorologist Jason Caterina on AM 1160, Hope for Your Life.
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17: 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There was no evil. 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
18: My text comes from the Epistle to the Hebrews, chapter 13, verse 14. The Word of God said, "For we have not here an abiding city, but we seek after the city which is to come." In the context of this epistle, the writer is talking about the men and women of faith of the past, how they lived the life of a pilgrim, a life of a sojourner, a life that looked forward to that city that's not built with hand, like Abraham and Sarah and Jacob and Moses. There were men and women of faith looked forward to that day. And he turns around and he challenges the Christian of his day and he says, "You too need to be like that. For we have not here in this life a city, abiding city, a permanent city, a city that will go on forever. But we are looking forward. We are seeking the city that is not built with hand. For we have here no abiding city." And yet, when you look around at what's happening anthropologically in the world and sociologically, you find that people love the city. They love city life. There's a lure to the city. Cities may be crime-riddled, pollution-filled, drug-infested, rampant immorality, yet millions of people migrate into the great cities of the world every year, every single year. And cities are indeed a paradoxical. And by that I mean they contain two opposites. You find in the city creative vitality and decay at the same time. You find in the city masses of people, and yet there is massive loneliness. You find in the city there are vibrant hope, and yet there is dull despair. big mansions and homeless people. They attract the opposites. What does the scripture say about the city? That concept of the city. How did the city come about and became a reality? Why does the scripture insist that for the men and women of faith must affirm that we have here no abiding city, no permanent city? I want to answer these. The first time we ever hear about city in the scripture is in Genesis chapter 4. In Genesis 4:17, the Bible said Cain built a city, walked out and built a city. After murdering his brother, after seething hatred toward his brother and ultimately killed Abel, Cain went out of the face of the Lord. He went out to hide from the Lord, and he built a city. It is his way to escape from God. It is his way to run away from God. In the city, he hoped that when he builds a big city, that he might meet people, varieties of people. They might have amusement parks to help take his mind off the guilt and the pain of guilt. In the city, he hoped that he might find a strong drink that may deaden the pain of his heart. In the city, he saw there might be nightclubs, there might be some entertainment, there might be all kinds of things that would divert my attention from the voice of God that is haunting me and saying, "Where's your brother?" You see, listen very carefully. God intended for humanity to live in a garden. But because of sin, Cain chose a city. God intended for humanity to live in paradise. But Cain went out and he built a city. He opted for the city. And if you compare the garden with the city, I mean, the contrast is awesome. The contrast is incredible. In the garden, there was no loneliness because they fellowshiped together and they fellowshiped with God. In the garden, there was no pollution. In the garden, there was no fear of crime. In the garden, there was no worry and anxiety. In the garden, there was no economic recession. In the garden, there was no hatred. There was no envy. There was no malice. There was no evil. God was there. Cain built the city. But the scripture said that we have no abiding city. For the very founding of the city, the very foundation of a city, is built upon a rebellion against God. It had the purpose of running away from God, of rejecting God, of turning away from God. By the time you get to Genesis 11:4, it gets even stronger. While at least initially Cain had in mind running away from God, while in his mind he thought he could hide from God, by the time you come to Genesis 11:4, you read them say this: "Come, let us build ourselves a city." But not just a city, with a tower. You see, they've become so sophisticated now, so they're not just building a city. They're building, it's a high-tech stuff now. I mean, they're building a tower. They want to reach up to heaven. They want to reach up to God. Isn't that the stages of sin? First, you try to run away from the guilt. You try to deaden the pain of guilt, and you try to cope with guilt. And the next thing, what you do, you don't want to deal with God. You don't want to deal with the people of God. You don't want to come to church. You don't want to meet with any Christians, because they're constantly reminding you. And the next thing, you put yourself as God. Those are the stages. Historically, that's how it happened. They wanted to make a name for themselves. That's what they said. Let us make a name for ourselves by building a city with a tower that reaches up to heaven. Their glorification, their self-centeredness. They wanted to build a city, and yet the scripture said, we have here no abiding city. But you know what God did? God just let them carry on. You want to build a tower? Build a tower. And you know what? With a click of his finger, what did God do? He created the first United Nation. That's the greatest confusion you ever met. As came about in Babylon. He confused them so much, he said, you know, they couldn't even talk to each other. They couldn't understand each other. They couldn't communicate with each other. But it gets even worse. By the time you get to Genesis 18, you find that Satan has tightened his grip on the city. You find that Satan has enlarged his influence, and you find that he has expanded his stronghold upon the city. Not only over those who voluntarily surrendered to him, but that's where the heartbreaking comes in. But he has extended even to the believers. In Sodom, the tragedy was not just the unbelievers have become perverted and they have become immoral, but the believers got caught in that lifestyle too. And you would have a hard time distinguishing between the believers and unbelievers. They all looked alike. They all thought alike. They all dressed alike. They all behaved alike. They all lived alike. You see, believers find it difficult to resist the pressure of the permissive culture. And they too get bogged down like Lot. Friends, here is the tragedy of our modern day. The believers, even in the church institution, have bought into the permissiveness of modern culture. And like Sodom and Gomorrah, they got mixed. And nobody can tell the difference. That does not break a heart of a believer, I don't know what will. You see, the city teaches everyone to be self-centered. The next step is that it is only me that I need to take care of. Listen to some of the commercials on television. It may be expensive, but I'm worth it. The world is at your fingertips. All you need to do, you have a key to open the world to happiness and joy. And it's called a little plastic card. Never tell you that this little key can open a big hole that buries you if you're not careful. It is time for us to wake up. What we don't understand is that these commercials are not just about products. Listen, our spiritual warfare is not against the executives in Madison Avenue. Our spiritual warfare is with the devil in his high places, with the spirituality. And they're the ones who are using those executives as their tools. And the devil comes in and he teaches our generation, our younger generation, that in commercials you can have three things. Number one, that all problems are solvable. Number two, that all problems are solvable quickly. Number three, that all problems are solvable quickly through an agency of technology. It might be a drug, it might be a detergent, it might be a computer, it might be a piece of machinery of some sort. The essential message is this, that any problem that beset us, whether it is lack of self-confidence, whether it's boredom, whether it is to do with money problems, they're all solvable. If only we allow ourselves to be ministered to by technology. Who needs God? When in 30 seconds you got all the problems are solved, whatever it may be. Who needs God? You have to understand that this is what this is doing to the minds of our young people. Scripture said we have no city here, abiding city. And they spend so little time with the word and in prayer to help combat that pressure that is building in their minds. And the scripture said we have no abiding city here. And whether it is the city of Cain, or the city of Babylon, the city of Nineveh, the city of Sodom and Gomorrah, whether it's the city of Tokyo, the city of New York, or the city of San Francisco, or London, or Bonn, or Atlanta, Georgia, there is one basic problem with the city, any city. It is designed, it is founded upon one principle, upon one premise, and that is self, me. And that's why we have no abiding city here. Was Bismarck, the German chancellor, who said that the great cities are a great sores upon the body politic. We have no abiding city. As men and women of faith, we have no abiding city here. Now, why doesn't the Christian have an abiding city. Why? I tell you why. Because there can be no harmony between the principle of self-death, which is the foundation of the Christian faith, and the principle of selfishness and self-love and self-centeredness. There can be no harmony between the method of the sacrificial service and the mastery of covetousness. There can be no harmony between the determined proclamation of the gospel of Jesus Christ to a lost world and the determination of a self-centered lifestyle. There can be no harmony between those who know and believe and practice the biblical doctrine that we have here, no city that is abiding, and those who live a life that there is no hope beyond the grave. There can be no harmony. There can be no harmony between those who are awaiting the coming of Christ and those who are hoping for some sort of a utopia, some sort of a blissful, elusive happiness that's going to come. There can be no harmony between those who look forward to the city that is not built with hand, as we're going to see in the next message, and those who are awaiting the reincarnation to be a reptile or a cat or a dog or something. There can be no harmony. There is no harmony. You can't bring them together. We have no city, no abiding city here. For we are men and women of faith. Are you a man or woman of faith? Can you say we have no abiding city? You see, we belong to another place. We really do. This is not our home. We are here ambassadors of that planet, of the King of Kings. For we are men and women of holiness and righteousness. We don't belong to this world. And let me tell you something, if you do not have that tension in your life, there's something wrong. You either have never surrendered your life to the Lordship of Jesus Christ, or you never understood the Christian faith. Those two have to stand in tension until the day we close our eyes in death, or the day when the Lord returns back. That tension has to be there. Because you don't belong to this world and yet you live in this world. The cities are built not by faith but by sight, because they are, in their essence, are an attempt to run away from God. Here we have no continuing city because we are men and women of faith who are continuing. You see, you don't begin your eternal life when you die. You begin your eternal life. You already become a citizen of heaven, and you become a stranger to this world and become an ambassador in this world representing another realm the day you surrender to the Lord Jesus Christ. Your eternal life already began. Because we put on incorruption right now. Though we live in a corruptible world, but we already put on incorruption. We are those who believe that only way to deal with sin, the only way to deal with the cancer of sin, the only way to deal with the leprosy of sin is by bringing it at the feet of Jesus Christ, to the foot of the cross. He alone can give you that peace. He alone can give you the forgiveness. A trip away is not going to do it. A cruise is not going to do it. Running away is not going to do it. Doing whatever you want to do is not going to do it. Burying yourself in your business is not going to do it. Nothing is going to do it, as Cain himself has experienced. Only when you come and surrender to the Lordship of Jesus Christ and, Lord, I blew it and I need your forgiveness, He will cleanse you. And you know, at that time, as you get rid of the city, figuratively speaking, God begins to plant a garden in your life, in your heart. He gives you a garden and gives you joy and gives you excitement and looking forward to being with Him in that city that's not built with hand. Here we have no abiding city. Yet we've been placed in cities. We are placed in the cities for one reason, and that is to make him known, to call out to men and women to escape from the judgment to come. They may make fun of us as they did of Noah. They may ignore us as they did in Sodom. But that's our calling. We are placed in the city to warn, but also to express the love of God. Are we not being placed here in order that we may get bogged down with the world and what the world is doing? We are not placed here to get bogged down in materialism. We are not placed here to get bogged down like they are. Oh, it's so easy to get bogged down in the city. Think their thoughts, live their lifestyle, become like them. Christians, that's what's happening to you and to me. Often in trying to tell others that we have no city here, we let them convince us that yes, we do. Instead of raising their hopes up and lift them up, they pull us into despair. Instead of lifting them up from the mire of materialism and covetousness, they weigh us down with a love for the world. Instead of enthusing them about the ultimate city, they infect us with the burden of covetousness. We have no abiding city here. Some of you have been living, figuratively speaking, in the city with all its self-centeredness, with all its me-ism. Your heart is conforming to the concept of the city, and God has been calling you and saying, I want to give you a garden. I want to take you from the city. I want to give you peace. I want to give you joy. I've been trying to speak to you Sunday after Sunday, day after day, through your friends and your loved ones, and you're not listening to me. Get rid of the city. Receive my garden. Your hope is so tied and knitted in the city. God said, get entangled. I want to give you a garden, for you have no abiding city here. Will you surrender the city in your heart? And will you receive today from the Lord Jesus Christ the garden of joy, the garden of peace, His own presence? Only begins here but continues on forever.
14: 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Learn more about Dr. Michael Youssef and the impact of Leading the Way's gospel reach at ltw.org. Hey, are you still looking forward to a little downtime this summer before the fall comes? Won't you consider reading Dr. Youssef's timely book, offering insight into the unique time in which we live? Here's more information.
19: 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In moments like these, praising God may be the last thing you want to do. 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A profound exploration of 11 names of God and what they reveal about His nature. 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
7: 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Did you know that at our core, we all have hearts bent on rejecting God? 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But in Genesis 3, when the fall happened at the very first sin, our hearts were fractured to the root, but not beyond repair. Did you know we can find God's rescue plan through Jesus in verse 15? 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If your girl is in a season of wandering away from God, set your heart to pray for him to bring her back into the fold. Then rejoice in Christ's salvation and welcome her home when she returns.
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9: During the War for Independence, General George Washington, the man we refer to today as the father of our country, led American troops through military defeat after defeat. And in the bitter winter of 1777, he wrote this somber note to a friend in Philadelphia. Quote, "You might have tracked our army from White Marsh to Valley Forge by the blood on their feet," end of quote. Many soldiers continued to march through the deep snows of Pennsylvania without shoes. Others suffered from disease, hunger, and freezing conditions. Nearly 2,000 of Washington's men died. Yet George Washington did not lose faith. Amid the hardship, loss, and uncertainty of Valley Forge, he turned to God in prayer. At a time when our nation once again faces division and uncertainty, may we follow Washington's example, kneeling humbly, praying faithfully, and asking God to guide the future of America.
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5: Do you believe there is no harm that can come into your life? 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
6: 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Today on Pathway to Victory, Dr. Robert Jeffress shows us how to handle unwanted critiques in a biblical manner. But first, let's take a moment to hear some important ministry updates.
4: Thanks, David, and welcome again to Pathway to Victory. Over the years, Amy and I have discovered the value of taking vacations and taking vacations with people who share our values. So, in that spirit, I'd like to invite you to join us this coming May on the Pathway to Victory Journeys of Paul Mediterranean Cruise. Picture yourself spending 10 days alongside fellow believers who share your love for Scripture and your curiosity about the places where it happened. We'll walk the ruins of Ephesus, as well as visiting other iconic biblical sites. 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So you arrive home spiritually alive and genuinely rested. Come sail with us. Reserve your spot right now by going to ptv.org. Okay, let's turn our attention to our topic today. You're about to hear the second part of a message I introduced yesterday. We're learning the importance of taking a rebuke from others, even from people who may rub us the wrong way. This topic is included in the best-selling book I've written called The Solomon Secrets, 10 Keys to Extraordinary Success. To get a copy of my book, just go online or give us a call. 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But be sure to respond today because only a few days remain to receive this time-limited offer. We'll repeat this information just after my message. Right now, let's resume our study in Psalm 103. I gave it a humorous title. 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
5: Solomon in the book of Proverbs has a term for those corrections that God sends into our life. He calls them rebukes or reproofs or discipline. And over again, Solomon in the book of Proverbs says that a successful person is one who responds positively to the correction that God sends into his life. By way of definition, I want you to jot down what a reproof is, because over and over again, you find this word used in the book of Proverbs. A reproof is an event that God brings into our life to convict us of our sin and motivate us to turn from that sin. If we're going to be successful in life, and that's what this series is about, how should we respond to correction that comes into our life, whether it's through negative events or whether it's through the criticism of other people? Let me give you four positive ways to respond to painful reproof in your life. And each one of these begins with an E. Number one, expect reproof. Expect reproof. Don't be surprised when you're criticized. You are going to make mistakes, big mistakes in your life, okay? You're going to make them. I'm going to make them. All God's children are going to make mistakes. It's not a question if we're going to mess up. We are going to sin. And so not only are we going to sin and make mistakes, we're going to experience the accompanying reproofs that come with our mistakes, whether it's negative events or whether it's negative words from other people. We shouldn't be surprised that that happens. In Psalm 103, beginning with verse 10, David said, "For God has not dealt with us according to our sins." Aren't you grateful for that? God doesn't deal with us according to our sins, nor has he rewarded us according to our iniquities. For as high as the heavens are above the earth, so great is God's loving kindness toward those who fear him. As far as the east is from the west, so far God has removed our transgressions from us. How do you deal with reproofs in life? First of all, expect them. They're going to come because we make mistakes. Secondly, evaluate reproofs. Evaluate the criticisms, the negative events that come into your life. Now get this, not every negative event, not every criticism is because we're doing something wrong. But some of those negative events are the result of our doing. And that's why we need God's wisdom to evaluate the reproofs, the corrections that come into our life to see if there's some sin in our life that needs to change. In James 1:5, James said, "If any of you lacks wisdom, let him ask of God, who gives to all men generously and without reproach, and it will be given to him." Now, many of us have memorized that verse, but we've memorized it completely out of context. The context of that verse is found in verses 2 and 3 about going through trials in life. And James says, when you're going through trials in your life, ask for God's wisdom to know if these trials are the result of your doing, your mistakes, or whether they're coming as a sign of God's testing and strengthening of your faith. How can you make that determination? Let me suggest three people you ought to consult with to determine whether a criticism or a negative event that comes into your life is because of your own fault. The first person you ought to consult with is God. Ask God to reveal to you the source of this difficulty in your life. Secondly, we need to ask a trusted friend. Now, I know you find this hard to believe, but every now and then I receive some criticism. And just a little bit. And sometimes when it's coming from somebody that I have some faith in, or even if it's coming from one of the jerks in my life, sometimes I have to ask myself, now, is there any truth in this at all? And I've got about two or three people I have confidence in that I talk to. And sometimes when I say, well, you know, this person said this, or this letter said thus and thus and thus and thus, do you think there is any merit in it at all? Sometimes these people will say, no, Pastor, there's really not. But they are just as likely to say, you know, Pastor, even though they could have used kinder language, even though they could have used a better method, there is a kernel of truth in what they're saying that you ought to listen to. I'm grateful for people like that in my life. If you have a real friend, it's somebody who's going to tell you not just what you want to hear, but what you need to hear. The third person you ought to consult with to see if this negative criticism or this negative event is the result of your doing, you ought to consult with yourself. Ask yourself some questions. Is this a criticism I keep hearing over and over and over again from various people? Or is this negative event, whether it's the loss of a job or the breakup of a relationship, is this something I keep experiencing over and over again? Is it some wrong assumption I'm making? Some faultiness in my own thinking? Solomon said it in very stark terms in Proverbs 26, verse 11. He said, "Like a dog that returns to its vomit is a fool who repeats his folly." Whenever negative situations, negative words come into your life, don't be surprised for them. Expect them. Evaluate them. See if they have a kernel of truth in them. And then if you believe that there's something you need to change, that leads to the third step. Embrace reproofs. Embrace them rather than resist them. I love the story about the young bank executive who was getting ready to become the CEO of the bank. He was going to receive the mantle of leadership from the founding guy of the bank, a crusty old CEO. And so one day the young executive walked into the retiring CEO and he said, "You know, sir, you've had a legendary career. You've made this bank what it is. And I'm getting ready to succeed you. And I just wonder, is there any advice you would give me? What has been the secret of your success? How do you explain your remarkable career?" The crusty old bank executive was working. He looked up at the young man and said, "Two words, good decisions." The young man said, "Well, sir, that's very helpful. But do you mind me asking you, how do you make good decisions that make you successful?" The old man looked up and said, "One word, experience." The young guy thought, "Well, that's pretty interesting." He was about to leave. He turned around. He said, "Sir, pardon me for pressing my luck, but I've got to ask you one final question. What is the key to gaining the experience that will help you make good decisions?" The old man looked up and said, "Two words, bad decisions." We all make bad decisions, but just making bad decisions doesn't guarantee you'll gain the experience to make good decisions later on. What Solomon is saying here is we need to learn from the bad decisions so that we can gain the experience to make good decisions. He said it this way in Proverbs 29, verse 1. "A man who hardens his neck after much reproof will suddenly be broken beyond remedy." On the other hand, those who care to learn from their bad decisions will experience success. Look at Proverbs 19, verse 20. "Listen to counsel and accept discipline that you may be wise the rest of your days." Notice Solomon is contrasting two different responses to reproofs: resisting reproof or responding positively to reproof. I think Solomon had in the back of his mind when he drew that contrast between resisting and responding correctly to reproofs, I think he was thinking of his own father David. Because Solomon saw in his own dad both responses illustrated. But you know the story of David, probably the most well-known story in David's life. One spring night, David allowed a moment of unbridled passion to lure him into a sexual relationship with Bathsheba, who was the wife of one of his commanders, Uriah. And that one-night fling resulted in a child. When Bathsheba announced to David that she was pregnant, David panicked, decided to cover over the mistake, and arranged to have Uriah killed on the front lines. For anywhere from 6 months to a year, David covered over his mistake. He refused to confess it. But even though he tried to cover over it, people knew. The strange stares from his subjects as he walked by, the whispered conversations that would cease when he entered the room, most of all, the unrelenting guilt he kept feeling, all were all the result of resisting God's correction in his life. In Psalm 32, verses 3 and 4, David explains what that period of time was like when he covered over his sin rather than confessing his sin. David wrote, "When I kept silent about my sin, my body wasted away through my groaning all day long. For day and night, thy hand was heavy upon me. My vitality was drained away as with the fever heat of the summer." But then on a day that began like any other day, a prophet named Nathan walked into the throne room where the king was. And remember what happened? Nathan looked at King David, pointed his bony finger in his face and said, "Guilty. Guilty. Thou art the man." At that point, David had a choice to make. He could have resisted that correction. He could have had Nathan executed. That was a treasonous act. He could have continued to resist, but instead David said, "You know, this isn't working out so well for me. I'm tired of this guilty conscience. I'm ready to have relief from this guilt." And so at that point, David confessed his sin. Look what happened when he confessed his sin. Verse 5, I acknowledged my sin to thee, and my iniquity I did not hide. I said, I will confess my transgressions to the Lord, and thou didst forgive the guilt of my sin. That last verse expresses the relief that comes to people who confess their sin rather than cover over their sin. When criticism comes into your life, if it is a valid criticism, embrace it. Make the needed change instead of resisting it, and experience the relief that comes from repentance. There's a fourth step that we all need to take if we're going to respond and profit from reproofs in our life, and that is entrust your reproofs to God. That means to believe that God brought this negative circumstance into your life, or he brought this negative criticism into your life for a reason. It's to believe and understand that none of us are simply victims of random people or random circumstances, that God is in control of our life. And he allowed this negative event, he allowed this negative word into our life for a reason. Again, David provides a great illustration of that. After David received God's forgiveness for his sins with Bathsheba, and to get this, God's forgiveness did not erase the consequences of David's sin. Even after he was forgiven, David continued to experience the negative consequences of his sin. You know, people ask me all the time, Pastor, if God's forgiven me, why do I still feel the results of my sin? Whether those results are from a broken marriage or drug abuse or financial problems. I've confessed, I've received God's forgiveness. Why do I continue to experience negative consequences for sins that God has already forgiven? Is it because God doesn't love me? No. It's because God does love you. That he allows you sometimes to feel the pain of your sin even after you've been forgiven. David understood that. In Psalm 119, verse 67, David said, before I was afflicted, I went astray, but now I keep thy word. David understood that painful consequences of his forgiven sin were God's way of gently keeping David in line. Whenever David was tempted, perhaps to look at another woman or to stray into some other sin, David felt the sting of his past transgression. And that's why he said, before I was afflicted, before God sent judgment in my life, I went astray, but now I keep your word. You know, one of the greatest consequences David had to deal with the rest of his life was a disloyal son named Absalom. Absalom staged a national rebellion against his father. You can imagine how painful that is. Some of you have experienced something similar before, a disloyal child who goes to war against you. Well, literally, that's what happened with Absalom. He went to war against David. It was one of the consequences of David's sin with Bathsheba. And yet, David believed that even that affliction was a sign of God's love for him to remind him of the necessity of obeying God. And that remarkable response really is key to understanding this most unusual story. Turn over to 2 Samuel 16. 2 Samuel 16, this is a story I bet many of you have never read before. I want you to look at it with me. 2 Samuel 16, beginning with verse 5. Listen to this. When King David, remember, he's under assault from Absalom, who's trying to unseat David. When King David came to Bahurim, behold, there came out from there a man of the family of the house of Saul, whose name was Shimei, the son of Gera. He came out cursing continually as he came. And this man, that is Shimei, threw stones at David and at all the servants of King David and all the people and all the mighty men who were at his right hand and at his left. When David and his men would walk by, this guy would come out of a cave, Shimei, and just start throwing rocks at him. But it wasn't just rocks he threw at David, it was also insults. Look at verse 7. And thus Shimei said when he cursed David, get out, you man of bloodshed and you worthless fellow, for the Lord has returned upon you all the bloodshed of the house of Saul, in whose place you have reigned. And the Lord has given the kingdom into the hand of your son Absalom. And behold, you are taken in your own evil, for you are a man of bloodshed. Talk about kicking somebody when he's down. You know what, Shimei, I was saying is the reason your son is rebelling against you is because of your sins in the past. God is paying you back. You know why that hurt? Because there was a kernel of truth in it. The fact is, David was suffering from the consequences of his sin. Criticism that has no merit, that's easy to dismiss. But criticism, even if it has just an ounce of truth in it, is sometimes very difficult to take. Fortunately, David had a friend. His name was Abishai. He thought it was unfair for Shimei to pile on David after he was already down. Look at 2 Samuel 16, verse 9. Then Abishai, the son of Zeruiah, said to the king, "Why should this dead dog curse my lord the king? Let me go over now and cut off his head." But notice what David said in verse 10. He said, "But the king said, 'What have I to do with you, O sons of Zeruiah? If he curses and if the Lord has told him curse David, then who shall say, why have you done so?' And then David said to Abishai and to all of his servants, 'Behold, my son who came out from me,'" that's Absalom, "'seeks my life. How much more now this Benjamite? Let him alone and let him curse, for the Lord has told him." He said to his friend, "Don't stop him. Don't hurt him. Leave him alone. God is the one who told him to curse me." You see, David believed in the sovereignty of God. David believed that there is nothing that happened in his life that had not come through the will of God into his life. He didn't believe that Shimei was some free agent to go out hurling rocks or insults without the restraint of God in his life. He believed that God had a reason for it, and it was a good reason. It was a loving reason. "Before I was afflicted," David said, "I went astray, but now I obey your word." David believed in the sovereignty of God. When I think about David's response to Shimei, I think about the words from the late pastor Donald Gray Barnhouse, who talked about the sovereignty of God in our life. Listen to these words. They'll give you great hope. "There is no will or act of creatures, men, angels, or demons that can do other than work for our good. No dog can bark against us. No man can act or speak against us. No sinister plot of evil can be against us, but all must be for our good. There is no phenomenon of nature, fire, flood, storm, earthquake, that can work us ultimate ill. The law of gravity cannot cause anything to fall on us unless it has been sifted through the will of God and his purpose for our good." Do you believe that? Do you really believe it? Do you believe there is no harm that can come into your life? No negative event, no negative actions by another person can invade your space unless God has willed it to. And if God has willed it to come into your life, it's not because he hates you, it's because he loves you and he has a perfect plan he's working out for you. You will never be able to respond positively to the reproofs of life until you're convinced of that. Perhaps it was watching how God dealt with his father David that caused Solomon to write these words in Proverbs 3:12 about the reproofs that God sends into our life. "For whom the Lord loves, he reproves, even as a father, the son in whom he delights." It's because of God's love for you that he brings correction into your life, even when that correction comes from the jerks in your life.
7: I'm sensing that God's Spirit is stirring in the heart of someone right now who needs to wake up and receive unsolicited counsel from a friend. Maybe it's you. May God grant you the courage to respond to his gentle call. 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
14: Today, expect abundant sunshine with hazy skies due to wildfire smoke reaching a high of 82. Tonight will bring a clear sky with a low of 64. Tomorrow, anticipate a transition from sun to clouds with a high of 88. I'm meteorologist Jason Caterina on AM 1160, Hope for Your Life.
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15: Jesus is God in the flesh. We're not saying that God is a man, but rather what we're saying is that God clothed himself in humanity.

0: When you hear Christians call Jesus the Son of God, what do you think they're really saying? For many Jewish people, that phrase can sound completely at odds with the Hebrew Scriptures. But has it been misunderstood? Well, possibly. Hello and welcome to Discovering the Jewish Jesus. I'm your host, Dustin Roberts. Today, Rabbi Schneider is going to explain what it means that God actually clothed himself in humanity, and he explores how this truth became a dividing line between Judaism and Christianity. Here's Rabbi with Does God Have a Son?
1: If Jesus never came to start a new religion, but instead came to fulfill that which had already been given to Moses and the prophets, why today do we think of Judaism and Christianity as two totally distinct and separate religions? How could this have come about? What I am doing in this series, beloved ones, is I'm going back to the origins of this separation to help you understand how we got to the place that we're at today. And in doing so, I hope also to help Jewish people understand the Jewishness of faith in Jesus and to help Gentile believers understand how Judaism and the Hebrew Scriptures are actually the foundation of their faith in Jesus. You see, in the book of Luke chapter 24, Jesus brought his apostles on a journey through the law of Moses and the prophets, showing them in the Holy Scriptures all the things that had been written in the Tanakh or in the Old Testament concerning himself. You see, the Bible tells us that Christ, that Messiah Yeshua, is the aim of the law. He fulfills it all. This is why Jesus said, if you believed in Moses, you'd believe me. So I'm going to pick up right now, that was all review, and I'm going to continue on the reasons that these two movements separated from each other. I talked about the jealousy of the Pharisees, that the Pharisees, we read in John 11:53, sought to put Jesus to death because they were jealous of him. When the miracles started happening, when Jesus raised Lazarus from the dead, Jewish people started leaving the Pharisees to follow Jesus instead. And the natural human reaction is, we got to stop this because we don't want to lose what we have. And so the Bible says that from that point forward, the Pharisees sought as to how they could put Yeshua the Messiah to death. Modern day Judaism, which is called Rabbinic Judaism, was actually created by these same Pharisees and their sons that wanted to put Jesus to death because they were jealous of him. And so, through osmosis, this anti-Jesus mindset is passed on to every generation of Jews from the time of the Pharisees in 90 AD when they wrote Rabbinic Judaism, or when they created it, or when we should say the origins of it are. From 90 AD, the origins of Rabbinic Judaism has been passed on to every succeeding generations of Jews down to this very day. Let me say it another way. Orthodox Judaism today is based on the concepts and mindset of the Pharisees that wanted to put Jesus to death 2,000 years ago because they were jealous of him. And so Jewish people like myself, we grow up in our homes and we're just taught Jews don't believe in Jesus. We don't understand that one of the reasons we don't believe in Jesus is because 2,000 years ago, there were some Pharisees that were jealous of him because they were losing their place, and so they wanted to put him to death. And that mindset that they have out of insecurity has been passed on to us even today. So we sometimes are rejecting Jesus as Jewish people without realizing that one of the reasons we're rejecting him is because of the insecurity of the Pharisees. The Pharisees hadn't examined the scriptures to see whether Jesus had fulfilled them. They didn't approach it with an open mind and an open heart. They were just concerned, beloved, about losing their place because the Jewish people began to follow Jesus and were being led away to the true Messiah. I want to continue on with the next important foundation as to why today Jewish people reject Jesus as being a Jewish Messiah. It has to do, beloved, with theology. You see, Jesus really rocked the Jewish people when he claimed to have the relationship with Father that he had. I'm going to read now in the Gospel of John, and I'm going to go now to John 10, verse 33. Jesus answered them, I showed you many good works from the Father. For which of them are you stoning me? Verse 33, the Jews answered him, for a good work we do not stone you, but for blasphemy. And because you, being a man, make yourself out to be God. And so Jesus, claiming to be equal with God, claiming to be the Son of God, he continued on in verse 36. He said, you are blaspheming because I said, I am the Son of God. Oftentimes, Jesus was referred to as the Son of God and is referred to as the Son of God in the New Testament. And Jesus said, I and the Father are one. This was heretical to the Jewish people, because as Jewish people, we believe in one God. In fact, the most famous declaration of the Jewish people today is what we call the Shema. Hear, O Israel, the Lord our God, the Lord is one. We say, Shema Israel, Adonai Eloheinu, Adonai Echad. Once again, we speak of the oneness of God. So when Jesus comes, claiming to have authority like God's authority, in other words, when he did miracles, they said, who are you that says they can forgive sins? And then Jesus said, is it easier for me to say your sins are forgiven or to say, and then he looked at the man, he said, man, take up your pallet and walk. And then immediately the man was healed and he got up and he started walking and everyone was amazed. So Jesus was proving that he had authority to forgive sin. And he said, the Son of Man has been given authority on earth to forgive sin. So again, this was not something that the Jewish leaders of Jesus' day could wrap their heads around, because they only thought of God's oneness in terms of a singular unity. And so to think of God as God the Father and God the Son, again, was outside of their paradigm. But I want to show you something now in the Hebrew Bible, in the book of Daniel, where all the way back in the Hebrew prophets before Jesus' time, we see the reality of Father God having a son. I'm going now to the book of Daniel, chapter number 7, and I'm looking at verse number 13. This is a prophetic vision that Daniel was given that spoke of the end times, of the end of days. In fact, Jesus referred to Daniel's writings in Matthew 24 when he talked about the time of the end and the time of his return. Daniel said this, I kept looking in the night visions, and behold, with the clouds of heaven, listen now, one like a son of man was coming. And he came up to the Ancient of Days and was presented before him. And to him was given dominion, glory, and a kingdom, that all the peoples, nations, and men of every language might serve him. His dominion is an everlasting dominion which will not pass away, and his kingdom is one which will not be destroyed. What's going on here? Daniel is seeing, Father, turn over the world to him. Turn over the kingdom to him. And Daniel says this Son of Man was given a kingdom that will never pass away and it's everlasting. And so all the way back, beloved church, in the Hebrew writings, we see the prophecy of the Son of God, the Son of Man, given dominion over the earth and reigning even as God. This is why Jesus said, all that the Father gives me shall come to me. And he that comes to me, I will in no wise cast out. Why? Because he was doing the will of the Father. You see, the Father created the world through his Son. The Father saves people through his Son. And the Father's going to reign over the world through his Son. The Bible says all things came to being by him. And apart from him, nothing that's come into being has come into being. And so Jesus said, I and the Father are one. But again, when we're confronted with information that's unfamiliar to us, it can scare us and it can threaten us. And this is what happened in the days that the New Testament was written. And this same phenomenon, beloved ones, is still taking place on earth today in the minds of the traditional Jewish community. You see, as a traditional Jew, I understand, being raised as a traditional Jew, that, you know, we believe in one God. And so when a Christian says, I believe in one God, I believe in the Father, the Son, and the Holy Spirit, to most traditional Jews, this doesn't make sense. You say you believe in one God, and yet now you're saying you believe in the Father, the Son, and the Holy Spirit, and that the Father and the Son and the Holy Spirit are distinct. That doesn't sound like one. That sounds like three. But this leads us, beloved, to the mystery of what the church fathers coined as the Trinity, that God is one, yet he's manifest in three persons.
0: 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But first, did you know that this program is available in Hebrew, Russian, and Spanish? 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And if the Lord has put a burden on your heart to support us, would you please give financially today at discoveringthejewishjesus.com? And now, back to the second half of today's lesson.
1: The paradigm that I want to help you to understand the Trinity through is the paradigm of what we see God doing in the very beginning of creation. What did God do? In the very beginning of the book of Genesis, we read this. The Lord said, "Let us make man in our image." So when the Lord said, "Let us make man in our image," we have to ask ourselves, who was he referring to? Who was he speaking to when he said us? And who was he speaking to when he said our? Now, some rabbis teach that he was speaking to the angels. But the truth is, beloved, we aren't made in the image of the angels. We're made, God said, in his image. So the only one that God could have been speaking to, beloved, was himself. Now, what do I mean that God was speaking to himself? Listen, here's the mystery. Within God, there is relationship. Most of you would agree with me that God is love. And by definition, love needs an object. So if God has always been before anything was created, and by definition, he is love, who could he have loved before anything was created? Beloved, he loved the Son, who the Bible tells us in the Gospel of John has always been, get it now, in his bosom. And so from the very beginning, the Father had an object of affection, which is his Son, and the Son is eternal, just like the Father, and the Spirit is what holds everything together. And so this concept of God being one is not violated by a Christian's belief in the Father, Son, and the Holy Spirit. Even as God said this in the Torah, he said, "A man shall leave his father and mother, cleave to his wife, and the two shall become one." What happens? Two separate, husband and wife, man and woman, come together and they become one. It is a compound unity rather than a singular unity. It's two parts coming together as one. And the same thing exists within the Godhead. That within God, beloved ones, is relationship, and the Son has always been in his bosom, and the Spirit holds everything together and is the one through whom God moves. The Spirit is the one through whom God moves. And we actually see a manifestation of this threefold manifestation of the Godhead when Jesus was baptized. Remember, Yeshua came to the Jordan River, and as soon as he comes out of the Jordan River, what happens? The Spirit appears above his head as a dove, right? The Father speaks from heaven and said, "This is my beloved Son in whom I'm well pleased." So the Spirit is there, the Father is there, and Jesus himself is the Son. Well, I want to help you to understand, beloved, by understanding this. We shouldn't expect to understand the mystery that God is one, yet within him is the Spirit and the Son and the Father. In the same way that we can't understand how it's possible that God could have always been. In other words, when we try to understand how God it has always been, that he has no cause, we can't grasp that at all. We always want to ask ourselves, Well, where did God come from? It doesn't make any sense. It doesn't make sense that God has always been. He had to come from somewhere. How could he be and have always been without being caused? You see, the truth is, church, that we can only think in terms of cause and effect. We can't think in terms of an eternal being that's always been, that has no first cause. And in the same way that we can't even touch on grasping the reality that there's a God that's always been, that has no first cause, that nothing created him, that nothing made him, but that he's always been. We can't understand that. We think he had to come from somewhere. Where did he come from? How could he have always been? In the same way that we don't get that, neither should we expect to understand the mystery that within God there is relationship. The mystery of the Father, Son, and the Holy Spirit. And even in the Hebrew Scriptures, we see this mystery being revealed. I just showed you Daniel 7:13. Once again, listen. Daniel said there, I kept looking in the night visions, and behold, with the clouds of heaven, one like a son of man. This is the term that Jesus so often used to describe himself. He said, one like a son of man was coming. Listen now. And he came. Who came? The son of man. The term that Jesus used to describe himself. And he came, the scripture says, up to the Ancient of Days. Who's the Ancient of Days? The Father. So we see here in Daniel 7:13, we see the Father and we see the Son. And other places in scripture, we see verses like, grieve not my Holy Spirit. And so God now is revealing the part of him that is described as his Holy Spirit. And so this has been a stumbling block, again, to many Jewish people on the earth. And it was a stumbling block to the Pharisees of Yeshua's day. And beloved, it's still a stumbling block to traditional Jewish people, even down to this very day. And it's one of the reasons that the two movements of traditional or rabbinic Judaism and Christianity have separated from each other. Closely connected to this concept, beloved, is the concept of the fact that we as Christians believe that Jesus is God in the flesh. We're not saying that God is a man, but rather what we're saying is that God clothed himself in humanity. And so we read in John chapter 1, verse 1 through 5, and then verse 14, in the beginning was the Word, and the Word was with God, listen now, and the Word was God. And then in the 14th verse, and the Word became flesh. And so in the beginning was the Word, God's always been as the Word, and the Word was with God, Jesus has always been with God in the bosom, and then it says, and the Word was God. And then it says, and the Word became flesh, that God clothed himself with humanity. That concept is very difficult for traditional Jewish people to grasp and to receive. Even in Jesus' day, it was very, very difficult, as it is down to this very day. And it's one of the reasons that rabbinic Judaism and the Christian movement separated from each other. But once again, going back to the Torah, to the writings of Moses, to the first five books of our Bible, we read about how God appeared to Abraham in the flesh at the Oaks of Mamre. We read that three angels stood before Abraham at the Oaks of Mamre, and one of those angels is Yud He Vav He. We read in the original language, which is actually God's sacred name, Yahweh. So this is what was called a theophany. It was a pre-incarnate appearance of Christ. It was a time before Jesus was manifest in the flesh 2,000 years ago, when God manifested himself clothed in flesh in the world. And he did that, beloved, even back in the Torah. And so there are reasons and there are an explanation, beloved, for all these concerns that traditional Jewish people have today. And my hope and my prayer is that I will help some of my beloved Jewish brothers and sisters see and understand that believing in Jesus really is Jewish after all. And I'm hoping that my Gentile brothers and sisters today will understand, beloved, that the mother of your faith is Judaism. Judaism. You should love Jewish people because your faith in Jesus comes out of Judaism. After all, Jesus himself said, salvation is from the Jews. And Paul said to the Gentile church, don't be arrogant against that which supports your faith. And church, what supports your faith? It's the people of Israel, right? The prophets that came before. It's the writings that came out of Israel, the Old Testament. And finally, the Messiah himself, Jesus of Nazareth, King of the Jews. Beloved, whether you're from Africa, India, Israel, the United States, it doesn't matter. We're all on the same journey if we're following Father through Yeshua. And that is to be changed into his likeness, to experience personal transformation. In order for this to take place, a lot of work and effort is required on our part. We have to be obedient. And God brings us through certain tests in order to bring us to the next level. And one of the tests that all of us must pass is putting him first with our finances. It's a test of faith, it's a test of trust, and it's a test of personal denial. Jesus said, unless we pick up our cross, deny ourselves, and follow him, we can't be his disciple. I want to encourage you today, if you're not already, let's put him first with our finances. And I would say this, if discovering the Jewish Jesus is being used by Father God to bless you, consider making a financial sacrifice to him today through this ministry. Beloved, this is Rabbi Schneider saying I love you and God bless you and shalom.
0: Amen. And you can give to Discovering the Jewish Jesus right now by visiting us online at discoveringthejewishjesus.com. 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And hey, if you decided to visit our website, I want you to know that it offers a wealth of messianic resources. It'll help guide you and your family in discovering the Jewish Jesus. You know, something really cool that we have is an explanation of God's holy days. 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And you can hear rabbis transform testimony, as well as other transforming testimonies from other Jewish believers that this ministry has touched. Whether you're new to this program or you're seeking to understand God's Word today, you're going to find great lessons, practical guides, and all sorts of other great content right there at discoveringthejewishjesus.com. 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Rabbi,
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8: During the War for Independence, General George Washington, the man we refer to today as the father of our country, led American troops through military defeat after defeat. And in the bitter winter of 1777, he wrote this somber note to a friend in Philadelphia. Quote, "You might have tracked our army from White Marsh to Valley Forge by the blood on their feet," end of quote. Many soldiers continued to march through the deep snows of Pennsylvania without shoes. Others suffered from disease, hunger, and freezing conditions. Nearly 2,000 of Washington's men died. Yet George Washington did not lose faith. Amid the hardship, loss, and uncertainty of Valley Forge, he turned to God in prayer. At a time when our nation once again faces division and uncertainty, may we follow Washington's example, kneeling humbly, praying faithfully, and asking God to guide the future of America.
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0: 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With his important message, Finding Freedom Through Slavery, here's David.
1: You know, when you read the Bible, sometimes things sort of jump out at you and you wonder, what does that mean? It seems so strong. The Bible says that before we become Christians, before we come to Christ for forgiveness, we are slaves to sin. We are bound to sin. We want to be helped. We can't help ourselves. Some of you know what addiction is about. The Bible tells us that before we come to Christ, we're addicted to sin. We can't help ourselves. We want freedom, but we don't know how to get it. And then enter Jesus Christ and the freedom of the cross. That's what we're going to talk about today. I hope you'll be with us. Our passage of Scripture is Romans chapter 6. We are finishing up the month of July, and I've had such a wonderful time telling you about my friend Rob Morgan and the book that he wrote to help us appreciate our 250th anniversary. I think he wrote it before that, but it's just a wonderful treasure because it reminds us that this nation is a nation that is built on the principles of the Bible. This nation is going in the wrong direction, in my estimation, at the present time, because it's going away from those biblical principles. We can get back to the Bible, get back to those principles, we'll get back to the joy of what it means to be a Christian, and yes, what it means to be an American. This book, 100 Bible Verses That Made America, is our resource for the month of July. If you'll send a gift of any size to help us during this month, we'll send this 350-page hardback book to you. When you send your gift, ask for this book, and it will be on its way. Now let's get started with part one of Finding Victory and Freedom Through Slavery. Open your Bibles to the sixth chapter of the book of Romans, Romans chapter 6. I kept running into these statements in the New Testament, especially, that seem like a disconnect. Statements that, on the surface, sounded like they were contradictory. I later discovered, as I studied more and more, that these paradoxes of the New Testament were special tools that God chose to help us get a hold of dynamic truth about the Christian life. The paradoxes are many. If you're a Christian, the way up is the way down. That exaltation comes through humiliation. Just as the Lord Jesus came from heaven down here to be one of us and then was exalted to the right hand of the Father, the Bible tells us that God resists the proud, but he lifts up the humble. The way to strength for a Christian is through weakness, the realization that you don't have what you need, but the Lord God has everything you need. We can learn how to live by learning how to die. Today, I want to talk with you about freedom through slavery. Years ago, Bob Dylan wrote a song that you may remember. The lyrics of it go something like this. You may be an ambassador to England or France. You may like to gamble, you may like to dance. You may be the heavyweight champion of the world. You might be a socialite with a long string of pearls. But you're going to have to serve somebody. You may be a construction worker working on a home. You may be living in a mansion, you might even live in a dome. You may own guns and you may even own tanks. You might be somebody's landlord, you may even own banks. But you're going to have to serve somebody. Everybody's got to serve somebody. And so the question I want to pose to you today is, whose slave are you? Everybody is a slave in the sense that this passage is meant. That means we serve something. We serve someone. And we're going to learn about that today. And I want to ask you to stay focused and follow the train of thought that Paul leaves for us here in the sixth chapter. For he's going to take the institution of slavery as he knew it then. He's not endorsing it, and he never does, because it was an evil institution. But it was what was there, and so he used something that was there to teach us an important lesson. We begin in the 16th verse of the 6th chapter of Romans with what we might call the characteristics of slavery. And Romans 6:16 says, "Do you not know that to whom you present yourselves slaves to obey, you are that at once slaves whom you obey, whether of sin leading to death or of obedience leading to righteousness. Now, it's been estimated that when Paul wrote this letter to the Romans, there were well over 600,000 slaves in Rome. It was not possible for you to have lived in Rome and not understood slavery, because it was everywhere present. The Old Testament law taught that when a person had been a slave for 7 years, the Old Testament law required that the master of that slave, at the end of the 7 years, offer him his freedom so that he can either become a free man or choose to serve under the mastership of another. Now, when a man decides that he is no longer wanting to stay under the same master, at that 7 year period of time, he can leave. But many of the slaves of that day realized that they had it really good under their masters, because their masters treated them very well, and that they were living better as a slave than many people they knew who were out of slavery, and that the future for them would be much better if they just stayed in the situation they were in. So if that were to happen, they would go to their master and say, "I don't want to be set free. I want to continue to be your slave." And if that were happening, the master, according to the Old Testament, would take the slave and they would bore a hole in his ear with an awl. And that hole would be a simple signature of the master. And it would say, this particular person has presented himself to his master to become his slave for the rest of his life. That is the metaphor Paul is using here. Once again, he's not endorsing slavery. Slavery was an ugly thing, but it was there. And he just used something that was there. And the Old Testament regulated how this was to happen. Now, whenever a person offered himself as a slave in this manner, he gave up his freedom and he became totally subservient to his new master. The logic of what Paul is saying in these verses is captured in five principles, five concepts, and I'm going to give them to you quickly. Even though you may not understand how they fit into all of this, if you hold them, you will see in a short moment how this works. First of all, principle number one, concept number one, slavery is about obedience. If you look into the 16th verse of this chapter, you'll know that the word obey is in there twice. And when I yield myself over to another person or to a totalitarian power, I am no longer a free man. Isn't that true? When you give the authority of your life to someone else, you no longer are free. From the moment of my new surrender, my master decides what I do and what I am. Once I make my choice, the result is no longer up to me. I submit myself to the influence, and the influence takes over, and I become obedient to that person or to that influence. Slavery is about obedience. Once again, to whom you present yourselves slaves to obey, you are that one's slaves whom you obey. Slavery is about obedience. Secondly, slavery is about opposites. Paul sets the table here for this passage in a very strange way. Basically, what he says is there's only two kinds of slavery. In the metaphor that he's using in verse 16, he gives it to us this way: whether of sin leading to death or of obedience leading to righteousness. In essence, there are only two directions in which slavery can go in the spiritual sense. Everyone is a slave either to sin, which leads to death, or to obedience, which leads to righteousness and life. Now, let's face it. We're a slave either to sin or we're a slave to righteousness. And Jesus made it very clear that this is true. In John 8:34, Jesus said, "I say to you, whoever commits sin is a slave of sin." But the Bible also teaches us that there comes a time in our life, and we'll see this in a moment, when we turn our back on our slavery to sin and we become slaves to Christ. So here are two completely different lives, lives totally opposed to one another, the life of the old self and the life of the new. They are what Jesus termed the broad road that leads to destruction and the narrow road that leads to life. Paul calls these two things two slaveries, By birth, we are slaves of sin. In sin, our mothers conceive us, the Bible tells us. We're born into the slavery of sin. By grace and faith, we become slaves of Christ. Slavery is about obedience. Whatever we obey, whom we obey, that's who we're a slave to. Slavery is about opposites. There's only two slaveries, to sin and to righteousness. And then thirdly, slavery is about opposition. How many of you know that the old you doesn't like the new you? Did you know that? When you became a Christian and Almighty God began to work on you from the inside out, it wasn't just a walk in the park, was it? There's been this tension, this struggle. Paul, writing to the Galatians in chapter 5 and verse 17, put it this way. For the flesh wars against the spirit and the spirit against the flesh. And these are contrary to one another so that you do not do the things that you wish. Can I get a witness? Isn't that our experience? You don't just become a Christian and from then on you make all the right choices. There's no tension. It's just a walk in the park. You just go on to heaven floating on a cloud. No, no, if you become a Christian, a war starts within you. Listen to me. The old slavery doesn't like the new slavery. Satan doesn't like when things are taken away from him. And so when you become a Christian, that which you once were and that which you have become are in opposition to one another. Slavery is about obedience and opposites and opposition. And then slavery is about options. You can't be the slave of two things at the same time. You have to make a decision. Jesus put it this way, no one can serve two masters. For either he will hate the one and love the other, or he will be loyal to the one and despise the other. You can't serve God and mammon. In other words, if you're a slave to sin, you can't be a slave to Christ. And if you're a slave to Christ, you can't be a slave to sin. And then the fifth principle is slavery is not only about obedience and opposites and opposition and options, but slavery is about outcomes. How do you know whose slave somebody is? Not by what they say. We proclaim who our master is by what we do. Romans 6:16 says, sin leading to death, or obedience leading to righteousness. In the book of Matthew, the Lord Jesus says, therefore, by their fruits you will know them. Not everyone who says to me, Lord, Lord, shall enter the kingdom of heaven, said the Lord. But he who does the will of my Father in heaven, many will say to me in that day, Lord, have we not prophesied in your name and cast out demons in your name and done many wonders in your name? And then I will declare to them, I never knew you. Depart from me, you who practice lawlessness. The Bible says that if you hang out with somebody long enough, you'll know whose slave they are. Give me a week to walk with you and I can tell you whether you're a slave of Christ or a slave of sin. It's not absolute, as you know, but you can tell. Who we are, how we live, is the proclamation of our commitment. That's true. Now, what Paul's going to do next is help us understand by kind of reviewing the condition of the Romans and taking us through a little story about them, how this slavery thing works as it's applied to the Christian life. He's going to take us through a cycle, and we'll go through this quickly because it's important to see it quickly so you get the picture. First of all, he's talking to the Romans, and he says to them that they were enslaved. Notice verse 17. He said, but God be thanked that though you were slaves of sin. In other words, he is saying as he talks to the Romans, you were once slaves of sin. Not now, but once you were slaves of sin. And then something happened. They were enslaved, but they became enlightened. Notice verse 17 again. But you obeyed from the heart that form of doctrine to which you were delivered. Let me tell you how special this little paragraph is. Paul is talking to the Romans and he's saying to them, there was a time when you were slaves to sin. You didn't know Christ. You didn't know what it meant to know God. You were enslaved in your own sinful behavior, but you were enlightened. And he uses a phrase here that is so amazing to me. He says, you became obedient to a form of doctrine, and that form of doctrine enlightened you. Now, the word form that is here in the text is a word which means a frame or... Here's the best illustration I can tell you. I remember growing up, my mother used to make Jell-O, and she used to put it in a Jell-O mold. She'd pour the Jell-O into this mold. It had all kinds of beautiful little things. The Jell-O would be in the mold, and they'd put it in the refrigerator. And then when the Jell-O got cold, you bring it out. And I can still see her turning it over and kind of gently shaking it. And you pull the mold off, and what does the Jell-O look like? It looks exactly like the mold. Now watch. Paul said to the Romans, you were enslaved to sin, but then you were enlightened by the mold of doctrine into which you were poured. This is so important in the day in which we live, ladies and gentlemen, because doctrine is no longer a term found in most churches. In most churches, it's church light. In most churches, don't give me doctrine. That doesn't do anything for me. Tell me stories. Let me leave here with the warm fuzzies. Let me come to church and get pumped up. But don't give me doctrine. I want to tell you something. Without doctrine, it's very difficult for people to be enlightened. People need the truth. First of all, the truth is poured into the doctrine, and then the doctrine is poured into the people. And Paul's concept here is incredible to me. He said, you were slaves to sin. What is the power that will take you out of that slavery? Being enlightened by a form of doctrine. Doctrine which changes your life. What is doctrine? It's the systematic teaching of the Word of God. It's not church light. I came across these sarcastic words by Wilbur Reese. See if they don't resonate with something you know. He wrote, I would like to buy $3 worth of God, please. Not enough to explode my soul or disturb my sleep, but just enough to equal a cup of warm milk or a snooze in the sunshine. I want ecstasy, not transformation. I want the warmth of the womb, not a new birth. I want a pound of the eternal in a paper sack. I'd like to buy just $3 worth of God, please. Did you know that's where a lot of folks are today? Don't give us doctrine. Give us something that makes us feel good, but feel good doesn't change lives. And what Paul is doing while he writes to the Romans is giving us some great truth here. He's saying, you were enslaved to sin, but you were changed by the form of doctrine to which you were exposed. And then through this enlightenment, you were emancipated. You were set free. And then it starts all over again. Having been enslaved and enlightened and emancipated, now they're enslaved again. Notice verse 18. And you became slaves of righteousness. Once again, you can't be slaves to two masters. These Romans, as Paul writes to them, had been enslaved to sin, and then they heard the gospel and the mold or the truth that was poured into them, and they were enlightened, and they became Christians, and they were emancipated. And now the Bible says, and now, having been set free from the old slavery, you become slaves to Christ. Wow. Now, how are these things alike? From the characteristics of slavery to the cycle of slavery, we now see the comparisons of it. And I want you to notice two phrases in verse 19 that put this together for us grammatically. He says, just as you presented your members as slaves to uncleanness and of lawlessness leading to more lawlessness, so now present your members as slaves of righteousness to holiness. Now here's Paul's teaching. He's saying there was a time when you presented your members, which is your faculties, your mind, your heart, your soul, your body, your members. He said you presented your members to slavery, to sin. Just as you did it then, so now do that same thing to your new master, to Christ. Paul says that our response to grace is to be as absolute as our response was to sin. The apostle uses this parallel language to make this point. First of all, giving us the illustration of the old slavery. He says, just as you once presented your members as slaves to uncleanness and lawlessness, leading to more lawlessness. Isn't that what we did when we were not Christians? Before coming to Christ, we gave ourselves to sin. We didn't even think it was a bad thing. It was just what everybody did. What did you do when you didn't know Christ? You did what you wanted to do. What was best for you? What made you happy? What gave you pleasure? What turned you on? That's where the world is today. We made our bodies available to Satan to use for whatever purposes. And when Paul uses the word uncleanness, he's talking about our outward life. And when he uses the word lawlessness, he's talking about our inward life. And when he describes it as leading to more lawlessness, what he's telling us is that sin is not static, it's dynamic. That there isn't anything such as just being in a holding pattern in your sin. Here's the way it looks, folks. You're either getting better or you're getting worse, but you're not standing still. Aristotle, years before Paul, gave us this insight in a little paragraph I found. He said, each action which we do in life is voluntary, but with each voluntary action, our disposition becomes increasingly involuntary. Over a period of time, we continue to make choices, but the choices are influenced by our former choices until a predisposition toward right or wrong choices develops within us. Isn't that true? Let me give you the modern paradigm of that that you've probably heard before. It goes like this. Sow an act, reap a habit. Sow a habit, reap a character. Sow a character, reap a life. There is no such thing, young people, as an unimportant choice. Every choice we make prepares us to make the next choice and influences the next choice that we make, which influences the next choice, so that if you sow an act, it will become a habit. And if you sow a habit, it will become your character. And if you sow a character, it will become your life. Paul talks about the old slavery, but now he wants us to understand how that applies to who we are in Christ. Notice verse 19. So now, present your members as slaves of righteousness for holiness. We are to take ourselves, and just as we allowed sin and pleasure and Satan and all of that just to have us, we're to come now to Christ, and in the same way, we're to say to him, Lord God, I am your slave, take me, use me for your purposes, whatever you want, that's what I want. Tell me what to do, Lord, I'm ready to do it. Where are we going today, Lord? I'm your slave. I want to be your servant. And as we follow this pattern in Christ, we will discover that yielding ourselves to righteousness will have the same exponential effect on us as unrighteousness had before. If we go on living this righteous life and practicing it with all of our might and energy and all of our time, here's what we will find. We will find that the process that went on before, in which we went from bad to worse and became viler and viler, is upside down and reversed. You become cleaner and cleaner and purer and holier and more conformed into the image of the Son of God. That's how it works. You make a choice for God, and it makes the next choice for God easier to make. And little by little, you sow these choices of righteousness, and these choices become habits, and these habits become your character, and then your character becomes your life. One of the things this proves, if it doesn't prove anything else, men and women, is this. There's no such thing as staying the same as you are. You're either getting more and more holy or getting more and more sinful. Oh, no, you say, Pastor, I'm in the holding pattern. No, you're not. You may think you are, but you're not. You're either going toward Christ or you're moving away from him. So once again, I want to ask you, whose slave are you?
2: Yeah. Paul considered himself bound to Christ in a kind of slavery that was voluntary but so overwhelmingly productive for Paul. He only did those things which he knew Christ wanted him to do, and he followed Christ as a slave would follow his master. That's the way to find victory. You might think, oh, that's not what I want to do. I want more freedom to have fun and do my thing. Well, is it making you happy? Is it giving you joy? Has it caused you to have satisfaction in your life? Are you looking back and saying, boy, I'm sure glad I lived my life that way? The Bible teaches you a new way, and that's what we're talking about during these days in the month of July. We're talking about making sense of it all, seeing the world with a biblical perspective. And we'll continue that tomorrow right here on this good station.
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14: During the War for Independence, General George Washington, the man we refer to today as the father of our country, led American troops through military defeat after defeat. And in the bitter winter of 1777, he wrote this somber note to a friend in Philadelphia. Quote, "You might have tracked our army from White Marsh to Valley Forge by the blood on their feet," end of quote. Many soldiers continued to march through the deep snows of Pennsylvania without shoes. Others suffered from disease, hunger, and freezing conditions. Nearly 2,000 of Washington's men died. Yet George Washington did not lose faith. Amid the hardship, loss, and uncertainty of Valley Forge, he turned to God in prayer. At a time when our nation once again faces division and uncertainty, may we follow Washington's example, kneeling humbly, praying faithfully, and asking God to guide the future of America.
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15: Work that we do for the Lord, the labor that we do for the Lord is important. 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
17: Hi, this is Jim Scudder. Today on In Grace, we are in a series called Armageddon's Dawn, and it is soon that the end times are here. We do believe that just because of the way the world is and how things are lining up today, like never before, with what the Bible describes as the end times. And so in this series, we're going to start talking about what Jesus thinks about churches. In the first, couple chapters of Revelation, it's Jesus talking to seven real churches. And as you're going to hear me teach today in the first church of Ephesus, I also think we're going to see church ages in here. I'm not dogmatic on this, but it just seems like it does lay out into church ages. And also, real churches, of course, Ephesus was an actual real church. Paul spent plenty of time in Ephesus. I've been to Ephesus. It's an amazing archaeological site. But we need to listen today. What is our church like? Are we pleasing the Lord with our local assembly of believers? And this really impacts me as a pastor. As we go through these things, I really want to know that here at Quentin Road Baptist Church in Lakeshore, Illinois, are we fulfilling God's will, God's commission, God's plan as a group, a corporate group of believers? And I want all of us to think through that. So today, I believe this will be a blessing, and I think we're going to be impacted by our series on the book of Revelation, Armageddon's Dawn. We'll be in Revelation chapter 2 today. We would love for you, if you're ever in the Chicago area or passing through, many of you live in Chicago or Milwaukee, if you're in the area, stop by on a Sunday and visit us. Almost every Sunday at 11 a.m. Central Time, I'm preaching, and I would be so honored to meet you. So come see us sometime, Quentin Road Baptist Church, Lake Zurich, Illinois. We're about an hour northwest of Chicago and about an hour southwest of Milwaukee. And again, you are so welcome to come to Quentin Road Baptist Church sometime soon.
15: What the Bible says about the end days is horrific. It's horrific. And if you're sitting here and you're thinking, well, if these things start to come to pass, then I'll believe, then I'll get saved. You are stupid. I usually don't say it that bluntly, but I'm saying it today because why would you take a chance going through this? And how do you know you're going to make it to those days? We don't know when the last day is going to be of our life. It could be tomorrow. It could be today. Do not hesitate to accept a free gift called eternal life right now. Jesus died, the Son of God. He created you. He died for you. He poured out his blood for you so you could avoid Armageddon's dawn, so you can avoid eternal hell. He rose again the third day, and he is offering to you a gift called eternal life, living with him, restored forever. And that's why we preach. That's why we have church, to thank the Lord for that, to learn more about him, to learn how to live in light of salvation that he has so wonderfully given us. Armageddon's Dawn is a series that is dealing with the end times, with prophecy, and I believe we're in the last days. I believe that we don't have a lot of time left. And you say, well, what if you're wrong? What if we have a lot of time left? Well, then I think at least we're living the way God wants us to live, anticipating him returning at any moment will make a difference in your life today. It will make you serve the Lord with more purpose, with more urgency. And I really believe that's why Scripture says no man knows the day or the hour, because he wants us to be serving him as if he can come back today. And you say, well, people have been talking about this for years and years and he hasn't come. Well, that's what the Bible said would happen. People would say, well, where is he? He hasn't come. Just because he hasn't come, are we saying that he's not coming? No. Here's the truth. Today is closer than it was yesterday. That's true. Now, we're talking about Revelation. We're talking about a prophecy chart. You have them if you're in the room. The rest of you that are watching or listening, if you're listening, you're kind of out of luck. Unless you go to our website, you can get this chart featuring the timeline of history or of the future. And the history has been fulfilled. The prophecies have been fulfilled exactly as predicted. So we have great confidence that this timeline will be fulfilled exactly as it is predicted. And here we have what's called the rapture of the church. This is the next event on the prophetic calendar for the end times. There's nothing that has to take place before that happens. There are some things that we might see before that, like talk of doing away with borders, talk of doing away with cash, talk of just doing away with different religions all coming together as one. And guess what we're hearing in the news today? But then the rapture. What is the rapture? It's a word that you won't find in the Bible, but it's a term, it's a principle you will find in the Bible, where the Lord comes back in the air and gathers his church. We're living in the church age. The church age, we believe, began at Pentecost and continues until the rapture. And the rapture, all of a sudden, the church is taken up by the Lord. Hopefully millions of people. I say hopefully, I'm not sure how many people are truly saved, have put their trust in Jesus Christ alone, have confidence that they're on their way to heaven. But those people, the church, the body of Christ, will be gathered and taken up. And then we have this tribulation period, where the earth is going through the worst tribulation, the seal judgment, the trumpet judgment, the bowl, or vile judgments. The Antichrist will be part of that. He'll break the treaty halfway through. We have a false peace to start, and then we have a terrible time upon the earth like the world has never known. I had the privilege of interviewing a prophecy teacher. His name is Mark Robinson. And I asked him about, we did a couple shows. One is about the Holocaust and why the Jews have always been persecuted throughout the centuries. You have Haman, you have Hitler, you have all the people in between trying to annihilate that people group. Isn't that interesting? Isn't that unusual? Why would this be? There has to be a spiritual answer to that question, because no one can answer that question any other way. And I also asked him about these end times things, because he knows a lot about prophecy. And he was telling me that the end times, especially near the end of the tribulation, will be worse for the Jews than the Holocaust. You say, well, how could it be worse for the Jews? If you lived in Europe, you were probably killed. You know, millions and millions of Jewish people were killed in the Holocaust. That is a historic fact. It happened. Even some people will deny that. There's even a Baptist out in Arizona. The guy is off his rocker. I'm telling you, don't get sucked up into stuff like that. Millions and millions of people died in the Holocaust. I interviewed one of the survivors. We went to the Holocaust Museum here in Skokie. But he said, how could it be worse than if you're in Europe in the Holocaust, you know, you probably died. It can't get worse than that. Well, he said the reason it's worse is because if you didn't live in Europe, if you lived in other places, then you weren't persecuted. You weren't going to die in the Holocaust. He said during the tribulation, it'll be like Europe everywhere. And that's not just the Jewish persecution, but there will be calamities come upon this earth that are just horrendous. It's called the tribulation. The second half is called the great tribulation. And then we continue on when Jesus comes back. This is called the second coming. He came the first time to Bethlehem as a baby. He entered into Jerusalem the first time from the Mount of Olives on a donkey. The second time, he's going to set his feet down where he went up on the Mount of Olives on a white horse. First time he came to suffer, to die. Second time he's coming to rule and to reign. Those that believe, those that have been raptured, will be coming back with him as his army. But we won't have to fight, for he just opens his mouth and the word of God defeats the enemy at the Battle of Armageddon, and Armageddon's dawn will have been complete. And then we know that Satan's bound for 1,000 years. There's a kingdom reign, 1,000-year rule and reign on the earth. Jesus from the throne of David, peace and righteousness, and a final rebellion. Satan will be loosed, a final rebellion against God. This will prove that utopia cannot exist apart from God, that we are rebellious even in a perfect environment. And then we have the final doom of sinners, lake of fire, great white throne judgment, and eternity, the new heavens and the new earth. So that's the prophetic chart. But let's go back and talk about the rapture. Let's go back and talk about the church and the seven churches of Revelation. This is the second chapter of Revelation that we're going to talk about today. We're going to try to cover the whole chapter. So you all have to strap in, you know, put that seatbelt on, put it nice and tight. There will be turbulence as we go. But you have here the seven churches, and that's in chapters 2 and 3. You know what's very interesting? You have the church mentioned 19 times in the first 3 chapters. You don't hear about the church until near the end of Revelation again. Isn't that interesting? 19 times the first 3 chapters, the church, the church, the church, the church, and then no church until the marriage supper of the Lamb, until chapter 20 of Revelation. Isn't that curious? What does that tell you? Tells me the church is gone. Some people say, well, the church will be raptured halfway through. The church will be raptured at the end. No. According to Scripture, and the only way it can be, if God's dealing with the Jewish people again in particular, right now we're not Jew or Gentile, we're the church. He's going to deal with the Jewish nation. There's one last 7-year period on Daniel's prophecy. This is called the 70 weeks of Daniel. There's one week, one 7-year period left, and that is Jewish. We have to be gone before God can work again with the Jewish people. So we have the church age that we're in now. And we have Jesus speaking to these 7 churches. And as we go through chapters 2 and 3 this week and next time, we're going to look at these 7 churches. And I'd like for you to understand these 7 churches in 3 different applications. The first application is the contemporary application. These were churches. Remember, John was on Patmos. Remember where Patmos is? It's this little island right off what's the modern nation of Turkey. So you have Patmos, okay? And he's there. He's in exile. And you have these 7 churches that are in Asia Minor. John was familiar with all of these churches. He had known them. He was aware of who they are, and he was aware of them.
18: 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And what does the Bible say about the spiritual war behind it all? 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
15: You remember the 7 angels and the 7 stars we said we think are, the angels are messengers. These are the pastors of these 7 churches. These are people that Jesus holds in his right hand. These are a dear people that are the under shepherds leading the church in that location. So unto the angel of the church of Ephesus, unto the pastor of the church of Ephesus, these things saith he, that is Jesus. Jesus is in the midst of us today. I truly believe that. We had better want him here. We had better want to know what he is going to tell us today. We had better be open as individuals, but as a church body, as what he's going to tell Ephesus, because I think it can apply to us who walketh in the midst of the seven golden candlesticks. So again, this is Jesus in the midst. Jesus is here. What are the candlesticks? What are the lampstands? These are the seven churches, the light in the community that they're in. So we talk about Ephesus. Ephesus. And here we have a city that I've been to. It's a beautiful place, right on the coast. There's a big amphitheater there. The theater there, these are all Greco-Roman cities, so they all had Greco-Roman components. One of them was a theater. The theater could hold 20,000 people. They also had an amphitheater that could hold, now listen to this, 100,000 people. This is incredible. The ancients were brilliant people. If you think we've evolved, we've devolved, if anything. We have modern accumulation of knowledge and technologies that we figured out. But man, without a crane, without internal combustion engines, without the silicon chip, they were able to do pretty amazing things like building an amphitheater that can hold 100,000 people. This was also a city of resorts. This is a city that the emperors would come to. And it was a city that was beautiful, a white marbled city. Alexander the Great was one that led in the construction of a great temple there, Temple to Diana. Diana, this temple to Diana at Ephesus was at that time one of the great wonders of the world. It was magnificent and incredible, and you can still see the ruins of it today. But around that temple that was truly incredible was also a lot of debauchery. A lot of sin, a lot of immorality took place as part of that pagan worship. But we know that Paul spent time in Ephesus. We actually know that he spent 2 years in Ephesus, that those 2 years were some of the greatest years he spent. For in those 2 years, Acts 19 verse 10 tells us that all that were in Asia heard the word of the Lord Jesus because of the influence of the apostle Paul there in Ephesus. So this was an important church in that day, an important city in that day. And Jesus says this to that church in verse 2. I know thy works and thy labor and thy patience and how that thou canst bear them which are evil. Man, this church was doing it right. They had things lined up right. They were careful about doctrine. They wanted to make sure that the people that were teaching in the church were teaching from the word of God and teaching what God said. They were careful about that. They were doing the things that God would want them to do. They were working hard. In verse 3, for thy name's sake hast labored and hast not fainted. I mean, these people were doing it. Man, I tell you, if we didn't come to the verse 4, I would say, I want to be like Ephesus. By the way, we're not covering every verse in this chapter, so this is your homework to study chapter 2 of Revelation this week. But the work that we do for the Lord, the labor that we do for the Lord is important. You say, well, I thought you said, and you have on your wall, that it's not of works. That's true. The next verse says in Ephesians 2:10, for we are his workmanship. In other words, we're saved by our faith, but the Lord wants us to work after we are saved. And that's not to stay saved. It's really not even to prove that we're saved. It's just because we're saved, we love the Lord. We're empowered by the Spirit of God to do good works. We're not saying good works aren't important. Good works are important. And Jesus is commending this church at Ephesus. Wow, you guys are doing great work. One person put it this way. The Christian ought to be like a good watch. All gold, open-faced, well-regulated, dependable, filled with good works. That's good. That should be our life, filled with good works. But sometimes we're working so hard, we get weary, right? Well, you're not getting weary of the work, right? You're getting weary in the work. Dale Moody, they said, was coming back from a campaign, and he was exhausted, and he had another campaign to come. And his family said, D.L., Dwight, don't go to this next campaign. You need to rest. And he told his family, I grow weary in the work, but not of the work. I talked to one of our staff pastors who is extremely wiped out and weary. I talked to him yesterday. And in his weariness, I know for sure he's weary of the work. He's weary of making sure that he ministers as God is asking him to do that. But he's not, I promise you, he's not weary of the work. He loves the work that God has given. And so the church was busy and they were working. Nevertheless, verse 4, nevertheless, I have somewhat against thee. And you know what? This is so good because we need to be positive people. We need to be people that are encouraging each other, but we also need to be people that are willing to tell someone what they need to hear. We need to be careful that we don't have that going on in our own life. Judge not, lest you be judged, isn't saying you shouldn't judge other people. It's saying you better make sure that you're not doing the same thing first. He said, nevertheless, I have something somewhat against thee because thou hast left thy first love. You say, wait a second. Jesus is criticizing them, correcting them because they'd left the first love, but they're doing it. They're out there. They're working for the Lord. Well, this is important to God. It's important to God. By the way, it's important to your marriage. You can be faithful and you can be pure. But labor is no substitute for love in your marriage, and neither is purity a substitute for passion in your marriage. We need those things, but we also need passion and love. That needs to be why. What we do for the Lord is important, but so is why we do it for him. And he's telling them that Ephesus, you're doing great in all these ways, but you've left your first love. What is your first love? Well, people say, love is blind. Marriage is a real eye-opener. I've heard this said. When I married Mr. Wright, I didn't know his first name was Always. What is love? What is your first love? Well, you know what it is. And when we apply it to the context of spiritual things, I believe the why do we serve the Lord? Is because he loved us first. He saved us. So think back to that. Think back to your salvation. Think back to the wonder of it all. This is so important that we don't lose that as our focus. And that's my one worry. I don't worry that this church isn't working hard for God because we are. My worry is that we lose our first love and we don't have that passion. We still do, but we don't have the why anymore. And that's what God wants. God doesn't want us just to serve him out of routine. God wants us to serve him out of a heart of love for what he's done for us.
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9: 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I'm David Jay, thanking you for joining us today as we listen, learn, and are challenged by God's Word, the Bible. The men and women who founded this nation weren't just bold, they were anchored. Anchored in the conviction that our rights come from God, not from government. And that foundation is worth knowing. In The American Story, The Beginnings, Tim and David Barton take you back to the documents, the decisions, and the faith that shaped this country from its very first days. This isn't revisionist history. 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
2: 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the left. From 2 Corinthians 6. 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
5: During the War for Independence, General George Washington, the man we refer to today as the father of our country, led American troops through military defeat after defeat. And in the bitter winter of 1777, he wrote this somber note to a friend in Philadelphia. Quote, "You might have tracked our army from White Marsh to Valley Forge by the blood on their feet," end of quote. Many soldiers continued to march through the deep snows of Pennsylvania without shoes. Others suffered from disease, hunger, and freezing conditions. Nearly 2,000 of Washington's men died. Yet George Washington did not lose faith. Amid the hardship, loss, and uncertainty of Valley Forge, he turned to God in prayer. At a time when our nation once again faces division and uncertainty, may we follow Washington's example, kneeling humbly, praying faithfully, and asking God to guide the future of America.
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6: We are responsible, and the blame game is an attempt to eliminate, to escape our responsibility. If I'm going to play the blame game, what that will do is encourage me to sin. Because if I can sin and shift the responsibility to somebody else, then I don't feel so bad. Likewise, we damage our fellowship with God. You cannot be in oneness with God holding somebody else, blaming someone else for something going on in your life. I am responsible for my responses. I am responsible for what I do. I can't blame someone else.
7: It's easy to look at our circumstances and find someone else to blame for them. You know, he didn't do his share of the work, or she hurt my feelings, or they took advantage of me. Today's edition of In Touch, the teaching ministry of Dr. Charles Stanley, reminds us why it's never acceptable for Christians to play the blame game.
6: The title of this message is the title of the oldest game in all of humanity. It is a game all of us have played probably many times in our life. It's not a game that creates the best atmosphere in the world. And it is a game that really isn't a whole lot of fun. And it's a game that nobody ultimately wins. And it's a game that was played by the very first family in the Bible. And that game, the name of that game, is the blame game. Now, all of us have played this game. We played it when we were children. If you had brothers and sisters and somebody got after you, your parent got after you, and it was your sister's fault. Well, to hear her tell the story, it was your fault. And so the blame game started as children. The problem is that many people never grow up when it comes to playing that game. You would think that we'd be smart enough after a while to realize that game, nobody wins that game. It didn't win then. It doesn't win now. And yet we still play it. And the reason we play it is because somehow we think if we can play that game, we'll win and we'll be better off if we win. There is no way to win in the blame game. Now, there are times when people do hurt us, no question about it. They say things, they do things that really and truly deeply hurt us. Now, the question is this: what is my response to be when I am genuinely, willfully wronged by someone else? I cannot hold someone else indebted to me for something

0: they do wrong and walk in the Spirit of God and be a godly man, or you can't be that and be a godly woman. We can't do it. It's not even a question of whether we've been hurt or not, or whether we will be hurt or not. We all have been hurt. We are all going to be hurt. That's just part of living in a world where there is sin and disobedience and wickedness and violence. We're going to get it. But the issue is, listen, not whether we're going to be hurt or not, or whether we have, but how do we respond? Godly men and women don't respond with blaming someone else. That is merely an escape mechanism to refuse to assume responsibility for the way they are reacting in that situation. Now, people don't like to hear that because they say, boy, I know, but you, yeah, but if you just knew how I hurt, doesn't make any difference. How did Jesus respond? Did he say to all those who had wronged him until he got to the cross, I have forgiven all of you who've spoken badly against me, but this will not... No, what did he say? He said, Father, forgive them, for they know not what to do. You see, he laid down the pattern for us. Listen, if anybody deserved being blamed, that bunch of Pharisees and Sadducees, they're the ones who deserve the full blame. They're the ones who got the people stirred up and lied about Jesus, got a whole crowd of people at the trial to lie about him. Were they guilty? Absolutely, they were guilty. Unquestionably guilty. And in fact, they were so evil, they said, listen, let his blood be upon our children, our children's children, our grandchildren for centuries to come. He's so vile and wicked, we hate this man. We despise this man. What did Jesus say? Well, now, when you get to hate and despise him, no. He said, Father, forgive them. They don't understand what they're doing. You and I cannot justify a wrong response to those who have wronged us, no matter what they do to us. Now, think about this for a moment. God did not say to Adam and Eve, you poor things. He didn't say that. He said, Adam, by the sweat of your brow, you're going to have to live from this point on. Eve, you're going to have pain in childbearing. And Satan, you're going to crawl on your belly. Isn't it interesting that God heard the excuses? And you know what? He ignored their blame. The Bible says God doesn't change. He's going to ignore my blaming someone else today, just like he ignored their blaming someone else in those days. Now, think about this for a moment. He said, Adam, you're responsible for your sin. Eve, you're responsible for your sin. And Satan, you're responsible for your sin. What does that say? You and I cannot. We absolutely cannot blame someone else. We can't do it. Even though they've hurt us, the only godly response is to be forgiving. Now, I know that that is extremely difficult sometimes when you hurt so bad and you've got 500 reasons that somebody has wronged you, or you find yourself in a situation where you think, well, Lord, now, if I hadn't grown up this way, and if I hadn't had this, and if my parents hadn't, all of these things. All of those things may be true. You may have been abused as a child. You may have been mistreated, and you may have grown up in a bad situation. But you know what? You and I are free moral agents, and we have the Spirit of God on the inside of us who will enable us. Listen, the Bible says the fruit of the Spirit is vengeance, hostility, anger, bitterness. It doesn't say anything of the sort. The Bible says the fruit of the Spirit, that is the Holy Spirit who lives within us, the fruit of the Spirit is love and joy. And listen to this, peace and goodness and self-control. These are the fruits of the Spirit. Now, it doesn't say the fruit of the Spirit is love, joy, peace, and gentleness and self-control and patience, unless, except, if, and but. It doesn't say any of that. It just says the fruit of the Spirit. Does that mean that I can love people only when I'm loved? I can have peace only when the situation is created. For example, God says, my peace I give unto you, not as the world gives give unto you. Let not your heart be troubled, unless, except, and if, and but. No, because you see, if someone else could control my life, you know what that means? They could control whether I have peace or not. No one else can control my thinking. Your thinking. I can have peace if everybody around me hates me. I can have joy in my heart no matter what anybody thinks. I can have a sense of the love of God in my heart no matter how people treat me. Why? Because they can't make you feel anything but what you consent to feel. We are free moral agents. We decide how we're going to respond to people who hurt us. We decide whether we're going to be obedient or disobedient. And we are responsible. And the blame game is an attempt to eliminate, to escape our responsibility. Now, the blame game has some very serious consequences. And I want us to think about two sections of these consequences. One of them is personal consequences that come our way. And secondly, national consequences that happen to a whole nation. Well, what is the first one? Well, naturally, the first one is this. If I'm going to play the blame game, what that will do is encourage me to sin. Because if I can sin and shift the responsibility to somebody else, then I don't feel so bad. So it will encourage sin. That's certainly one simple thing. Secondly, it is certainly going to stunt my spiritual growth. Because listen to this carefully. I am only going to grow as far as I am where I start blaming someone else and still hold that against them. That's as far as I'm going. And what happens is we get stuck. Likewise, we damage our fellowship with God. You cannot be in oneness with God holding somebody else, blaming someone else for something going on in your life. I am responsible for my responses. I am responsible for what I do. I can't blame someone else. Another part of it is this, and that is when we think about the consequences of blaming someone else, it promotes terrible disharmony. For example, let's say now someone has wronged you. And you call one of your dear friends who happens to like this other person. And you say, let me tell you what she did to me. And so you tell them what she did. So this person says, I can't believe they'd do such a thing as that. So what does that person do? They call their friends. They say, did you know what so-and-so did to so-and-so? Now remember this, that the second person isn't going to tell it like you told it. You mark that one down. They're not going to tell it like you told it. There's no way. It doesn't happen. Blaming other people creates great disharmony. It creates disharmony in businesses. It creates disharmony in the home. It creates disharmony in the church. It creates disharmony among friends. Because you see, it's not God's way. God's way is forgiveness. God's way is laying it down, not blaming someone else. Even though they did it, what's my response? I am responsible for my response, and my response is they're forgiven. Think about holding something against someone. They don't even know it. Who suffers in the blame game? The blamer. He or she is the sufferer. And so it doesn't fit who we are. In fact, when you think about the consequences, we're the ones who suffer. So it promotes disharmony. It promotes bitterness because the longer you hold on to blame, here's what they did, here's what happened to me because he did this, because she did that, and this is the reason I'm the way I am is because of them. You know what happens? Bitterness, hostility, anger, all the junky stuff that we don't want in our lives, that's what happens. Not only that, it hurts the testimony of the person who's blaming. And not only that, it oftentimes discredits the person whom you're blaming, especially it may be something that they did and they didn't even realize they did. It wasn't even something they intended to do. Even if they did. Listen, even if somebody wrongs you and me, we do not have the right before God to discredit in any way to hurt that person's image before others or in any way to cause their personality and their reputation to be marred in some fashion. We don't have a right. And you're not going to ever find Jesus doing it, and you're not going to ever find him approving anybody who did. I am responsible for my responses no matter what. The blame game does not fit a child of God. And the consequences are devastating to it. Now, personally, what about nationally? Well, you remember a few years ago, there was a comedian, and every time he got caught or he did something wrong, you know what he said? What did he say? Say it again. Isn't it amazing that you all remember that? Isn't it amazing that you remember the devil made me do it? Who does that sound like in the Bible? Eve. Listen, things haven't changed, have they? And so people still say, oh, well, the devil made me do it. My friend, that's not a joke. In other words, we can't get by with simply saying the devil made me do it. Now, what's happened is this. We have developed in this nation of ours an idea that is like victimization. That is, we are now victims of all of these things that have happened to us. And this is why you and I watch the television, read the newspaper, and we're absolutely aghast at this. Somebody can walk into a store or their business and just shoot down five or six people, or they can just destroy a whole family, or do the most vicious, cruel things that I wouldn't even mention here. And so they commit all kinds of crime, and they say, well, But they're parents, and so here people can go in and absolutely destroy their parents and murder them in the most bloodthirsty way, and they put them on a trial and put them on a stand, and they finally conclude where they were abused by their parents. Do you think God said, well, you were abused by your parents, therefore you are not guilty for murdering your parents? Absolutely not. What we do, we undermine our whole judicial system by saying we excuse you because your circumstances were not good. Well, I'm here to tell you, you know, I would have been in prison just like a lot of you other folks would have been if we'd have gone on circumstance. But by the grace of God, God is willing to step into anybody's life who's willing to receive Him. And a lot of those folks have rejected God. Some of the worst criminals went to Sunday school and went to church and heard the gospel, but they made a choice not to receive God. Whatever happened to these two words, sin and disobedience? Whatever happened to sin? Whatever happened? You know what we're doing? Because, listen, the whole world, the whole nation has bought. They have bought out this victimization idea. Poor little you, poor suffering you, because you're sinning against God. And we're going to shift that responsibility to somebody back there in your family so you won't feel so bad. Now you'll feel better. Do you know what's happening? They're not feeling better. They're feeling guilty. And secondly, they don't know why they're still feeling bad and still feeling guilty. For the simple reason, the only way to deal with sin is repentance. The only way to deal with things in my life that are not right is face up to them, assume responsibility for my actions. Now you let your children get away with that kind of stuff, and what happens? Then, listen, because parents allow their children to get away with doing wrong, because they themselves don't want to be rejected by their parents, because they were rejected by their parents, who were rejected by their parents. And you know what? You can blame your great-great-great-great-grandfather back yonder who's heard in heaven looking down and thinking, what did I do? I mean, after all, it is a blame game. And the truth is, it has absolutely no end. You can blame anybody for anything. And what has happened is we bought this in the nation. It's no longer sin. It's no longer disobedience. It's no longer obeying God. For example, I could blame God in this way. I said, Lord, wait a minute. This has really got you, Father. You gave us 10 commandments. And the Apostle Paul, who was your favorite apostle, I mean, he was number one. He said that I couldn't keep him anyway. Uh-oh. God, you blew it on that one. You gave me 10 commandments to live by, and you knew I couldn't live up to them. That's not fair. The reason I break the 10 commandments, God, is because your fault. You should have given me a little leeway somewhere. In other words, you should have said, well, you should not steal often. You should honor your father and mother when you can. In other words, ridiculous. He says, hear the commandments? Only by the grace of God, through the power of the Spirit of God, can you live them. Can't live them yourself. You see, the blame game never ends. And what's happening is it has eroded our whole nation, and we're all suffering as a result of it. Now, I'm going to close here with simply saying this. There's only one way to handle the blame game. Just one way. To be man and woman enough, mature enough to assume responsibility for our actions. When we wrong someone else, we assume responsibility. We don't look back yonder to find somebody to blame or what emotionally caused us to act a certain way. And we've all done that at times. I'm sure I have. But the blame game doesn't fit who we are. So I have to, first of all, assume responsibility that whatever I do in life, I'm responsible for. Secondly, I have to assume this responsibility. No matter who wrongs me and who hurts me, I do not have the right to blame them and to hold it against them, which means I must be forgiving, which means I don't hold it against them anymore, which means, listen, their debt toward me is paid. It's paid. You say, well, how did they get paid? If they wronged you, how did they get paid? I made a choice to forgive them. And my choice to forgive them means the debt's paid. They don't owe me anything. They don't have to do anything to make me feel better. They don't have to come crawling and creeping and saying this, that, or the other. None of that. When Jesus went to the cross, what happened? All the sin of all the world was placed upon Him. And He died in your behalf and my behalf. What did He atone for? What did He pay for? The sin of the whole world. So all of my sins are forgiven. Now, if I sin against God, my fellowship with Him is broken, and I have to deal with that. But there's nothing that can cause me to be lost and separated from God eternally. Why? That sin debt was paid eternally by the Lord Jesus Christ. Now let me ask you a question. What right do you and I have to hold anything against anybody, no matter what they do to us, when God doesn't hold it against us? I do not have that right. The blame game does not fit the child of God. Now listen, you may say, well, I'm not even a Christian. Wait a minute now, hold on. Well, let me ask you a question. Why have you never trusted Jesus as your Savior? I know what some of you are saying, because I've heard this a lot of times. You've said, well, I'll tell you why I'm not a Christian. The reason I'm not a Christian is I've seen so many people who profess to be Christians, and they don't live any better than I do. And they're just, you Christians call them backslidden. And I just haven't seen people in the church living like I think they ought to live and living like you folks say they'll live. So therefore, when they straighten up, I'll become a Christian. You know what's going to happen to you? God's going to say to you as a lost person, you're not responsible for them. You were looking at them. You should have been looking to me. I never told you to get saved by looking at other Christians. I said, you have to look to my son, Jesus. My friend, it won't work. You can't blame ungodly Christians the way they act for the reason you're lost. Nor can you say, well, I didn't grow up in a Christian home. Most people didn't. But you've heard the truth, and so you're responsible. You see, you and I could come up with 1,000 excuses for you not being saved, but none of them are going to be acceptable in the eyes of God. So I want to encourage you to ask the Lord Jesus to forgive you of your sins and to tell Him you're accepting His death at Calvary as full payment for your sin. You want to be one of His children, and you're trusting Him right now as your personal Savior by faith. Just that fast. Your sins are forgiven. You become a child of God. You can't blame God on not being saved. And somebody says, well, if I go to hell, it'll be God's fault. No, it won't. God is a just God. He's righteous and holy. Can't make any mistakes. Never has, never does. And I just want to say to you that if you are a believer today, and you've got some hurts in your life, and I mean you've got hurts and you've got scars, deep emotional scars, you may have some physical scars for the way you've been treated. I want to encourage you, my friend, for your sake, lay it down. You say, well, now, how do I do that? Here's what you do. You say, Father, I do acknowledge that I've been wrong, and I've been holding blame on my father, my mother, my grandfather, those who abused me, those who hurt me in my job. But today, I know that you've forgiven me, so I lay all that down. I hold it against them no more. I forgive them. It is an act of your will. You choose to forgive that person or those persons, and you thank God for His forgiveness, and you thank God that as you lay it down, you no longer carry that. And the next time you see them, now listen carefully, next time you see them, something may pop up, but you say, thank you, Father, that they're forgiven, so I don't hold that against them. And depending upon the nature of how they wronged you, it won't take very long. When you see them, you'll just think love, and you'll think, they didn't understand what they were doing. If they'd have just seen the consequences, they would never have done this. And you know what you'll do? You'll begin to feel an awesome sense of love for that person. Don't spend your life carrying emotional baggage that will ultimately destroy you and cheat you out of life's best.
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6: The truth is that all through life, daily there are those circumstances. For example, we think, well, what about this? What about that? God has it all worked out. If we just recognize it and thank Him for it, then what we're doing is we're walking in the will of God according to His schedule, not ours, and His schedule is always right. People will say things like, well, God isn't interested in something like traffic. Well, if you were in an accident and dying, you'd think, well, I hope He is. And so we overlook a lot of things in our life. People at work, in their jobs and their relationships, people just overlook and think, well, you know, that's just part of life. But there's no such thing as a part of life when the Holy Spirit's living inside of you and giving you guidance and direction for your life. That is life. And for all of us who are believers, God's in everything.
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10: During the War for Independence, General George Washington, the man we refer to today as the father of our country, led American troops through military defeat after defeat. And in the bitter winter of 1777, he wrote this somber note to a friend in Philadelphia. Quote, "You might have tracked our army from White Marsh to Valley Forge by the blood on their feet," end of quote. Many soldiers continued to march through the deep snows of Pennsylvania without shoes. Others suffered from disease, hunger, and freezing conditions. Nearly 2,000 of Washington's men died. Yet George Washington did not lose faith. Amid the hardship, loss, and uncertainty of Valley Forge, he turned to God in prayer. At a time when our nation once again faces division and uncertainty, may we follow Washington's example, kneeling humbly, praying faithfully, and asking God to guide the future of America.
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19: This afternoon, expect sunny skies with some haze due to wildfire smoke, reaching a high of 82. Tonight will bring a clear sky with a low of 62. Tomorrow, anticipate a transition from sun to clouds with temperatures peaking at 87. I'm meteorologist Jason Caterina on AM 1160, Hope for Your Life.
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It's time once again for another look into God's infallible book. We want to welcome you to another broadcast of the Daily Bible Time. We're going to look again today into the pages of God's Word and let the Spirit of God teach us out of His Word. This program is brought to you each day by Christian people that believe the Bible to be the Word of God and who appreciate its power and its authority in our lives. My name is Richard Jordan. It's my privilege to be your Bible teacher and host each day. And I want to welcome you to another study in God's Word. This week we've been looking at Titus chapter number 2, verse number 12. And we're just kind of working our way through it. I'm not trying to go real fast. And I don't teach a lot of, sometimes people say, Brother Rick, your messages don't seem to have any points to them. That's because I don't do a 1, 2, 3, 4, 5 point kind of outline generally. Because, and the reason I don't is I have no interest in you being fascinated by how ingenious I am at alliteration. I used to do that years ago when I first started preaching. Every message, every point was alliterated, and I'd have 3, 4 points and poems and songs and stuff. And over the years, as I began to be less of an outline preacher and more of a Bible teacher, I realized that it's more important for you to understand something out of the verses in the Bible than it is for me to give you a bunch of mental jogs to remember what I had to say. And most of the time, when you're seeing someone give you, you know, nice homiletically rounded, alliterated outlines where all the words begin in the same letter or the same part of, a salvation, justification, sanctification, glorification, that kind of stuff. And you see the creativity of the preacher's mind, and that's what captivates you. It's like listening to somebody sing a song. In most of Christendom today, singing and the singing of music in church services is really little more than a performance. And as soon as it's over with, everybody's clapping, clapping. They're not clapping because of the message they heard. They're clapping because of the vocal capacity and ability of the performers. I was in a meeting just recently, and a man stood up. He had an operatic tenor voice. It was just absolutely stunning how good he sang. But he sang the song, I'd Rather Have Jesus. You ever hear that? And when he got through with that, there was not a sound in the room as he walked to his seat. Because the power of the message of that song was so compelling that although he sang it with the greatest of skill, it wasn't his skill that we were listening to. When was the last time you heard somebody sing at church? Okay, I don't know where you go to church. Anywhere at church, whatever church, your church, my church, no church. When's the last time you heard somebody sing that way, and it wasn't the performance? You know, you listen to the music on the radio. You listen to secular music, rock music, country music, whatever it is, especially rock music. It's not designed for you to understand the words. I mean, most kids can't understand the words that they're singing anyway. You know, you buy the CD and look up on the J card to see what the words are if you're interested. It's the noise, it's the beat, it's the thump that you get. Well, it's the performance, see? Well, God's in the Scripture, the issue is understanding. It's knowing. It's being able to grasp the thing. It's not the performance that's the issue. It's the message. Now, I'm for performing at a high rate of excellence, but I'm for performing that way so that the message is the issue. You see, with music, the language of music is there's rhythm that keeps everything together. There's melody that gives the lyrics something to be expressed by, and then there's harmony that supports the melody. But that's the music. Then you have the lyrics. That's the words. That's the poetry. The music is designed to support and carry the melody. Singing and making melody in your heart, that is
taking the music and putting the doctrine inside of you, teaching one another, admonishing one another in psalms and hymns, singing and making melody in your heart. That's the issue. And that's the teaching aspect of grace. But what we're looking here at Titus chapter 2, I got to move on from all of that. That's all commercial. That didn't cost you anything. It cost me something for paying for the airtime, but won't cost you anything. Titus chapter 2, teaching us. You see, most of what goes on in Christianity isn't teaching you anything. The grace of God won't work in your life unless it teaches you. But the grace of God is designed to teach you. So if you're not being taught by the grace of God, your Christian life is not going to function the way God designed it to function. Your Christian life will not operate on the basis of ignorance of God's grace. Now you say, well, but I go to training union and they teach me about my denomination. Case in point. That isn't the grace of God. That's your church denomination. That's your catechism. That's your body of scholarship and tradition. All that's wonderful and good, but that's what you need to say you're doing. That's not Christianity. That's not the grace of God. That's not the Christian life. That's not Titus 2:12. Titus 2:12 says, teaching us, the grace of God that brings salvation to all men, hath appeared to all men, teaching us that denying ungodliness and worldly lust, we should live soberly, righteously, and godly in this present world. So the first thing the grace of God teaches us is that denying ungodliness and worldly lust. Now, how does grace of God teach us? Well, think about the cross work. Jesus Christ put away sin by the sacrifice of himself. So the first thing grace teaches you is that sin has been put away through the cross work of the Lord Jesus Christ. You're baptized into Jesus Christ. You're baptized into his death. He put away sin. The wage of sin is death. The only answer to sin is death. So he died for you. He put away your sin. That's what the grace of God teaches you. Jesus did. How did he do it? By the sacrifice of himself. When you trust him, his death becomes your death, his sacrifice, your sacrifice, and you're dead to sin and alive unto God. That's what grace teaches you. So the first thing grace says is, I'm dead to sin. So denying ungodliness and worldly lust, we should live. I'm dead to sin. I'm alive unto God. We should live soberly, righteously, and godly in this present world. So you and I need to understand the nature of this present world in which we live, because in this present world we're to live soberly, righteously, and godly, and we're to deny ungodliness and worldly lust. So it's important that we understand something about this present world. Now, in Galatians chapter number 1, there's a tremendous verse here, Galatians 1 verse 4. Paul talks about the Lord Jesus Christ who gave himself for our sins, that he might deliver us from this present evil world according to the will of God and our Father. Notice carefully that it is the will of God, of God the Father, that you and I be delivered from this present evil world, and that's why Jesus Christ gave himself. Five times Paul says he gave himself for us. This is one of them. One of the reasons behind the sacrifice of Jesus Christ at Calvary is to deliver you from this present evil world. Consequently, the grace of God teaches us that denying ungodliness and worldly lust. Now, when he says this present evil world, by the way, he's not talking about the planet when he talks about the world. You know, there's a verse that talks about world without end. Then another verse talks about the end of the world. And people will see, can't the Bible contradicts itself? It says there's going to be the end of the world, and it talks about there's a world without end. Well, when the Bible talks about the world, it isn't talking about the planet that we're living on, simply. It calls the planet we live on the earth. The world is the ordering of affairs on the earth. How things on the earth function. We talk about the wide world of sports. Everybody talk about that? Yeah. We talk about the world of politics. As you know, you're not talking about the planet. You're talking about an orderly affairs of things. Back in Isaiah 23, verse 17, the prophet Isaiah said, "And it shall come to pass after the end of 70 years," talking to the nation Israel, "that the Lord will visit Tyre
and she shall turn her return to her hire, and shall commit fornication with all the kingdoms of the world upon the face of the earth. Now, if you have the kingdoms of the world upon the face of the earth, obviously the world and the earth are two different things. So that distinction is made in the scripture. It's made in common life. Listen, the only people that get confused about the end of the world and world without end are people that want to be confused. There are people that don't want to believe the Bible. They're willing to believe, you know, Gene Dixon and some psychic hotline, but they don't want to believe the Bible. And so they try to mock God's word. Well, simple, sane, common people like you and me, well, we know how, you know, I remember I was in, when I was in college, and this is back in the dark ages, I was telling my grandkids the other day, I was trying to remember if Noah had a beard. I said, Grandpa, how old are you? I said, well, I used to know Noah. Oh, well, not, you know, it's a joke. But I remember when I was in college, I had a professor, and he says, well, the Bible's full of mistakes. And I said, well, what mistakes are you talking about? And he says, well, you know, the Bible talks about the four corners of the earth, and we know there's not four corners of the earth. And I said, well, how many points are there on a compass? North, south, east, and west. That's the four corners of a compass. I was a Boy Scout, and we called it the four points of the compass. The four corners of the compass. Compass is a circle. It doesn't have points to it. Well, yeah, it does. North, south, east, and west. So the four corners of the earth. I mean, you see, common sense gets you through a lot of stuff that scholarship won't. Well, when he talks about the kingdoms of the world upon the face of the earth, he's talking about the organized affairs on the planet. So when you read about the war, the present evil world, you're talking about here's the vehicle that's carrying on the things in the world system. Now, a world system fits into an age. So we'll talk about the industrial age, and we'll talk about the industrialized world, and that's what we're talking about. So the Bible will use it in the sense of a cosmos. It'll use it in the sense of an age, but it's all evil. It's the present evil age. Now, there's no age in the Bible without evil in it until the Lord comes. But when Paul talks about the present evil age, what's going on in the present evil age? Well, we live in the age of the absolute, complete, total, official rejection of Jesus Christ. And what makes our age especially evil is that it's a Christ-rejecting age. Our world has come. Somebody says, well, you know, the world is dying for a lack of love. No, no, no, no, no, no, no, no, oh, no, no. The world is dying in spite of the greatest love anyone could ever know about. God so loved the world that he gave his son. God commended his love toward us, and that while we were yet sinners, Christ died for us. Listen, the greatest love anybody could ever know. Jesus told his disciples, no greater love hath no man than to lay down his life for his friends. And Paul comes along and he says, well, there's a greater love than even that. He laid down his life for his enemies. You see, the world isn't dying for a lack of love. It's dying because of a rejection of the greatest love that could ever be known, the love of God for man, the love of God for sinners. We live in a world of the official rejection of the Lord Jesus Christ. John the Baptist came. God the Father sent John the Baptist, and Israel allowed Herod to kill him. Cut his head off. You thought that just started with ISIS, didn't you? No, the Saudis been doing that longer. They've been doing that over there a long time. Herod cut John the Baptist's head off. Then the Lord Jesus Christ, God the Son, comes, and Israel rejects him, and they demand that the Romans kill him. Then God the Holy Spirit comes in the book of Acts. Jesus said, you speak a word against the Son of Man, it'll be forgiven you. They did, and it was. But you speak against the Holy Ghost, it won't be forgiven you. This world, the world to come. And so what did Israel do? They rejected the testimony of God the Holy Spirit and the little flock. There's all the Godhead, God the Father, God the Son, God the Holy Spirit, completely rejected. And it was just at the moment when there was no place to go except for the wrath of God to be poured out on humanity that the Lord Jesus Christ interrupted the prophetic program and introduced this
mystery program, that the grace of God that brings salvation hath appeared to all men. And that appearing of God's grace through Paul interrupted the prophetic program just as the wrath was ready to fall, because the whole of the Godhead had been rejected. The age in which we live is an age in which the complete rejection of God and His Word and His truth has been formally declared, and man has declared himself at war against God. Ephesians chapter 2, verse number 2, Paul says it this way. Wherein in time past you walked according to the course of this world, according to the prince of the power of the air, the spirit that now works in the children of disobedience. Notice the course of this world. There is a course, there is a path, there is a working that the world system operates by. Now, Paul tells you what it is in Titus. He says, denying ungodliness and worldly lust. Those two things describe the nature of the world in which we live. They describe the context in which our Christian life is lived. And we're not a part of that anymore. When he says ungodliness, well, in chapter 1, Titus chapter 1, Paul says, Paul, a servant of God, an apostle of Jesus Christ, according to the faith of God's elect, and the acknowledging of the truth, which is after godliness. So Paul's ministry is there to produce a truth that is, whose objective is godliness. You get that through Paul. Godliness comes from believing and obeying and practicing the truth of God's grace committed to us through Paul. Ungodliness is the opposite of that. Romans chapter 1, verse 18 describes it. For the wrath of God that is revealed from heaven against all ungodliness and unrighteousness of men, who hold the truth in unrighteousness. In other words, there's a spiritual battle between God and ungodliness. People want to get rid of God. And the people that want to get rid of God, they hold the truth in the wrong way. They hold it in unrighteousness. They don't hold it rightly. What does that mean? Well, verse 19, because that which may be known of God is manifest in them, for God has showed it unto them. For the invisible things of him from the creation of the world are clearly seen, being understood by the things that are made, even his eternal power and Godhead, so that without excuse. Listen, every person that you ever meet, every person listening to me right now, knows two things, and has always known two things. You know there's a God, and you know you're going to face him in judgment. You know his eternal power and his Godhead. You know that because God put that knowledge inside of you. He put it in you as part of the way you were made. You hold that truth in unrighteousness. Because when they knew God, they glorified him not as God, neither were thankful, but became vain in their imaginations. Now watch people talk themselves out of believing in God. They became vain in their imaginations. They develop a bunch of empty, useless thinking processes. Their foolish heart was darkened. Who is it that darkeneth counsel with words without knowledge? Professing themselves to be wise, they boast and say, we're smart. They became fools. You see how that worked? They just developed their own wise plans to get rid of God and put themselves in his place. Verse 28, it says, even as they did not like to retain God in their knowledge. They don't even want to think about him. Get him out of the schools, get him out of the government, get him out of life. Let's don't even think about God. Verse 25 says, who changed the truth of God into a lie and worshipped and served the creature more than the Creator. Now, that's ungodliness, where you replace God with yourself. Genesis chapter 1 says, in the beginning, God created the heaven and the earth. And when God created Adam and put him in the earth, he created Adam, he created a world, put Adam in it, gave him work to do, to give him value and purpose and meaning. Then he gave him a wife, a spouse, so he wouldn't be alone, so he would have someone to love him and to appreciate him and to validate his worth.
What man does is they say, wait a minute, in the beginning I created heaven and earth. I'll create my own world, thank you. I don't need God to create it for me. I'll create my own world. I appreciate your help, Lord, but I'll just do it myself. And what we said, they don't like to retain God in their knowledge. So they said, we'll create, and then they go out and take God's world and the relationships you have in it to try to do what God gave it for Adam, to try to get more worth and meaning and validation and purpose and love and appreciation. And you know what happens? It doesn't work. Professing yourselves to be wise, you become fools. And all of a sudden, it all falls apart. And even as they did not like to retain God in their knowledge, God gave them up. Gave them over to a reprobate mind, a completely worthless thinking process, to do those things which are not convenient. Being filled with all unrighteousness. Here are the kind of things that you can expect to fill a culture where God's truth is rejected. You want to see what's going to fill a culture of ungodliness? Fornication, wickedness, covetous, maliciousness, full of envy, murder, debates, deceit, malignities, whisperers, backbiters, haters of God, despiteful, proud, boasters, inventors of evil things, disobedient to parents, without understanding, covenant breakers, without natural affections, implacable, unmerciful, who, knowing the judgment of God that they which commit such things are worthy of death, not only do the same, but have pleasure in them that do them. Now, does that sound like a world you're familiar with? You know where that came from? That's what fills a culture that God has given up to a reprobate mind. The mind that's changed the truth of God into a lie and worshiped and served the creature more than the creator. That's made itself God. That's what it means to hold the truth in unrighteousness. That's what it means to be ungodly. Now, we're going to have to wait till tomorrow to finish that Titus 2:12. But look at the thing. Denying ungodliness. Denying the idea that you can go on your own human viewpoint. That's the whole thing in the world. When you replace the truth that God gives you through the Scripture, especially the truth of God's Word rightly divided, committed to you through the ministry of the Apostle Paul, because that's what Titus 2 is talking about. When you do that, it doesn't make any difference if you talk about Jesus all day long. There's another Jesus in the Bible. Oh, yeah. So you got people with worthless thinking. The most dangerous thing you could ever do is be scriptural and not dispensational. Use the Bible but not rightly divide the Bible, because then you turn the Bible into something that it's not. You turn it into a lie program. You see, God's Word is designed, is we rightly divide the Word of truth. That's the key. Denying ungodliness and worldly lust. Well, denying ungodliness, Paul said, the grace of God teaches you not to rely on human viewpoint, not to rely on human tradition, not to rely on human effort, not to rely on substituting God's provisions for you in Christ for your own resources or the resources of others. So the first thing the grace of God teaches you is that denying ungodliness, denying acting in the contrary of the way God is acting, holding the truth in the wrong way. I look at the clock, I gotta go. Time's almost up. It's amazing how fast time travels when you're having fun. I thought we'd be through this verse by now, but we're not. Can I offer you a Bible study resource? It's entitled Five Things That Grace Teaches. I'd like to give it to you. It's a exposition of Titus 2:12 that I did some time ago. Five Things That Grace Teaches. You call us here at our toll-free number, 888-535-2300. That's 888-535-2300. And I'll be glad to see that you get your free copy. 888-535-2300. That's the number to call. You can look us up on the Internet if you'd like to do that, shorewoodbiblechurch.org, shorewoodbiblechurch.org.
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We'd be honored to have you with us in any of our meetings. 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Thanks for being with us today. Maranatha.

0: It doesn't make any difference. Meat won't command you to God. You just eat what you want. But the point is, it was teaching Israel, by the way, to make a distinction. And that's important. They had to make a decision, you see, about this. This one's clean, this is unclean. You have to make decisions today as a believer, by the way, about your conduct. You have to make a decision whether you accept Christ or not, whether you're going to study the Word of God, whether you're going to walk in the way that's well-pleasing to Him. All of this is here.
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3: During the War for Independence, General George Washington, the man we refer to today as the father of our country, led American troops through military defeat after defeat. And in the bitter winter of 1777, he wrote this somber note to a friend in Philadelphia. Quote, "You might have tracked our army from White Marsh to Valley Forge by the blood on their feet," end of quote. Many soldiers continued to march through the deep snows of Pennsylvania without shoes. Others suffered from disease, hunger, and freezing conditions. Nearly 2,000 of Washington's men died. Yet George Washington did not lose faith. Amid the hardship, loss, and uncertainty of Valley Forge, he turned to God in prayer. At a time when our nation once again faces division and uncertainty, may we follow Washington's example, kneeling humbly, praying faithfully, and asking God to guide the future of America.
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5: They brought him down to Caesarea and sent him forth to Tarsus. Then had the churches rest throughout all Judea and Galilee and Samaria, and were edified, and walking in the fear of the Lord, and in the comfort of the Holy Ghost, and were multiplied.
6: Pastor Brett Metter noting their growing faith resulted in a growing church.
5: Saul is picking up where Stephen left off. This is Saul talking to Gentiles. When he was doing that, he's doing what God wanted him to do.

0: Things took a significant turn for the early church in Acts chapter 9 as Saul, once their primary persecutor, converted to Christianity and began preparing for his future ministry. Meanwhile, Peter continued to follow Jesus' example while boldly sharing the gospel throughout the region. Pastor Brett Benner picks up a verse-by-verse look into Acts chapter 9 in today's Word.
1: Well, verse 21, it says, "But all that heard him were amazed, and said, is not this he that destroyed them which called on this name in Jerusalem and came hither for that intent, that he might bring them bound to the chief priests? But Saul increased the more in strength and confounded the Jews which dwelt at Damascus, proving that this is very Christ." Remember, the word Christ is the Messiah, that Jesus, he's proven that Jesus is the Messiah, the foretold Messiah of the Jews. So in this case, he's not Paul the Apostle. You might say Paul the Apologist. If you know what apologists do, it's a practice of defending a religious faith through reasoned argumentation and discourse. That's what he's doing. He's arguing with these guys that Jesus is the Messiah of the Jewish Hebrew Bible. And by the way, we're going to see a theme here. Paul's going to spend a lot of time trying to convince the Jews that Jesus is the Messiah, but that really wouldn't be his calling. What would be Paul's primary calling? Yeah, he's going to be the missionary to the Gentile people, even though you're going to see it his whole life, but I want to minister to the Jews. And every time he does that, he almost gets killed. Maybe you know the Lord's not in that if you're, every time you go do your ministry, like they're stoning you to death over and over again, or, those kinds of things. So we're going to see that. How do the religious leaders respond to Paul? Well, we pick that up in verse

0: 23. It says, "And after that many days were fulfilled, that the Jews took counsel to kill him." I'd say that's a tough response to Paul's sermons. Kill him! I've had a few people say that to me on my sermons, but not like this. But verse 24, "But their laying await was known of Saul, and they watched the gates day and night to kill him. Then the disciples took him by night and let him down by the wall in a basket." You know, I've always kind of chuckled at this because I tend to wonder, like, you know, what do you do if you're Paul the Apostle and you're all excited? I'm saved, man. I'm going to go preach the gospel. And you preach the gospel and you're just hoping that everybody's going to get saved. You're going to have a Holy Ghost happening. You're going to be the next Billy Graham. It's going to be awesome. But that night, what is he doing? Wonder what's going through Saul's mind when he's in the basket being lowered. Like, what's he thinking? I'm such a loser. I was going to do great things for the kingdom. I was going to launch new ministries. I was going to, but you know, the phrase here is interesting. Let down. Have you ever been let down in ministry where you're just kind of like, bummer. I had such high hopes that I was going to do great things. You know, all the great people that are used by God in the Bible have let down moments. You should know that. And sometimes you get deflated or bummed out. For every time the Lord inspires you, you go away from a retreat or a service or a time where you're fellowshipping with other believers and man, you feel encouraged and pumped. Don't be surprised when the enemy tries to take the wind out of your sails. You shouldn't be shocked when you feel a resistance. In fact, sometimes I've realized when things are going smooth and smooth sailing, I kind of wonder, am I even being effective spiritually? Because when things are smooth, I wonder, am I doing anything of value? It's when you're serving the Lord and when you're actually making a difference in the things of the kingdom, don't be surprised when you get kind of that resistance and feel let down or bummed out or blue or hurt or wounded. You know, Paul would say later, and this is true in 2 Corinthians chapter 4, verse 17, Paul would say, "For our light affliction is but for a moment, but it works for us a far more exceeding eternal weight in glory." And that's what you have to remember when you're going through those times, let down in a basket. It's a light affliction just for a moment, and then hang on, because the Lord's going to continue to use you, as he will Paul here. But we pick it up there in verse 26. It says, "And when Saul was come to Jerusalem, he essayed to join himself to the disciples, but they were all afraid of him and believed not that he was a disciple." So he's sort of rejected right up until verse 27. "But Barnabas," now we're meeting a new guy, "Barnabas took him and besought him to the apostles and declared unto them how he had seen the Lord in the way and that he had spoken to him and how he had preached boldly at Damascus in the name of Jesus and was with them coming in and going out at Jerusalem. And he spake boldly in the name of the Lord Jesus and disputed against the Grecians, but they went about to slay him, which when the brethren knew, they brought him down to Caesarea and sent him forth to Tarsus. Then had the churches rest throughout all Judea and Galilee and Samaria and were edified and walking in the fear of the Lord and in the comfort of the Holy Ghost and were multiplied." So now there's a time of peace and multiplication in the church. No longer Paul going around trying to kill everybody, and they're at rest. In verse 29, we saw that he was disputing against the Grecians. Who else disputed against the Grecians? Well, if you recall, that was Stephen there earlier in Acts chapter 6 and 7. And now Saul is picking up where Stephen left off. This is Saul talking to Gentiles. When he was doing that, he's doing what God wanted him to do. And I love how God sort of replaces Stephen, who is ministering to the Grecians. Now the Lord says, oh, Stephen's in heaven now, so we'll get Paul to do it. The churches have rest. In verse 29, they have rest throughout all Judea, Galilee, and Samaria. Was that only because Saul was no longer persecuting the church? One thing you have to remember, that there's still the high priest in Jerusalem that still hate Christians. But there's something that many scholars talk about, especially if you know history, that happened during this moment in history. We know exactly something that took place in this time that is probably why the church had a sort of a respite or a break from the persecution that Paul was starting. It's not just because Paul was no longer persecuting, but there was something else that was happening. It was a little dude named Caligula. Did any of you study Caligula in school? Really wicked guy, to say the least. By this time, these emperors of Rome thought of themselves as deity. So Caligula said, okay, down there in Judea and Jerusalem, I want my image set up in the temple in Jerusalem. Now, if you can imagine, what do you think the Jews thought of that, having an image of a Roman emperor? And this season, the Jews focused all their attention on what was happening with Caligula. And so most scholars believe this is one of the main reasons why the church had room to flourish and persecution was sort of put on hold. The priests, the high priest and the Sanhedrin, they had their hands full with Rome and Caligula, so they weren't persecuting the church. So, question, during a time of rest, what should the church be doing? You know, this is something that I think you and I should talk about, because I wonder if persecution is coming someday again in the world, in America. You know, we see Christians around the world being persecuted, and we sort of forget that. But could persecution be coming our way? We've had 250 years of religious liberty here in the United States, and we've kind of forgotten what persecution is like. But I could see handwriting on the wall. Even our, you know, neighbors to the north in Canada, Christians are feeling even a little more persecution than we are. And we could be following pretty shortly thereafter. So what should we be doing in our 250 years of peace and prosperity as Christians? I think that we might want to think about that. What did the church do during their time of peace? That's mentioned here in Acts 9, building up, edifying each other. They were learning and searching the scriptures and talking about the scriptures. They were praying and fasting. They were doing what they were called to do as a church. And I think it was during this time they were being prepared for the 10 waves of Roman persecution that would come historically right after this. And they'd be horrible. That's where Fox's Book of Martyrs, you start reading what happened to the church in the end of first century into the third and fourth century. It was horrifying persecution. But I think that's what readied them for what was about to come. I wonder if we should be thinking a little more that way, to be ready. Brett, that's really encouraging. Can we move on? Yeah. Sure. Something to think about, though. But verse 32, and it came to pass, as Peter passed throughout all quarters, he came down also to the saints which dwelt at Lydda. Now, I just want to say, this is kind of fun here, because this place, Lydda, it's also in modern day, it's called Lod, L-O-D. That's how they say it in Israel, Lod. And if you've ever been to Israel, you landed in Lod. It's where the Ben-Gurion Airport is in Israel. It's outside of Tel Aviv. It's out kind of in the country area of Lod. And it's kind of fun. Whenever I bring tour groups, as we're walking on the airport tarmac, I say, you guys know what happened here in the Bible? Like, we're already, like on a biblical tour of Israel, you're already at a really cool biblical site. As soon as your plane hits the ground, you're like, you know what happened here? Acts chapter 9. Right here, this little town of Lod. It's still there. This little town is still there. Right at the Ben-Gurion Airport, just outside of Tel Aviv. And another thing that we're going to start seeing here too is we're going to start seeing a little bit of a change here. For example, we're starting to talk about Peter, and we're going to put Paul, Saul of Tarsus, we're going to put him on hold for several chapters. We're going to talk mostly about Peter, shifting from chapter 9, from Saul's conversion, now to Peter's ministry. And from here through chapter 12, we'll be talking about Peter, and then we'll pick up Paul's story again in chapter 13. So we haven't forgotten Paul, just something to realize what's happening. So now we have Peter in Lod, or Lydda, in verse 33. And there he found a certain man named Aeneas, which had kept his bed 8 years and was sick of the palsy. And Peter said unto him, Aeneas, Jesus Christ maketh thee whole. Arise and make thy bed. And he arose immediately. And all that dwelt at Lydda and Sauron saw him and turned to the Lord. So Sauron and all of Mordor were saved. Even Sauron and the orcs were saved there. No, I'm just kidding for you Lord of the Rings fans. No, this is a different Sauron. But what a cool thing. Now, one thing I'd like to draw, this is Peter just doing miracles. And I want to point out how very much Jesus-esque Peter is rolling here. He's doing Jesus stuff. Would you agree? Like, here's a guy sick of the palsy. And he said, Jesus Christ has made you whole. And take up your bed or make up your bed and walk. Same kind of language of Jesus. I want to point that out because we're going to see more of that as we go. But this is where Peter becomes part of this. And by the way, Lod is right there by the Mediterranean Sea. So we're going to change from where we were, the road to Damascus and that whole area up in the Damascus region. Now we're more by the Mediterranean Sea, Lod and Joppa. And even Caesarea, these are the places we're going to be as we're going through these next chapters. But now we go from Aeneas being healed and Peter being a part of that healing to verse 36. Now, there was at Joppa a certain disciple named Tabitha, which by interpretation is called Dorcas. For you expectant mothers, you might want to think of that as a Bible name for your daughters, Dorcas. Dorcas, this woman was full of good works and alms deeds, which means charitable deeds, which she did. Man, you just got to love this. This woman named Tabitha, by the way, is Aramaic. Dorcas is the Greek form, but both mean gazelle or roe, or like a deer or doe. That was just her name. Like if you can kind of picture this woman, she's gracious. She's loved by the church. She's doing nice things for people. You just got to love that. But in verse 37, it came to pass in those days that she was sick and died, whom when they had washed, they laid her in an upper chamber. And forasmuch as Lydda was near to Joppa, and the disciples had heard that Peter was there, they sent to him two men, desiring him that he would not delay to come to them. Then Peter arose and went with them. And when he was come, they brought him into the upper chamber. And all the widows stood by him weeping and showing the coats and the garments which Dorcas had made while she was with them. But Peter put them all forth and kneeled down and prayed. And turning him to the body, said, Tabitha, arise. And she opened her eyes, and when she saw Peter, she sat up. And he gave her his hand and lifted her up. And when he had called the saints and the widows, presented her alive. And it was known throughout all Joppa, and many believed in the Lord. And it came to pass that he tarried many days in Joppa with one Simon the tanner. Now, here we have Joppa, this modern day, they call it Jaffa or Jaffa in modern day. It's a port city. It's a beautiful little port city in the Mediterranean Sea. It's where, you know, Jonah in the Old Testament was running from God. He left in Joppa, but this is, you know, New Testament time. And he's staying at Simon the Tanner's house. We're going to have more about that at chapter 10. But you got to love that Tabitha was loved by the church. And, you know, we see for some reason, the Lord says, I'm going to bring her back. It is interesting to me that she did, you know, we didn't see Stephen brought back. Maybe the Lord just said, I want him in heaven. But man, it's like the church was like, oh, we're going to miss Tabitha. Like she was such a blessing to the church. When the Lord moves someone away, sometimes it's hard to fill that place, you know, and I'm sure the church was feeling this like, ah, oh, look at all the garments she made. And they were like just marveling at what a blessing she was. But there's some things to note in this story that I don't want to miss. Remember how we already saw Peter acting like Jesus when he told the man sick of the palsy, Aeneas, and said, take up your bed and walk, just like Jesus. But we also see Peter doing the same thing here that Jesus did in Mark chapter 5, verse 38 through 43. Remember when they were all laughing when Jesus said she only sleeps and he's going to go in and raise her from the dead? Jesus was in Mark. So what did Jesus do to all the people laughing? He put them out. He said, get out of here. Shoo. And he got all the professional mourners out. And then he healed them. Peter's doing the same thing right here. In verse 40, Peter put them all forth. And now he's, see, I guess I love that Peter's very, very practically just acting like Jesus, doing the same things Jesus did. And that's something that I think is noteworthy. And the Lord raises her up. Now, one thing I'd like to say too is that we're not going to say she was resurrected as much. You could say that, I suppose, like we could say of Lazarus, that we call Lazarus being resurrected. But you might say that's more like a resuscitation. And I'll tell you the difference. Jesus is called the first fruit of the resurrection. And people say, well, what about Lazarus? You know, because he was raised before Jesus, but he was resuscitated and then he died again. Like he died. There's a difference. Jesus rose and lived forevermore. That's the truest form of resurrection. I just want to make that point. And same with Tabitha. She is raised from the dead, if you would, but to eventually die like everybody else, but she would have eternal life through Christ. So that's one of the things here. Peter's acting like Jesus. We see that already. We love this beautiful gal in the church. She's just a blessing. And then also, this is the first time Christians are called saints in the church or the New Testament church. And it's noteworthy. In verse 32, it says, it came to pass as Peter passed throughout all quarters, he came down to the saints which dwelt at Lydda. And then also verse 41, he gave her his hand and lifted her up. And when he had called the saints and widows, presented her alive. The reason I point that out is this is the Bible. Who's right? The Bible or the Catholic Church? The Bible's right. Let's just go with the Bible as much as we possibly can, figure out what the Bible says. That's our goal in life. But it's funny how traditions of the Catholic Church has created this thing called the saints. I believe biblically you're either a saint or you're an ain't. That is, if you're a Christ believer, a follower of Jesus, you're called, you're referenced as a saint. If you're in the Catholic Church, you have to do something saintly to become a saint. And there's got to be proof and hearings. And once you become a saint, you know, you become the patron saint of this or patron saint of that. Those are just inventions of people that made stupid stuff up. I hate to say it that way. Could those saints of the Catholic Church been amazing people who did awesome things? Very possibly. But there was never to be this division of what a saint was, and you had to do something really amazing to be declared a saint. You're either a saint or you ain't. If you're a Christian who accepted Christ and you're going to heaven, you're one of the saints. That's what's going on here. That's why I wanted to point that out. This woman was a beloved member of the Christian community in Joppa because she was full of good works and charitable deeds. And what I would suggest is she's being a blessing to the church because guess what? She's fulfilling what I would call her motivational gifts that are listed. Remember we talked about the motivational gifts of Romans 12 verses 4 through 8. Those are the lists of the things that people have, that people do in the church, and it's part of the body of Christ, and it's a blessing. Can I just give you a quick reminder of what those are? We've talked about this previously. I'm going to go through this really fast. Romans 12, motivational gifts. First of all, you have prophecy. Not like Old Testament foretelling the future, but remember, prophecy was 1 Corinthians 14, edification, exhortation, and comfort. Some people in the church have a gift of edifying and comfort. That's Barnabas. We saw Barnabas already. He's got this gift of prophecy in that sense, where he's edifying and comforting. That's what we can see. And then also you can see ministry. Romans 12, 7 talks about ministry. And the word ministry, we've kind of lost the meaning. I'm in the ministry, which sounds like, oh, wow, you're amazing. No, the word ministry means service, servant. That's what it's supposed to mean. And some people have a heart of a servant, a humble servant. Jesus modeled for us this when he washed the disciples' feet, stripped himself of his robes, girded himself with a towel, washed the disciples' feet. This is to have a servant's heart. I think Tabitha must have had somewhat of that. There's also the gift of teaching in Romans 12, which is edifying to the church. There's a difference, by the way, between preaching and teaching, you should note. And then there's one that even beyond prophecy, exhortation, which is sort of a gift of correction and emphatically urging someone to do something. Some people have a gift of that. They can speak those things out. I think my dad has a gift of that in the church, in the context of the church. I've seen that many times. Like, here's an example. Some guy will come up to my dad. I'll just give you an example. I saw this 1,000 times. Todd, I need help. You got to help me, man. My marriage is really bad, and I'm really struggling with this addiction and that, and I just really need your help. And you got to know my dad. He somehow was able to pull this off. I'd try it, and everybody's think I'm a jerk. My dad does this, and they all felt like he was Santa Claus or something. It's like, but my dad would just say, okay, answer me one question. When was the last time you were in church? He goes, I'm busy. My dad would say, listen, I don't want to hear you again. Don't talk to me again until you go to church. Go to church this Sunday. Go to church. Bring your Bible. Bring a notebook. Take notes. I'll talk to you after that. And the guy's, but I got my marriage. And I'm an addict. Go to church. And the guy's like, okay. And I saw it 1,000 times. Like somehow they would just receive it from my dad. He was almost like brutal. But because of my dad's nature, I think they knew he was being actually really loving and just speaking the truth. And he never spent more than 3 minutes talking to a guy. Like, and forget counseling and therapy. My dad just did it in a way that kind of, it was a gift. It was exhortation. Boy, we can talk about giving. This woman was giving her talents. Maybe you're a multi-threat motivational gift person like Tabitha. She was ministering, serving, but also giving of her talents. We see there money, giving talents, giving time. There's also the ruling in Romans 12. This is a more administrative. And then also showing mercy. That's another one. Each one of you probably has a major in these sort of motivational gifts. We see Tabitha using her motivational gifts, and suddenly she's a huge blessing. One thing you should be careful about your motivational gifts, make sure don't try to superimpose them on someone else. I've noticed people do that. You know, I feel like my gift is teaching. I love teaching the Bible. When I was a younger guy, I'd say, man, y'all need to be Bible teachers. It's the best thing in the whole wide world. Y'all have to be teachers. And then I realized, oh, not everybody's really called to that. And they don't even like it. The Bible even warns not many of you should desire to be teachers, like, because there's a greater condemnation of those who are teaching the word. So you got to go with what God's called you, and it's worthwhile figuring that out. We're going to see in the book of Acts people moving in their motivational gifts, and we've already seen that in Barnabas, in even Ananias and Judas, and here with Tabitha. We'll see that as we continue to study.
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0: Let's pray together. Lord, we are thankful for your word. It is living, powerful, sharper than any two-edged sword. There's so much for us to learn and to grow by reading your word. And I pray that you'd just bless my brothers and sisters. Lord, I pray that you just warm our hearts as we have spent time in your wonderful and amazing word. May it bring forth good fruit in our lives. Help us to be not just hearers only, but doers of your word. So bless. We just give our lives to you in Jesus' name. Amen.
1: Amen. Pastor Brett Metter closing our time here on Today's Word. And that's all the time we have. Next time, Pastor Brett examines Peter's vision from the Lord that would have an important impact on the early church and Christianity to this day. 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
4: This is Hugh Hewitt for townhall.com. The future of the West and President Donald's reputation within it through the centuries will depend on the outcome of the ongoing battle with the Islamic Republic of Iran. America is decisively winning that battle, but it has not yet won it. If President Trump perseveres, that will not happen. If he abandons the battle, it could well be the worst foreign policy debacle for the United States since the end of the Vietnam War, rivaling even that of the catastrophe of President Joe Biden's command to American forces to quickly depart Afghanistan in 2021. Iran is run by religious fanatics. That is the defining threat Iran poses to the region and indeed the world. Most of the West doesn't want to deal with the implications of a theocracy bound up in medieval theology and run by fanatics in possession of weapons of mass destruction. President Trump is willing to do this, and he's acted on it. Now he must finish the job. I'm Hugh Hewitt.
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10: Your AM 1160 weather forecast. This afternoon, expect plenty of sunshine with hazy skies due to wildfire smoke, reaching a high of 82. Tonight will bring a crystal clear sky with a low of 62. Tomorrow, anticipate sun giving way to clouds as temperatures climb to a high of 87. I'm meteorologist Jason Katarina on AM 1160. Hope for your life.
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12: During the War for Independence, General George Washington, the man we refer to today as the father of our country, led American troops through military defeat after defeat. And in the bitter winter of 1777, he wrote this somber note to a friend in Philadelphia. Quote, "You might have tracked our army from White Marsh to Valley Forge by the blood on their feet," end of quote. Many soldiers continued to march through the deep snows of Pennsylvania without shoes. Others suffered from disease, hunger, and freezing conditions. Nearly 2,000 of Washington's men died. Yet George Washington did not lose faith. Amid the hardship, loss, and uncertainty of Valley Forge, he turned to God in prayer. At a time when our nation once again faces division and uncertainty, may we follow Washington's example, kneeling humbly, praying faithfully, and asking God to guide the future of America.
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2: For the first time in more than 150 years, a sitting vice president has welcomed a new baby into the world. Vice President J.D. Vance and Second Lady Usha Vance recently announced the birth of their son, Alec Neil Vance, their fourth child. Both mother and baby are reported to be healthy, and the family says their three older children are thrilled to meet their new little brother. The last time a sitting vice president celebrated the birth of a child while in office was back in 1870. At a time when America's birth rate continues to decline, every new life is a reminder that children are not burdens to society, they're blessings, gifts to be cherished, and the hope for our future.
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7: I remember praying, Lord, if you've any mercy, take me home. I don't want to live anymore. Yeah. But when you've had your life collapse and Christ has met you in that place, certain things just don't matter so much anymore.
8: Well, that's Sheila Walsh sharing a very powerful way to understand heaven and how that understanding can impact our lives right here on earth. I'm John Fuller, and welcome to Focus on the Family with Jim Daly.
4: Sheila Walsh is such a brilliant storyteller. I mean, it's powerful when you listen to her. I think it's partly her great Scottish accent, but her stories are meaningful. I mean, they're deep and they grab you. We had to cut yesterday's conversation short, but it was so good that we wanted to bring you the rest of the conversation today and tomorrow. If you missed the show last time, we covered some of Sheila's remarkable life story. She lost her father at just 5 years old, which led to a series of questions about God, and eventually left her in a psychiatric hospital at 32 years old. Mm-hmm. Sheila's testimony is powerful. So if you missed yesterday's conversation, contact us to get an audio copy, or you can find the entire episode on the Focus on the Family broadcast app. Today, we're going to cover some of the difficult questions that we wrestle with as Christians, and I believe the Bible provides robust answers, like why do bad things happen, or where is God in my disappointment?
8: Yeah, and Sheila has wrestled with those questions, and her life experience points to Jesus and the hope we have in him for eternity.
4: Yeah, so good. She's taken a deep dive into what the Bible says about heaven. I think you're really going to enjoy today's conversation. It's the hope portion of these 3 days. But if you're in that spot and you're wondering, does God really see me? Does God really want a relationship with me? Does he care? We have resources for you here at Focus on the Family to address those questions.
8: Right. And one of the things that we have is immediately accessible through our website. It's a terrific resource called Coming Home, which gives a great overview of what it means to follow Jesus and to experience life in him. We also have Sheila Walsh's terrific book, The Hope of Heaven, How the Promise of Eternity Changes Everything. And you'll find details about Sheila and these resources at our website. Well, let's go ahead and get back into the conversation. Here's Sheila Walsh on today's episode of Focus on the Family with Jim Daly.
4: Sheila, welcome back for day two of this great discussion with this wonderful book, The Hope of Heaven.
7: Thank you.
4: You really picked a good theme, didn't you? It's not the hope of this world.
7: No, if it was that, it would be a short book.
4: Yeah, The Hope of Heaven.
7: Card.
4: Well, you start the book

0: with this great exclamation, which is, I'm fed up with Earth. You sound like a fed up Christian when you look at this world. You know, Jean could so empathize, my wife, with that, because there's so much garbage around, you know, billboards and television and, you know, Super Bowl halftimes. You can't let your kids sit and watch that anymore because it's so sex laden, right? We're inundated with that stuff, and it's completely right to say, Lord, really? Why do I have to live through this before I get to you in heaven? So what's the answer to that question?
1: You know, I think one of the things I'm trying to shift away from as a believer is the mentality of just get me out of here, Lord. Because honestly, that's how I was living. I was living thinking, I'll do my best for Jesus down here, and I just want to get out of here. But then I think the more I read the Gospels through over and over and over, and I really encourage that. Don't just read them over and over. If you can, read them out loud, because there's things we're missing all the time. And it talks about the kingdom of heaven. And when I think about the fact that the kingdom of heaven lives in us, one of my friends, you probably know him too, Sammy Rodriguez,
0: oh, yes,
1: pastor, wonderful guy. He said to me the other day, when we walk into a room as a believer, the atmosphere should shift because of who lives in us. And I love that.
0: Yeah.
1: So I feel like, so one of my daily prayers now, I never start a day without this. I say, Lord, give me eyes today to see what I'm going to miss. And give me ears to hear behind what somebody's saying to what's actually going on. I remember a woman waiting to talk to me after a conference, and she said, I'm so mad with you. And I said, talk to me about that. And she said, you said something on the platform that cannot be true. And I said, what's that? She said, you said that God is all-powerful and that God is love. And I said, yeah, I believe both of those. And she said, then explain to me why I buried two sons. Either he's all-powerful, I've buried two sons, so he's not loving, or he's loving, but he couldn't stop my two boys dying. And I think that's one of the greatest questions that we wrestle with in life. Why does God allow these things to happen? And I would love to think that I suddenly came up with a wonderful answer. I don't, but the only thing that I know is we're not promised a life that's free of trouble. In fact, the opposite. But we're always promised the presence of Christ. So that's why I pray for eyes. You know, walking through the airport yesterday, I'm looking at people, and I ask the Holy Spirit, because I don't want to be a pest. There's nothing worse than being an evangelical pest. But I look for people, and I say, Lord, is there anyone I should pray for? And you wouldn't believe how often. My Uber driver, driving to the airport, the Lord laid on my heart, you need to pray for this man. And I don't even know if he speaks English. But I said, but I've learned to just shut up and listen to the Holy Spirit. So I said to him at the end, would you mind if I prayed for you? And he nodded, and I prayed for him, and he had tears rolling down his face. And I don't need to know what's going on.
0: Yeah.
1: I just need to be obedient to what God's doing.
0: Well, and he knows.
1: Yeah, exactly.
0: So that makes even a greater impact.
1: Yeah.
0: Especially if you say, I feel like the Lord's telling me to pray for you.
1: Yeah.
0: I mean, that would blow somebody away, right? Like, wow, okay. That's beautiful, though. Again, you weave in here so many great stories of regular day-by-day life into spiritual moments. You got a new car, I think. And my wife, Jean, loved this story, by the way. Tell us how that illustrated this concept of there's a little something wrong with everything in this life. Maybe start there and explain that
1: my
0: phrase.
1: My husband is a perfectionist. He thinks, in fact, my son and I, has driven us bonkers most of our life, because he thinks everything needs to be perfect. And he's not mean. My husband's wonderful. But he just thinks, like, if he gets a new car, I mean, we park like three zip codes over, so nobody parks
0: at
1: near
0: the shopping,
1: him. At the shopping, yes.
2: He's going to scratch my car.
1: Exactly. And so it was my turn to get a new car. And so, I mean, it's nice. It's a lovely car. So I park it out front of the house, and I say to Barry, come on, I want to show you something. Because this is why I believe there's a little something wrong with everything. And he stands there, and he's admiring it. And I pick up a little pebble, and I ding the door. And he just about collapses. I mean, and I'm like, you know what, Barry? This is life. It looks lovely, but something is going to happen along the line. So let's just accept that we get to live with life not being, with there being a little something wrong with everything.
0: I got to be honest, I'm leaning with Barry on this
1: one. Of course,
0: like,
1: you are.
0: What are you doing?
1: Of course you are.
0: We spent money on this, but I like the point that everything's a little broken.
1: Otherwise, we get annoyed with other people. You know, if people don't quite live up to our expectations, or they're, you know, even like particularly around the holiday seasons, around Thanksgiving or Christmas, when we've got people coming over, our relatives, and now Aunt Martha is a vegan and won't eat the turkey, and, you know, and you just get so annoyed with people. But I think there's something about having had your life collapse. I mean, really come to a place, I remember praying, Lord, if you have any mercy, take me home. I don't want to live anymore.
0: Yeah.
1: But when you've had your life collapse and Christ has met you in that place, certain things just don't matter so much anymore.
0: But Sheila, I think this is the great human struggle, though.
1: Yeah.
0: People that bad things happen to them, you have two responses. You get wrapped up in that bitterness, that questioning constantly in your head. Why did this happen to me? Why did my two sons die? Why did my mother die? Why? And you stay in that swish of questions that really erode your joy and your emotional ability to manage those things. Or the other path of, Lord, I don't know what's happening. I can't explain it. Nobody can explain it to me. I've tried, but I'm going to trust you. It's kind of where Paul says, be content in all things. Mm-hmm. Really? I much would have preferred he put many things, right? So we had an out, but the Lord's saying, be content in all things. Lord, do you know the situation I'm in? How can you say that to me? And then you have that struggle with the Lord, and then go for it. Ask the Lord to show himself, however that may be. But speak to that basic struggle of what we have there in our human experience this side of heaven.
1: I think we struggle because we try to present a good front to God. I remember seeing that with my son. My father-in-law moved in with us when my mother-in-law died, and he lived with us for 2 years, and it was fantastic because he let my son do things I would never let him do. I mean, it was just perfect.
0: Like throw rocks at your car?
1: Oh, no, he was in
0: bigger
1: for that.
0: Rocks.
1: But I remember the night that William died. My son was exactly the same age I was when my father died. He was five, and William had gone upstairs to have a bath, and he didn't come back down. So I went upstairs, knocked on the door, and he didn't answer. So when I opened the door, he was laying on the floor, and his head was in a pool of blood. So I didn't know if he'd bumped his head or had a heart attack. But I cover him with a towel and I'm calling 911, and I hear my son coming up the stairs. So I'm trying to call to him and say, Christian, just stay where you are, darling. I'll be down in a minute. But he doesn't. The minute I got off the phone, he's right there at the door. And he said, what's wrong? And I said, Papa's hurt himself, but we're going to get some help. And he said, he asked me the most interesting question. He said, can I help? And I remember how I was kept out of everything. Mm-hmm. We didn't go to the graveside. We didn't go to the funeral. We didn't go to anything because we were children. And I said, yeah, you could help. And I said, sit beside your papa and get a wet rag and put it on his forehead. And you know that silly song that you and he both sing? Sing it to him. But I watched my son after William passed that night. For the first few days, he did what I expected. He cried and he was sad. But then we'd adopted this ginormous cat from the shelter, and Christian loved this hairy beast. But I noticed him pushing her off the sofa, and I thought, interesting. So I said, babe, let's go for a walk. And I said to him, are you angry? And he said, yes, I'm angry. I said, well, talk to me about that. He said, you told me that God answers prayers. And when we were following the ambulance to the hospital, I said, God, please don't take my papa. Mm. And he took him. So A, I don't like him, and B, I'm not talking to him anymore. Mm. And I said, yeah, I totally get that. So I drove him to the sports store and I bought a boxing gloves and a punching bag. And I said, here's the deal, babe. When you're angry, hit that thing till you're exhausted. But then you fall into the arms of a God who's big enough to let you be angry. Mm-hmm. Because I think we think we've got to get it right and say the right things. To the level that we're willing to be honest with God is a level to how much we actually trust him.
0: You know, Sheila, so many mom and dads are hearing that going, why didn't I think of that? When I had that moment.
2: Yeah.
0: How do you bring that presence of everyday things that are going on, and some extraordinary, like that situation with your father dying, but how do you have the presence of mind to say, okay, I need to be able to provide an object lesson here? I mean, what triggers that? What is in you?
1: I think it's because Jesus, honestly, is my best friend. I know people will say that.
0: Yeah.
1: And I probably said it when I was younger. But I get it now that I have been promised this incredible companionship. So from the minute I wake up, I did it this morning, I'll be like, good morning, Lord. I don't know where we're going today, but I'm coming with you. And just looking for moments.
0: Yeah.
1: Even like when he was in carpool lane, when I was picking him up, I could always tell what kind of day he'd had. He wore it well. And I could tell this one day he was just in a bad place. And so I drove him to the ice cream parlor because I knew he wouldn't talk immediately. And eventually he said, do you want to know what happened to me? And I was like, yes, I do. And he said his best friend had knocked over his desk, Christian desk, and he got into trouble for it. And he said, I told the teacher it wasn't me. I told him that it was Chase. And I got in trouble for tattling. So I said to Chase at lunchtime, you need to tell her. that was you. And he said, I'm not going to tell her. So here's the decision I've made, Mom. Chase is no longer my best friend, and he's off my prayer list.
2: Oh.
1: And so I said, yeah, I get that, dude, totally. But that night, I told him to go get this huge bag of flour I got from Costco. And I said, let's go for a walk. You and I are going to do an experiment. So we walked and walked. And eventually, it's so heavy, he drops it. And I said, Christian, that's what it looks like when you won't forgive. Your friend's been probably sleeping for 20 minutes. You're the one out here holding the flower. You want life to be fair. Fear does not live here, but Jesus does. And forgiveness is God's gift to us to live in a world that is not fair.
0: It's so good. He'll carry the flower for us, right?
1: He will carry the flower for us.
0: What a great lesson again. You speak about the bummer lambs. I'm not sure most people understand that. It's just a beautiful illustration again of kind of the things we learn at the bottom, not at the top of life. Explain the bummer lamb.
1: And it really came out of my childhood. My mom was a farm accountant, and so she would do the accounts for the farmers and the shepherds, which meant that I would get early access to the spring lambs being born. And it's the most beautiful sight, but every now and again, a ewe will give birth to a lamb and immediately reject it. The shepherd can try and push the lamb back, but the mother will kick the lamb away. So if the shepherd doesn't intervene, that lamb will die, not of hunger, but of a broken spirit. And they're called bummer lambs. Happens in New Zealand, it happens everywhere. So the shepherd will take that little lamb into his home, feed it with a bottle, keep it warm by the fire, and at some point during every day, he'll hold the lamb close to his heart to let it hear a heartbeat. But this is the part I loved. When the bummer lambs are strong, they're put back with the rest of the flock. And the shepherd will come out in the morning and he'll call, sheep, sheep, sheep. The first ones to run to him are the bummer lambs because they know his voice. He doesn't love them more than the rest of the flock, but they believe it. I will be a bummer lamb until the day I see Jesus face to face. But it's not the bad news anymore. It's the best news. Does Jesus love his bummer lambs more than the rest? Nope. But we just actually dare to believe it.
0: Yeah, that's so good. You know, there's millions of marriages that we help to serve. We try to help them in their struggles, and we hear their stories, and not just that, but parents and, you know, women that have had abortion, and it just goes on. Anything that touches the family side. And man, we want to hear from you, even with what Sheila is sharing. If this is touching your heart, go to the website. We have a spot there, and then John, you can give some other details where people can leave the story of what perhaps even what Focus has helped you through, or what your pain point has been and how God has shown up.
2: Yeah, tell us your story. 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And of course, as Jim was saying, we'd love to hear how God is reaching into your life through this ministry. While you're there at the website, look for a copy of Sheila's terrific book, The Hope of Heaven, How the Promise of Eternity Changes Everything. 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
0: Sheila, John 14, 1 and 2 says, let not your hearts be troubled. Believe in God. Believe also in me. So when you're looking at that, what hope does heaven offer when it comes to our disappointments in this life? There's so many people listening and watching. They're living in that disappointment. And you can fill in the narrative.
1: Yeah.
0: But this life is full of disappointment. Why do those promises of God, why do they give us hope?
1: Because he promised that he was going to prepare a place for us. And that when the time was right, he would come and get us. And even the fact he said, don't let your hearts be troubled, helps us understand. He knows our hearts are going to be troubled. You know, that we're going to have things that don't make sense. We're going to have disappointments. And the thing that I love about Christ's life, though, I think back to that night, his final night with his closest friends, and when they all walk down into the Garden of Gethsemane, and Christ asks his closest buddies to come further with him, but they're exhausted and they fall asleep. And I love that Luke, being the only one of the four gospel writers who's a doctor, who actually gives us this detail that Christ sweat blood, which is a condition called hematohidrosis, and it still happens today. But where it usually shows up is when people are being walked to their execution. It's where you're under the most extreme stress.
0: Death is imminent.
1: Death is imminent. But here's what I love. Jesus processed his pain in the presence of his Father. He didn't sit down and say, well, you know, this has always been the plan. Let's go. I'm ready. He was in agony of soul and spirit. And he poured that out. But I think when you tell God the truth, you make space for grace. When you hold on to all those feelings of being disappointed or being angry with God, but feeling, well, I can't tell him that. it's almost like you close the door.
0: Yeah.
1: But when in his presence, when you tell him the whole truth, I believe you make space for grace.
0: You know, Sheila, even that description is such a good reminder for us as believers who we get our sight down, kind of into this world rather than up into heaven, to be able to have that presence to say, Lord, okay, if you're going to take me in this path, I'm going to grab as many people on the way as possible. That is such a heaven forward-looking viewpoint. You know, again, back, not to toggle so boldly, but back to a more serious subject. You've been really open about depression, anxiety that you've experienced. And now, you know, I think the CDC, some of the latest information and research from the CDC, Center for Disease Control, I think one bit of research I saw, 50% of 15 to 25-year-olds, 50% are struggling with anxiety and depression. Kind of that post-COVID impact, but I'm sure the relentless bad news of everything. Everything's bad news, everything. And you can get it on your phone. You can get it certainly on your television. It just pounds us every day, 24/7. How does Scripture lift, or how should it lift us up above that fray? And what helped you specifically to say, okay, I'm not going to listen to those voices, I'm going to read the Word?
1: Yeah, well, a couple of things. One, I still take medication to this day. I take my little pill every morning with a prayer of thanksgiving that God has provided help for those of us who need that in this world.
0: Can I interject and just have you speak to the person who says, if the Lord loves me, I wouldn't need that medication?
1: But if you fell down and broke your leg, if the Lord loved you, would you break your leg? I mean, we don't say to, I wouldn't say to you, Jim, well, you've got glasses on, where's your faith? You know, you need to correct your vision.
0: Right, and I'm a full supporter of that. That's why I wanted you to say it, because so often we don't see it that way, you know, and brain chemistry plays a role in how we're feeling and how we express ourselves. So work with the Lord in the great science that He provided.
1: Yeah.
0: I mean, it's only through Him we have those revelations, in my opinion.
1: And honestly, initially when I was in the psych hospital and my psychiatrist first wanted me to be on medication, I was like, no, no, no. I don't want to walk around grinning, talking to some imaginary dog and drooling on myself. He said, no, those are street drugs. We don't do those in here. But I came to understand that, you know, when your serotonin level is so low, that it restores you to a place where you can be who God has called you to be.
0: Yeah.
1: But when I read the Psalms, I have these volumes of this wonderful old British theologian who tell you what was happening in David's life when he wrote that psalm. And so Psalm 34 is one of my favorites. I mean, we love it because it's the psalm that says, the Lord is close to the brokenhearted and saves those who are crushed in spirit. But it begins with, those who look to him for help will be radiant with joy. Mm. No shadow of shame will touch their faces. And at that point, David is on the run from Saul. He's lied to a priest, and it's going to cost that priest and 80 other priests and their families their lives. He's gone into another kingdom where Goliath was from, and he's lied, he's pretended, he's insane. The king kicks him out, and he's in a cave. And that's when he writes Psalm 34, because it starts with this terrible place he's in, but then he shifts and he says, but those who look to the Lord for help will be radiant with joy. No shadow of shame will touch their faces. Shame does not belong to us. Christ took shame on himself so that we can live without that.
0: Yeah, but again, such a battle of voices from within, right? You have to, outside of that, I mean, reading the Word, what were some of the spiritual disciplines that really helped you cope as well with those voices?
1: Well, you know, it's interesting. When you're in a psych hospital, they take away everything you could potentially hurt yourself with. You know, like they took away my hair dryer, my makeup, anything. It all goes into the sharps box. But they left me with the one thing I could heal myself with. They left me with the Word of God.
0: Hmm.
1: They didn't take that away. And I remember that very first night when I was so afraid. I mean, I felt I'd made a mistake going there, that, you know, would I ever get out of this place? My dad died in a psych hospital. Will I make it out of here? And in the night, you know what it's like in the middle of the night when all those thoughts come, and it can be the hardest time to get through. So what I did was I would literally drag myself out of the bed and plant my feet on the floor. And I did not feel this, but I would repeat from Psalm 27, I believe I will live to see the goodness of the Lord in the land of the living. I've learned the only way I can counter the enemy's lies is with the truth of the Word of God. And I start where I am. Did I believe it that night? No, I did not believe it. But I still believe that the word of God is true. Yeah. And so the nurse actually came in to check on me because apparently I was saying it quite loudly. She wanted to make sure I wasn't actually thinking I was talking to somebody who was in the room. And I was like, nope, don't worry, talking to the Lord.
0: Yeah, I mean, it's so amazing. It's one of the things that breaks my heart with a lot of seminary students that have gone to Ivy League, schools of theology. I've got a few in mind. They lose their faith there.
1: Isn't that sad?
0: And I've talked to a couple of them, and, you know, they'll say, well, I just read so much, I didn't believe the fables anymore. And that's such a dangerous place to be. The Word of God being true and believing it is the rock that we can rest on in this life.
1: It's interesting, though. One of the things I find really encouraging at the moment, one of my friends who works with Amazon is talking about the fact of the number of young men who are ordering Bibles at the moment.
0: That's encouraging.
1: And that just blows me away. And one of my friends, I'm sure you know her too, Jenny Allen, you know, they've been doing these crusades in all the different college campuses. And there's no bells and whistles, all the stuff that we thought, oh, we'll make it look really professional, like Vegas and people who love Jesus. Yeah. Well, probably not. We actually just need the Holy Spirit for that. So they'll just have these incredible, they'll preach the gospel and then invite people to come forward. Thousands of young people are getting saved and getting baptized.
0: Yeah.
1: And they don't want all the bells and whistles. They just want Jesus.
0: Well, didn't I tell you she is awesome? Sheila Walsh is such a remarkable storyteller. And unfortunately, we had to cut today's conversation short because we're going to come back again tomorrow and continue the discussion with Sheila because she has more great insights about heaven that we want to make sure we share with you. What Sheila said at the end there is so true. All you need is Jesus to make him the Lord of your life. And I'll tell you what, it's the best decision you'll ever make. If you're in a spot where you'd like to learn more about what it means to become a part of God's family, get in touch with us. We have caring Christian counselors and other resources that will help provide you the information you need to say yes to Jesus.
2: And certainly one of the resources we would point you to is a little booklet called Coming Home. 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I've ordered many books, and I've learned so much, so I thank you for your ministry. What a terrific testimony that is.
0: Oh, it is, and thank you, Tammy, for sharing that with us. 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
5: Tonight, expect a clear sky with a low of 62. Tomorrow, the sun will gradually be obscured by clouds as wildfire smoke creates a hazy sky. The temperature will reach a high of 87. Tomorrow night will bring mostly cloudy conditions with a low of 69. I'm meteorologist Jason Caterina on AM 1160, Hope for Your Life.
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4: 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I'm David Jay, thanking you for joining us today as we listen, learn, and are challenged by God's Word, the Bible. The men and women who founded this nation weren't just bold, they were anchored. Anchored in the conviction that our rights come from God, not from government. And that foundation is worth knowing. In The American Story, The Beginnings, Tim and David Barton take you back to the documents, the decisions, and the faith that shaped this country from its very first days. 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Now, Peter was, of course, a disciple of Jesus Christ, who later on became the leader of the first church. And throughout his ministry, Peter lovingly cared for others and faithfully pursued his passion to spread the gospel to those all around him. Peter understood the power of God's love, and he set an example for all true believers to live by. Now, as we continue in this final section of chapter 5, we're going to see how the early church had become well aware of satanic and demonic activity. Satan's goal is to blind us to reality. So he dresses up to look like us and sound like us and even hangs around us just to see where he can trip us up. It's why we must never underestimate his power. It takes the spiritual disciplines of being sober and diligent to keep him from getting a foothold in our lives. So today, on day 2 of this message, Pastor Jack goes on to say that we often fail to pay attention to the warnings. Satan will roar his lies and threats to try to intimidate us. But unless we know the truth, Satan will deceive us simply because of our ignorance. And unless we stop him, he's going to repeat his lies over and over again until we believe them to be true. And now with his message called The Second Biggest Problem in Your Life, Part 2, here's pastor and Bible teacher Jack Hibbs.
5: The Bible tells us in the book of Romans that we have an advocate

0: comes to mind when you hear the word advocate? An attorney. We have an attorney whose name is Jesus. Satan's shooting his mouth off, probably saying a bunch of truths against us anyway. Jesus walks up and says, Father, it's okay. Maybe he even leans on the bench and says, Dad, Fred's with me. Fred called out to me years ago. He believes I died on the cross and rose again from the dead. Fred, trust me. Yeah, he's having a rough go, but he's not who he used to be. He's certainly not going to be this when I'm done with him. But Father, he belongs to me. My blood is upon his life. And Satan walks away with his bent, crooked fingers and nose and goes to hunt down some other believer to try to ruin their lives. Earlier, I kind of not really played with you a moment ago. If you were not a Christian, the truth of the matter is you don't need Satan to condemn you. The Bible tells us that your sins that you've sinned against God are all stored on God's grand hard drive. God stores all your sins in his cloud. And yet the Bible tells us that if you come to Christ and invite him into your life, that you'll, first of all, experience a transformation, a conversion of your soul, which you can read about it, you can talk about it, but you don't know anything about it till you experience it yourself. And in that moment of redemption, your sins are washed away, your guilt is alleviated, and you're now declared a child of God. And I hope you've experienced that. If you're a believer today, the Bible tells us that our enemy walks about roaring. Look at the third consideration of verse 8. And that is failing to heed the warnings of the enemy. Christian, I'm talking to you. I'm speaking with you. He says he's like a roaring lion seeking whom he may devour. Roaring. The word roaring is an interesting word. It means to remember or to remind. You say, wouldn't roaring mean loud? Oh, it's loud when it needs to be loud. That's not the point. And listen, it means to remind others. To remind. It means to intimidate. It means to defeat. Before the battle happens, to defeat. Wouldn't it be great if you could win a war before the battle even happens? That's how you want to fight a war. This is a little side note, but you know, we have warriors all over the world, literally all over the world, foiling attempts to attack you in the nations of origin. Did you know that? You see, why do we do that? Because it's easier to fight a battle for our freedom when someone across the sea wants to destroy us and they're making plans. You need to stop them there before they try to do it here. It's called self-defense. Nations know this. So does the enemy. And so should the church. You want to foil the attack of the enemy on his soil, not on ours. The Bible tells us, though, something very interesting. We don't have that luxury as Christians. The Bible tells us that our enemy, it presupposes he's very near you. Watch this. Have you ever seen or heard somebody? Oh, I don't believe this stuff. This is ridiculous. Oh, he's very near you. Oh, this is silly. Who believes in this stuff? I believe in science, which is hilarious. But he uses all kinds of stuff like that. Oh, he's near you. But for the life of the believer, he's very near us for other reasons. But the word to roar or to be roaring, to intimidate. Now, I did a little research on Smithsonian and National Geographic, and I went to some AfricanGame.com thing to learn about lions. And I didn't know this, but did you know that lions' vocal cords are shaped different than most all other animals of the wild kingdom, and they're shaped in such a way that they resonate with very little air passing over them. They resonate. They have an incredible ability to make that roar, and by the way, in all types of decibels and levels. And some lions have been recorded, listen, 5 miles away. They could be heard roaring. So I'm going to ask you a question. Why would a lion roar? We've all seen a lion, or well, maybe not. Well, you've seen the lion roar on MGM or Universal, whatever that. You know, and say, "Oh, the movie's going to start." But have you been like to the San Diego Wild Animal Park or something, and you'll hear them roar? You know, no matter what you're doing, you can be eating an ice cream cone, walking through the park, and you hear the. And no matter where you're at, you go like this. Even though it's in a cage. Or no, actually, it's not in the cage. You're in the cage. It's out loose. But when it does that, you just stop. Did you hear that? Did you hear that? So, well, listen, they know. They tell us as much as they can know what a lion means. When it roars, it's number one saying, "This is my place. If you can hear me, it's mine." Think about Satan roaring over your life, if you're a believer or not. I think he likes to roar louder in a believer's life, trying to intimidate you with a lie. You belong to me. Well, that's not true. Listen, it's such a roar, and it's so impressive, and your chest shakes when that sound waves hit you. What's to keep you from believing that he's telling you the truth is only the word of God. I'm bought by the blood of the Lamb. Jesus is my Lord. I confess that Christ died on the cross. He rose again from the dead, exactly as the prophets foretold, exactly as Rome recorded it. I believe that. Satan, you must flee from me. You have no presence here. That is a roaring tactic. That is an intimidating tactic. And I cannot, in Christ, allow intimidation. That's fear, and I won't go there. I can't go there. Do not let the enemy intimidate you. The enemy is loud. They make a lot of noise. And he roars to announce, if you can hear me, you're in my territory. And the second thing is this. A lion roars to announce that it has just got its prey. It's a victory. You know, if you live in Chino Hills, I live in Chino Hills. It doesn't matter if it's summer or winter here. In the evenings, very loud sometimes, unfortunately, too close, even in our yards. Southern California has very big, very, very formidable coyotes. I mean, if you look at our coyotes, they look like wolves. They're big. They're not like other parts of our country. We've got big ones. And why are they so big? Because they're eating all your cats. They're eating all of our dogs. Saw a coyote going up our street. Genius. It was a fairly big dog. Two coyotes, shoulder to shoulder, with the dog in their mouths. Working as a team. But you'll hear them. Will you not hear them in the early evening or in the early hours of the morning? And that screaming howl they put out? They're celebrating, most often a kill. And a lion will do that. Imagine one soul that dies without Christ. I wonder what kind of celebration and dance takes place in the halls of hell when a soul is taken forever captive. The music Satan must play, the dance, the singing, the howling that they must do when a soul has been taken from the love of God, from the grasp of salvation. That person never made a decision and died. The Bible says, in the book of Hebrews, chapter 9, verse 27, for it is appointed unto every man once to die, and then comes the judgment. There's no second choice. When you breathe your last, it's over. Some of you have been taught there's a purgatory type of system, insane, invented by man, not in the Bible. Well, you know, I just think I'll just live my next life, and then the next one, and then the next one, until I get it right. Lie from the enemy. The Bible's very clear.
1: 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And now, let's get back to today's message. Once again, here's Pastor Jack.
0: And then there's a third thing about roaring, the roaring lion. And this is the creepiest of them all in my book. Most biblical in my book. Did you know, and you've seen this, you've seen zebras running around on these shows, and you've seen giraffes, and you've seen the gazelle and all this stuff down at the water hole, and everybody seems to be getting along fine. And do you know what you see just walking in the background? a lion. Have you seen that? And he's not going like this. He's not going like a bush. He's not this. He's not doing that. He's just walking. No one seems to care. And he's going, ooh, ooh. And he'll roar. Nobody moves. They're still eating. They're still drinking. And this third reason freaks me out. He goes around, always make a noise. Why? Because when you hear something after a while, exactly, you become accustomed to it. Can you imagine a little baby zebra? Mommy, mommy, what's that? Ah, that guy's always shooting his mouth off. That's the big lion. Ooh. He's gonna get us. No, he's always making noise and yeah, and roaring and stuff. And then that, look, isn't that just like how the enemy is? Yeah. Just, hey, what? Like, you know, man. And you just tune it out after a while. And it takes a millisecond for him to grab you by the throat. He gets that close. He's able to do that. He's seeking whom he may devour. He's calculated. It's what he does. He shouts like that. In a way, it's kind of like a Goliath tactic, isn't it? Every day, Goliath got up and yelled at Israel, hey, a bunch of losers! You girls gonna come out and fight me today? Big Goliath standing up there. What man can come against me? And he's just on and on and on. They all got used to it, except one guy shows up to bring his brother's lunch. Remember? One kid shows up and says, what is this noise? Oh, that's Goliath. We don't pay attention anymore. Well, David did. And the rest is history, man. Be careful. Be careful. That's how he works. And Luke chapter 22, verse 31, the Bible tells us that Jesus reveals some incredible intel of the underworld. Jesus says to Peter, Simon, Simon, Satan has asked for you. Yes, hi, Jesus, it's Satan. Can I have Peter for lunch? Can you imagine? I'm just here to eat Peter. I'd like to kill him, please, thank you. Satan's asked for you. Jesus tells Peter that he may sift you as wheat. And then Jesus says, I've prayed for you, Peter. I just want you to know, I've prayed for you. When you return, strengthen your brothers. I believe that's what he's doing in this epistle. He's strengthening his brothers, you and I, because Satan did latch into him. Now, granted, Jesus didn't throw Peter to the lions. What happened was Peter threw himself right in there. When he stands and he says, on the night of Jesus' betrayal, and you know how human this is, Jesus says, all of you are going to be offended because you know me tonight. You just see Peter, bunch of weaklings. His next word, Jesus, though all forsake you, I will never forsake you. And what does he wind up doing? Exactly that. That's the sifting. Looking for a way to see where you'll trip. Listen, Christian, what's your weak point? You ought to write it down. And you ought to strengthen yourself against that. Second thing, look at the second argument. We're in verse 9 now. Is Satan's ability to lull you to sleep in all kinds of ways. But it's, number one is to keep you from the word of God. Look at verse 9. It says, this is our response. Resist him steadfast in the faith. I love that. Number one, resist. Steadfast, two, and three, faith. Look at the verb, faith. Faith is an active word, and it lives out or plays out this way. Resist him. Church, listen, respond. Resist who? Satan. But wait, I didn't think we were a match for him. Well, we're not a match for him. But the Bible calls us to resist him, to be on guard. Remember, a few weeks ago, on guard, watching, looking, always loaded, always waiting, to resist him. That the Christian knows in this world of ours that he's always behind something, so to speak. Now, I need to qualify that. Don't go and live your life like some people who are terrorized by the enemy and think that there's a demon behind every door. That's bizarre. I'm just talking about being vigilant and on guard, of course. But you want to be like that because, listen, it's easy to go to sleep. Maybe we've all done it. When we're not resisting the enemy, when we're not steadfast, we depart from an active faith. And this word resist is a great word. It means to get yourself into a position and take your stand. It implies that we've been retreating, running from the, we're on our way, let's get out of here. And you stop and turn around. And it's one of those things where I'm going to hold my ground. I'm not going to move anymore. This is it. Wow. It would be... It'd be like every man's last stand. That's it. I'm not going to go down this road anymore. I am going to stand for my wife, or I'm going to stand for my family. Wow. If something's going to take my wife or take my kids, I'm going to hold my ground and defend my home. Resist. James 4:7 says, therefore, here's the key. How do you resist the devil? Here's the prerequisite. It's very simple. Submit to God. God's got all the tools. He's got all the weapons. He's got all the power. Does he not? Submit to God. Submit to God, says the Bible. James 4:7. Submit to God. Resist the devil. Read the print. And he might leave. He might flee. He must flee. He has to leave. We could have had some like holograms floating through the sanctuary to freak you out or something, you know, to kind of keep you awake. Resist. So what does that look like? Resist. Well, once, first of all, that I humble myself under the mighty hand of God, if I submit to God, I mean, I hate to put it so simply, but how about this? Dad, father, I'm getting hit here. And I'm coming under your protective care. Submit to God. It means surrender some stuff. Take what you think is power, give it to God. You don't have it. Some sort of strength, you don't have it. It'll do nothing against the enemy. Submit to God. Resist the devil. So you resist him the same way Jesus resisted the devil. With this very word. And so this is kind of cool. Are you ready? I'll just cover some of it, not all of it, but you can read it later. This is your homework. It's Ephesians chapter 6. Today, you can read this before you go to bed or on your way home in the car. Ephesians 6:10 says, finally, my brethren, be strong in the Lord and the power of his might. Notice that. I love it. Be strong in the Lord and in the power of his might. Isn't that great? Put on the whole armor of God that you may be able to stand against the wiles of the devil. For we do not wrestle against flesh and blood, but against principalities. This is creepy. Principalities, these are invisible spiritual agents that have territories. Like there's a real city limit to the town you live in. The spiritual realm has city limits, regions, against powers, against the rulers of the darkness of this age. Invisible things. Against the spiritual host of wickedness in the heavenly places, or they dwell, they operate in the invisible world, the atmosphere, but that which is invisible. Therefore, verse 13, take up the whole armor of God, that you may be able to withstand in the evil day, and having done all to stand, he goes on to say, stand therefore, but skip down to verse 16. Here it is. Above all, taking the shield of faith. So how important is your faith, Christian? If you don't have faith, you're a sitting duck. And you know how every week, you probably don't even hear it anymore, I say, read your Bible, let's read our Bible. Gotta stay in the Bible, the Bible, the Bible. Romans 10:17 says, faith comes by hearing the word of God. You want bigger faith? Read the word and or have the word read to you. What happens? Faith grows supernaturally. You have a commute tomorrow? You're going to drive to LA tomorrow? You're going to San Diego tomorrow? What are you doing tomorrow? Put on the Bible. Turn everything off, put on the Bible. Listen to it. Guess what happens? Your faith is growing and you don't even know it. It's supernatural. Your faith will grow. Immerse yourself in the word. But let's keep reading. Best part's coming up. Shield of faith, with which you will be able to quench some of the fiery darts. All of them. And again, that implies the Satan and his workers. Think of it this way. Pulls out that arrow, dips the tip of the arrow in anger, impatience, power. Dips it in lust. Dips it in allurements. Dips it in the smell of his cologne or the smell of her perfume. If it hits you, then the temptation has taken root. But if you have the shield of faith up, if you're ready, it's going to go. And he says, so graphically, that you will quench all the fiery darts of the wicked one, verse 17, and the helmet of salvation. Thank God, salvation protects our head. And here it is, the sword of the Spirit, which is the Word of God. I love that. Sword of the Spirit.
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12: With SRN News, I'm Bob Agnew in Washington. The Federal Reserve left its key interest rate unchanged today, despite persistently high inflation and a spike in energy prices brought on by the war with Iran. Funeral services wrapped up today for the late U.S. Senator Lindsey Graham. Part of that took place yesterday. It stretched over a two-day span. It began in Washington yesterday, and he was laid to rest in a final service today in South Carolina. Dr. Anthony Fauci today invoking the Fifth Amendment and declining to answer questions from senators in a Republican-led committee hearing about his handling of the COVID-19 pandemic. He's been accused of being dishonest about the virus at the time, a charge that he totally denies. On Wall Street, it was a rough session. The Dow Jones Industrial Average lost about 1,153 points. The NASDAQ was down 433. The S&P 500 down by 112. This is SRN News.
13: Your AM 1160 weather forecast. Tonight, expect a clear sky with a low temperature of 62. Moving into Thursday, you can anticipate sunshine transitioning to clouds. The presence of wildfire smoke will lead to hazy skies. The temperature will reach a high of 87. Thursday night will bring mostly cloudy conditions with a low of 69. I'm meteorologist Jason Caterina on AM 1160. 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
16: During the War for Independence, General George Washington, the man we refer to today as the father of our country, led American troops through military defeat after defeat. And in the bitter winter of 1777, he wrote this somber note to a friend in Philadelphia. Quote, "You might have tracked our army from White Marsh to Valley Forge by the blood on their feet," end of quote. Many soldiers continued to march through the deep snows of Pennsylvania without shoes. Others suffered from disease, hunger, and freezing conditions. Nearly 2,000 of Washington's men died, yet George Washington did not lose faith. Amid the hardship, loss, and uncertainty of Valley Forge, he turned to God in prayer. At a time when our nation once again faces division and uncertainty, may we follow Washington's example, kneeling humbly, praying faithfully, and asking God to guide the future of America.
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20: Hey friends, welcome back to The Common Good. My name is Brian Fromm. So glad to have you with us today. And Father's Day is coming this weekend, and we thought it would be an appropriate time to have on a guest who could share a powerful story about learning to become a father, but also about the love of our Heavenly Father. His name is Jermaine Wilson. Jermaine, how are you doing today?
1: Hey, I am blessed to be here. Very thankful for the opportunity to share my story.
20: Then let's start right there. And I know you could write a book about your story, but why don't you briefly share your story with us, the ups and downs, and about what God has done in your life?
1: Yes, sir. And so I learned how to be a father in prison. And normally whenever I say that, people become surprised. And the reason that I say that, prison wasn't new to my family. It was a generational cycle that was passed down from my father to me. And I caught myself being in prison. Locked down 23 hours a day, and reality had begun to set in. I said, how did I get here? And I just knew at that moment that I wasn't just exposed to struggle. I was born into it. My mother was 15 years old when she had her first child by the age of 21. My mother had her fourth child, and my father was in and out of my life through the early years that I was born, just struggling with drug addiction and incarceration. And so growing up, I struggled with insecurities, was always searching for acceptance. And before you knew it, I turned to the streets and started finding validation in drugs, and started off at an early age, at the age of 11. By the time I was 12 years old, I had committed my first crime.
20: Wow. Wow. And then you said that you learned what it meant to be a good father in prison. That sounds very backwards to most of us. Talk to me about that. What yes, in that experience, how did you learn to become a father while in prison?
1: Yeah. And so after I committed, got in trouble and was incarcerated throughout my juvenile years, and I ended up catching a felony charge as an adult at the age of 20. And I was sentenced to 3 years in prison for possession of drugs. But this time I wasn't the only one serving time. I had an 8-month-old son who needed his father, wanted his father, but his father's sitting in prison. And when I realized like that I was locked up, prison locked up my body, but it never stopped my purpose as a father. Prison locked up my body, but it didn't lock up my purpose as a father. And so I cried out to God. I said, God, I need help. And that's when God sent forth prison fellowship in my life. And when I joined the program reminded me that no life is beyond God's reach. Just because I am in prison, God still has a purpose for me. And he has given me an opportunity to still be a provider, protector for my son. But I need to learn to depend on my father, learn from my father so I can father my own son.
20: Yeah. Yeah. Talk to me more about that process of learning about God and God's love for you while in prison, and then how that trickled down to how you loved your own child.
1: And so while I'm in the Prison Fellowship Academy program, once I surrendered and gave my life to Jesus, my prison cell became a classroom. And I started to read the Bible, and I seen how God was able to provide for his children, those who made mistakes. He never left them, never forsaken them. And he was always there whenever they cried out to him. And I knew that my son was going to reconnect with me one day. And he wanted to know, what did his father do with the time that he had while he was in prison? And so I started to prepare myself. I started learning how to communicate. I became a man of prayer. And I knew that one day when I reconnect with my son, I was going to have an opportunity to give something to my son, which is the greatest gift of all, Jesus Christ. God gave us his son. And guess what? I can give my son the same thing that our father gave us, his only begotten son. And God allowed me to reconnect with my son. It was through our prison fellowship Angel Tree. As I mentioned earlier, a father's one of his responsibilities is being a provider. And it was through Prison Fellowship Angel Tree that I was able to provide a Christmas gift to my son. Although I couldn't physically be there, the church presented a gift on my behalf, and the church just didn't present a present. The presence of God showed up through that gift and reconnected me back with my son. And that's what sparked the communication. I started back visiting my son, but in that moment, my son knew that his dad did not give up on him, didn't forget about him, and he was still able to provide for him.
20: Oh, what a great story. What was that process like of reconnecting? Like, I don't, you know, both while you were in prison and out of prison, were there hurdles to it? Was it complicated? What was it like to connect and reconnect with your child?
1: Well, it was very challenging, especially my first year in Christmas. Several months had went by. I didn't hear anything from my son or my son's mother. And I had an opportunity to sign my son up to receive a Christmas gift during our prison fellowship Angel Tree season. And when I signed my son up to receive a gift, the church actually presented the gift to my son on my behalf. And when I called home, my son's mother received the gift, and my son got on the phone and started crying. He was playing with this toy. And I realized that gift just didn't impact my son, but it also impacted my son's mother. And so that reconnected us. And that's when my visits started coming back. I started writing letters to my son. And whenever I would get the visits, I would pray with my son, pray with my son's mother. And God just literally became the God of restoration and reconciliation during that moment. And so I didn't waste the time. I made sure that I maximized the time, and I made sure that I was always bettering myself so I can be a better father for my son.
0: Yeah. Yeah. What are you doing now? I read that you're now advocating and you're, you know, giving back, and talk to me about where your life is at now.
1: Yeah, so now I currently serve as the mission ambassador for Prison Fellowship. I travel across the nation sharing the mission and vision of our organization. I also advocate for second chances. I minister to the men and women that are incarcerated, speak with legislators. And so anytime that there's an opportunity to give hope, that's the role that I serve in.
0: I love that. Now, those, you know, the vast majority of people listening, myself included, have never been in prison. What don't we understand about people in prison? What don't we understand about what God is doing in the prisons?
1: God is doing some amazing work inside of the prison. True transformation takes place from the inside out. And the difference between people that are on the inside and people that are on the outside, the thing is, like, we all are in some type of bondage, whether it's in sin or whatever it is, prison inside of your mind. What's important is that we must know that Jesus Christ, it is because of Jesus Christ we have freedom. The Bible tells us whom the Son sets free is free indeed. Amen. People that are inside of prison, they are still human beings. They still have a purpose. They still have dignity. And I think it is important to know that there is no difference between those that are incarcerated and those that are free. The thing that unites us is our Lord and Savior Jesus Christ. And there are people that are free, mentally in bondage, and there are people that are physically in bondage that are mentally and spiritually free on the inside. But it's because of Jesus Christ, we all have an opportunity to experience real freedom.
0: Amen. Amen. Jermaine, let me end here. It's Father's Day coming up. There may be some dads out there who are just like, I've just been a bad dad. I'm not proud of who I've been. I've been disconnected from my kids. Give them a word of encouragement this Father's Day season about what can happen and the change that can happen through Christ.
1: We are all made in the image of God, which means God does not make mistakes. God make miracles. You are a miracle. Don't allow your past to define who you are. We are all made in the image of God, which means God blessed you with children. And as long as you have breath inside of your body, life isn't over for you. You still have an opportunity to make a difference in your child life. You just love have that. To be present. Show up and be the man of God and the father that God has called you to be.
0: Oh, amen. Love that. Jermaine Wilson sharing his powerful story of what God did in his life while in prison, and also through Prison Fellowship's Angel Tree program. Jermaine, I really appreciate you sharing your story, man. Happy Father's Day. Thank you for being such an encouragement today.
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16: During the War for Independence, General George Washington, the man we refer to today as the father of our country, led American troops through military defeat after defeat. And in the bitter winter of 1777, he wrote this somber note to a friend in Philadelphia. Quote, "You might have tracked our army from White Marsh to Valley Forge by the blood on their feet," end of quote. Many soldiers continued to march through the deep snows of Pennsylvania without shoes. Others suffered from disease, hunger, and freezing conditions. Nearly 2,000 of Washington's men died. Yet George Washington did not lose faith. Amid the hardship, loss, and uncertainty of Valley Forge, he turned to God in prayer. At a time when our nation once again faces division and uncertainty, may we follow Washington's example, kneeling humbly, praying faithfully, and asking God to guide the future of America.
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0: Hey friends, welcome back to The Common Good. My name is Brian Fromm. So glad to have you with us today. And every now and then on this show, I get to talk to people that I had a relationship back in the day. I'm excited to bring on an author of a new book called The Way of the Patros, but he also lived down the hall from me at Wheaton College. His name is Jeff Ford. Jeff, how are you doing today, man?
27: Man, I'm so good, Brian. Thanks for having me on.
0: Yeah, we could just talk Traber 3 for 15 minutes, but we're not going to do that. Hey, tell me what you're doing. I know. Tell me about it. Tell me what you're doing right now. We'll get into the book, but tell me about the organization that you lead.
27: Yeah, so I lead an organization called Man Up. The official name is Man Up and Go, but essentially we're dedicated to ending fatherlessness in the world. We've been doing this since 2014, and the primary way that we do that, we have a theory of change, which is that if we increase the amount of healthy masculinity in the world, we will decrease the number of fatherless children. So that's our basic theory of change. So while the world is talking about masculinity as toxic or a pathology or something like that, we're saying, no, this is God's design for us. We need it. It's good. It needs to be channeled appropriately. And when we do that, we can reduce fatherlessness, which every bad statistic out there that you can find is in some way tied to dad not being present in the home. That's the mission of the organization.
0: Yeah. How did this become a passion of yours?
27: Well, so 2010, my wife and I had not had kids. We were sitting in a service at church. Some guy came and spoke on adoption. And there's going to be this class afterwards if you're interested. I turned to her and I said, hey, should we go to this class? And she's like, I was going to ask you the same thing. So God was working on our hearts. And we went to that class. We met some folks. There's only a few couples now. Some of them are our best friends. Everyone was adopting. And so we started the process through adoption. And we adopted in Ethiopia. Mm-hmm. We've also since adopted from China. So I have two kids, Asher, 13, who's from Ethiopia, and Jolie, who's 11, from China. And that kind of started it. And then my friend, Jason, the same guy who became one of my best friends, he ended up going with a bunch of guys to Uganda and Ethiopia to do something about fatherlessness. And I would have been on a mission trip. And I said, well, let me go. This was in 2011. And man, I just fell in love with it. I fell in love with the people. I fell in love with the culture. But what I also really loved was the guys who were passionate about the fatherless. And so we ended up going back over and over again. And then in 2014, we decided, hey, we should probably give people a tax break for all of these trips that we're taking. And so we formed the organization. Then I came on as like a part-time CEO in 2015, full-time 16, and been doing it ever since.
0: Oh, that's fascinating. That's fascinating. So now you wrote a book, because it doesn't sound like you have enough going on. It's called The Way of the Patros. Tell us, what's that word, Patros? What is it, and why is that in your title?
27: Yeah, so The Way of the Patros, first of all, you think about the way, right? And if you're a Christian, you kind of know, all right, that feels a little Christianese, feels like Jesus, something about that. Well, Christians were called followers of the way in the beginning. And so it's a path that we want to be on. And then Patros is a great word. I love this word. You can probably guess it has something to do with father just by, you know, Papa or Poppy or whatever. And that's exactly what it is. It means father, but it has its source in like the ancient forefathers. It really means like the progenitor of a race, like the founder of a nation. And so think Abraham, Isaac, Jacob. Mm. And then it's those guys passing on their wisdom to the next generation. And that's really what Patros is all about, is, hey, how do I take what God has taught me and pass it on to somebody else? And it's, so it's really a discipleship word. That's all it is. And my favorite use of it is 1 Corinthians 4:15. Because that's where Paul says, you didn't have many teachers, or you had 10,000 teachers, but you didn't have many patros. So you didn't have many fathers. Mm. And what he's talking about is spiritual fathers. And so that's really what it's all about.
0: I love that. I've never really known that word. So that's a learning for me. So you mentioned earlier, masculinity is kind of a bad word in our culture these days. How would you define not just masculinity, but biblical masculinity, that you're trying to draw men in the church under Christ? How do you define biblical masculinity?
27: Yeah, we've tried to define it, you know, well, you know, you're a pastor, you understand having a good acronym or something. So.
0: Yeah, always.
27: We go to Ezekiel 22:30, and that in Ezekiel 22, God is looking for one man to stand in the gap. There's a breach in the wall, and he's like, man, if I can just find one man, I will not have this foreign, you know, army come and invade you. And he can't find a single guy. And so when we look at masculinity for us, we say we want to stand in the gap. We want to be that man that God can look down on and go, I can count on this guy. This is somebody that I know can, you know, I can trust to do my will. So we define it as a man who is growing spiritually. He's anchored in brotherhood, and he is putting his faith into action. So it's that GAP. So we are very much interested in orthodoxy. That's important. But I got to tell you, we are more interested in orthopraxy. How are you putting your faith into action? Because what I've seen and growing up in the church in the last, you know, 20, 30 years, there's a lot of talk. There's a lot of pancake breakfast from men. But there's not a lot of, let me roll up my sleeves and go get in and meet with the people. Let me tell them about Jesus. Let me give them a cold drink of water. And so that's where, you know, you got men who are interested in ending fatherlessness. That's a huge, big biblical idea. And it happens through discipleship. So for us, a lot of it centers around discipleship. And that means, man, I'm in the Word. I'm studying. I'm growing. I'm praying. And I think what we see a lot of is I'm anchored in brotherhood. So there are other guys who are helping me do this too. I've seen a lot of isolation in men over the years, and when men are isolated, bad things happen. That's just, it is what it is. So those three things are how we define it.
0: I want to nail down on that a little bit, because every study tells us men are lonely, men are isolated, men are they are lonely. That's the word that you seem to be also trying to fight. That first, for a man out there who's lonely and has no close friendships, what does that even look like to start the process, and what's the benefit of it?
27: Well, first of all, I heard a stat the other day. I don't know if it's true. You know how stats are, but it said that women have 4.5 close friends in their lives. Men have 0.7 on average, which means the average man doesn't have a single close friend. Yeah, you've got like two-thirds of a close friend. And I think a lot of that is because we have been conditioned to say that the Lone Ranger mentality is how we need to operate. And that comes, I think, sometimes from the church, but a lot from our culture. Think of John Wayne and all that stuff. If you look at any cover of a video game, it's a hero with an explosion happening behind him, and he's walking out by himself, you know, usually with his shirt off or something, right? And so we look at that and say, well, that must be masculinity. I got to handle this on my own. We don't like to admit weakness. And so all of those things have contributed to isolation, and especially in the church world, right? If you start sinning in private, whatever that is, we could go down that road too. But, you know, you feel guilty about it. There's shame about it. And you feel like, man, I'm the only one who's struggling with this. You don't tell anybody. And then that just that cycle repeats itself until you get into a dangerous game. We see that with leaders falling all the time. So what does it look like? It looks like vulnerability. You can be, you can be honest with somebody without being vulnerable. And so I think that that's the first step. Like, it's not just telling somebody about like what's going on in your life. It's being vulnerable enough to say, I can't do it on my own. Mm-hmm. And I need somebody to help me do it. So, I mean, you have to seek that guy out. And I also think though, for guys who are healthy out there, who understand healthy masculinity, it is your job to go and seek another brother out. Seek somebody younger out who's not as far in the faith as you and say, listen, I've noticed something in you. Come with me. We're going to do life together. I think it's just so important. I just don't see it happening enough.
0: Yeah, absolutely. How's this book best used? What's your dream? Is it groups of men? Is it a group at a church? Is it groups of men reading it? How's this book best used? What would make you most excited to hear?
27: Well, I wrote this book. You always want to be an author, right? And so it's fun to fulfill a lifelong dream. Right. But I wrote this book for really kind of the average man, the kind of everyday man. It's 74 short chapters. I mean, I'm talking, they are short chapters, because if I read one chapter in like 3 minutes, hey, I did something today. So I wrote it with the idea of you can be successful at growing as a Patros 3 or 4 minutes at a time. And I know, no, if you want to read more, great. So for me, it definitely could be those groups of men, and they can go through it together. But I also wanted to provide something for an individual man who's maybe in, Des Moines, Iowa, or, Dubuque, or Montana, somewhere, whatever, wherever you're at. And it's like, you know what? Because I'm in Florida, we're based here. So I wanted to be able to give something that any guy anywhere could read himself, take his son, through it with him. That was really the idea.
0: Love it. Love it. Maybe a Wheaton College football team, right? maybe they can do it together. Life could come full circle. We need Traber 3 to read it together in the dorm lobby right there.
27: maybe I'll just ship a box to them. It'll show up and, we'll see what happens.
0: If we had had something like this, we might have saved us a lot of heartache. So, hey, where can people learn more about your organization? Connect. You guys are doing fantastic stuff. Where can people connect with you and your organization?
27: Yeah, so manupandgo.org is the website. Patros.us is the kind of the discipleship piece of what we do. So it's a tool of Man Up. You can find it on Man Up's site as well. And then The Way of the Patros, that book is available on Amazon right now for pre-sale through July 28th. So, all I got to do is go to Amazon or just Google Jeff Ford, Way of the Patros, and you'll find it.
0: Again, the book is called The Way of the Patros. Jeff Ford, old friend from Wheaton College, doing great work helping men, helping eradicate fatherlessness. What an awesome goal that is. Jeff, this is so fun, man. Great to see all that you're doing. Thanks for coming on. Yep, my name is Brian Fromm. 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
3: Tonight, expect a clear sky with a low of 62. Tomorrow, the sun will gradually be obscured by clouds as wildfire smoke creates a hazy sky. The temperature will reach a high of 87. Tomorrow night will bring mostly cloudy conditions with a low of 69. I'm meteorologist Jason Caterina on AM 1160. Hope for your life.
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6: Welcome back to The Common Good. My name is Brian Fromm. So glad to have you with us today. And I'm thrilled to be joined by Paul Batura. He is the Vice President of Communications for Focus on the Family. He's also written extensively about faith and sports. And we're going to talk to him with all that stuff going on right now, you know, with the San Francisco Giants and other things. Is it acceptable for Christian athletes to profess their faith publicly? Paul, huge subject, man. I'm really glad to have you on today. Thanks for joining me.
7: Well, thanks for having me, Brian. It's a baseball season well underway, but there's a lot going on out. It seems like off the diamond as well as on it.
6: That's right. I just vented about baseball season because I'm a Mets fan and it's gone terribly for us. But this San Francisco Giant story right now, only you kind of expect it to go away, and it's kind of expanding and growing. Give people just a little bit of background, but I'm more interested in kind of your thoughts on it and how to process it.
7: Yeah, if you haven't been paying attention, I mean, it's June, right? So it's Pride Month, quote unquote, and Major League Baseball, with the exception of the Texas Rangers, are all in. Every team except that one has had Pride Nights, Pride Day at the stadium and at their parks. And the Giants really on steroids. They had drag queens. They had a gay choir. They had players wearing special uniforms. And they were wearing these caps. They took their logo, put the rainbow in it. And three players were not comfortable with that. And they said, look, we're going to redeem the rainbow and we're going to reference Genesis on the cap. Obviously, the rainbow is a sign of God's covenant with his people, and he's never going to destroy the earth again by the flood. And they took a lot of grief for doing that. You know, many of us are glad they did. They were threatened. They were going to be fined. Major League Baseball recanted just this week and told them that they would never be fined. But they kind of blamed the Giants for not communicating to the players. I thought it was sort of a weak response,
6: it was.
7: But at least it was something.

0: acknowledgement, right?
1: Yeah. Yeah. So you write and think about athletes in general. You know, we think back to Tim Tebow and all, like, he was kind of a lightning rod. Do you think athletes, it's appropriate? Is it wise to be talking about things of faith, or is it like, just play your game and kind of keep to yourself? How do you navigate that?
0: Well, I think there's a lot of precedent for players saying, look, my faith is not this isolated thing that I only mm-hmm. walk on Sunday or Wednesday nights or in my home. You have athletes, you know, a long time ago, Billy Sunday was a baseball player turned evangelist. Eric Little, you know, very yeah. openly decided he was not going to run on a Sunday. So there's a lot of precedent here. I think it's great that players feel comfortable to do it. And I think one player's courage is contagious. And so I think we see a lot of them talking about their faith in post-game interviews. And certainly when it comes to objecting to being propagandized, mm-hmm. that's a good thing that they feel like they should do it. And I have no problem with it. In fact, I think it's a good look for these athletes and for the sport.
1: Yeah. I'm guessing I know the answer to this, but were you at all surprised by how vehement the reaction was? Like, we've seen this in past seasons where people don't wear this or do this. It reminds me of the old Seinfeld when Kramer wouldn't wear the ribbon. But were you at all surprised, or should we be expecting this sort of increase in pushback that maybe we saw in this story?
0: Yeah, I think we are going to see that. I think we've maybe have peaked. Certainly corporations have gotten the message. They're not as aggressive as they were, which makes it all the more curious why Major League Baseball and why other sports have been so resistant to pull back a little bit. It's mm-hmm. like they are in the grip of the lobby and they are afraid, but fans are not afraid. And I think, mm-hmm. you know, we have to look at the current administration, I think, has been very outspoken and empowered people to speak their mind about it and not be kowtowed into following along. So I think people are fed up and they're going to speak up and speak out. And I think that's a very good thing.
1: Yeah. Let me expand this just a little bit. You know, most people, 99.9% of the people out there listening, maybe 100%, aren't athletes, aren't in the public eye, but everybody's got a job. What's the lesson here? Is it appropriate, inappropriate to discuss faith at your job, to take stands? How do you counsel people who might question, you know, I just work in an office. What should I do if my office is celebrating X? What are your thoughts on that?
0: Yeah, well, no, I think that's right. Most of us are not going to be playing in a major league stadium, but I think we should be willing to listen to our coworkers and to share our faith where we feel it's appropriate, it's necessary. That doesn't mean you have to wear it on your sleeve and loud and obnoxiously. I mean, you have to take the moment and sense it and be appropriate in how you share it. Be sensitive to other concerns and other people. You know, broach it in a break room. Broach it, you know, while you're out on a walk during lunch or something, just to kind of sense where people are at. Everybody is also wired differently, right? I mean, there are people who are born evangelists, who God yeah. has empowered. And if you've got that gift, well, boy, I think you have an obligation. But some of us maybe are a little bit more quiet and one-on-one. And I think you have to know how God has created you.
1: Yeah. Yeah. All right. The World Cup is going on. I know you wrote about that as well. You know, I was sharing a story yesterday on the show about the evangelism outreaches that are going on around the World Cup as millions of people are descending upon these stadiums and watching games. What do you see happening? What do you see? Do you see what is God doing through the World Cup and kind of this coming together of nations?
0: Yeah, the World Cup is obviously an extraordinary event with 48 countries represented?
1: I think so, yeah.
0: Something like that. Yeah, and I don't think the U.S. expression there was over the top at all. I think it was, you know, a couple players saying, look, if you want to pray with us, join yeah. us. And they take a knee and pray, obviously, publicly. But that, too, has such a magnifying impact. It can be encouraging to a lot of people. I think other countries obviously have different traditions and different faiths. That's going to be something that they take notice to. And really what you're wanting to do when you're doing that is obviously you want to be true to who you are, and you want to be able to, but you also, the Lord can use it to plant a seed, sow a seed. And, you know, it's sort of like the Giants players. I thought, how often do sports writers look up what Genesis 9 says? But that forced them to do it. And I'm sure the images we're seeing from World Cup are doing the same for people who are not inclined towards to praying. You know, who are you praying to? What are you praying about? Those are good things.
1: Absolutely. Hey, let me close here. Do you think we're going to see more of these stories? We're going to see more of like these giant stories and other stories in the coming years? Or have we probably reached a peak where people are like, nope, we need to settle this down? What's crystal ball? What do you see coming down the road?
0: Well, I have no crystal ball, but I do know history like you. And I think history suggests we will have this. I think God has put people in positions of power and authority, people in key positions. I think bold people will continue to pray, continue to engage. The cranks and the cantankerous will continue to complain, and we will have an ongoing conversation. And I think Christians are very well positioned to have a very good one, and to be in a good position to witness and to challenge those who may object.
1: I agree with that. Paul Baturi is the Vice President of Communications for Focus on the Family. Paul, I know you write a lot, Daily Citizen and other places. Where can people keep up with you and maybe check out the things you've written?
0: Yeah, just focusonthefamily.com. Daily Citizen is where I write primarily. And if you Google my name, you'll find a lot. I write for different other venues as well. But I'm a Focus guy, and it's an honor to serve the ministry.
1: Absolutely. Again, Paul, thanks so much, man. A timely topic with all that's going on in our world today. I appreciate the time. I appreciate all you guys do. Thanks for spending some time with me today.
0: Well, thanks, Brian. Condolences on your Mets.
1: it's a long season still to go. That is true. My name is Brian Fromm, and you're listening to The Common Good.
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11: During the War for Independence, General George Washington, the man we refer to today as the father of our country, led American troops through military defeat after defeat. And in the bitter winter of 1777, he wrote this somber note to a friend in Philadelphia. Quote, "You might have tracked our army from White Marsh to Valley Forge by the blood on their feet," end of quote. Many soldiers continued to march through the deep snows of Pennsylvania without shoes. Others suffered from disease, hunger, and freezing conditions. Nearly 2,000 of Washington's men died. Yet George Washington did not lose faith. Amid the hardship, loss, and uncertainty of Valley Forge, he turned to God in prayer. At a time when our nation once again faces division and uncertainty, may we follow Washington's example, kneeling humbly, praying faithfully, and asking God to guide the future of America.
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1: Hey friends, welcome back to The Common Good. My name is Brian Fromm. So glad to have you with me today. And I'm thrilled. You know, one of the great things we could do on this show is to highlight inspirational stories, to tell you stories of God's redemptive work in the world. And with that in mind, I'm thrilled to be joined by Wesley Martin. Wesley, how are you doing today?
15: Doing great. Glad to be here.
1: So glad to have you with us. You know, we're coming off of Father's Day, and we love to share stories, as I said, of things God is doing. Would you just share a little bit of your story and what God has done in your life?
15: Father's Day is it's an amazing day for me, but it's also I grew up without my father in my life, It's amazing because God has given me three beautiful children to lead, but I had to kind of figure that out on my own, how to lead them. So Father's Day is, it can be sad sometimes, but it's also a very, I'm a grateful day for me because of my kids. Like I said, I'm a person in long-term recovery. So I've been in recovery for 16 years, from drug and alcohol. And, I was blessed that I had my kids once I was in recovery, so they never saw that side of me. So I'm very grateful in that, but just a grateful day for me. Like, it was lots of emotions. So
1: yeah, I can imagine. You said years long of recovery, which is a fantastic story. What has God done in your life? How did God bring you out of that? And how have you grown in your faith over the last decades?
15: Wow. Early on, when I got graduated high school and kind of went in trying to start a career, and I was just out there searching. So I was, I didn't have a father figure in my life. Had some good uncles and a grandpa and some stepfathers that I also had to navigate through. Me and my mom. My mom was a single mom for a long time. Her and my granny pretty much raised me. So just navigating what a man was. And I actually made bad choices and went towards the party life and clubs and even into the drug dealing world. Wow. And really just lost my way. And from there, I found out the whole time I had this view of my heavenly father, my earthly father. Mm-hmm. He was there, but distant.
1: Yeah.
15: And I was like, okay, you can stay there. I can stay here. I'm going to go. And through this whole time of all the drugs and the alcohol and the partying and all the different things, I realized that I was trying to fill that void that my heavenly father could fill. And I can remember just as plain as day, I'm downtown Athens. It's a college town, so there's lots of bars. And there was a street preacher. Not a huge fan of street preachers, but this guy made an impact on me. So he asked me, hey, how's your relationship with God? And I can remember saying specifically, I'm good. He's over there. I'm over here. I'm living my life. He's living his. All this kind of the separation.
1: Yeah.
15: And years later that I got in lots of trouble through, ended up in prison and rehab. And I actually, in rehab's where I got saved. Got saved in rehab, and my life really started to change there. And just over time, just looking to my Heavenly Father to help lead and guide me to become who I am now for my children.
1: Love that. That is so powerful. That idea that we view our Heavenly Father like our earthly father is so profound. It really is. Why do you think yourself and other people, you hear these stories all the time of people coming to faith in rehab. What is it about kind of hitting rock bottom where people seem to come to faith, including yourself?
15: Yeah, I tell people all the time, I work in a rehab facility now. So I was like, I've never felt closer to God than in these walls. It's just because there's nothing. A lot of these guys have nothing left. And it's like they're just so open to what God has for them in a relationship. And it's just this, like you said, it's this everything stripped away from you. You're desperate for him. You're desperate for something else. He's able to walk right into your life and just change it for the good.
1: Yeah. Yeah. Tell me more about how, you know, the way you came up and the way you were brought up has influenced how you father now. Like, what is kind of your, I'm going to be really present in my kids' lives, or tell to me about what fathering is like for you now.
15: Wow. So this is how God works for me. Like, so we, I started having my children. I've got three children. They're 10, 12, and 14. Mm. And early on, when we first started having, me and my wife started first having the children, and we were actually part of a church plant, right? And I thought I would be at this church, planting this church, doing all these things. And my wife's career took off, and she's a nursing director at Piedmont Hospital. And we came to this point to where, like, okay, what are we going to do with these three kids? Babysitting. And so I actually took a non-traditional route and stayed at home with my kids for about 10 years almost.
1: Wow.
15: I did ministry. I did some work here or there, stay connected. But like literally from having no father to God allowing me to pour 100% from sun up to sun down into my children until they started school.
1: Yeah.
15: So it's really beautiful how he worked that way.
1: What is your word out there? So we got men listening right now, and maybe they're like, yeah, I'm not very present in my kids' lives, but I'm providing, or, you know, what would you, or maybe they're just like, yeah, I don't even know what it looks like to be a good dad. Maybe speak some words to those guys out there, about their role as dads and as husbands and as fathers.
15: Yeah. For me, I just had this conversation the other day at the gym. So, I was at the gym, and so I'm a coach. I'm a pastor. I'm a recovery coach. And so I'm at the gym, and no matter where I'm at, God is ministries in my life. And a parent walked in the door, and they were just almost in tears. And they were like, you know, my daughter spilled all this stuff in the house right before we were coming to jujitsu practice. And I yelled at them, and it was just this whole thing. And I just kind of paused with them, and I was like, look, you're present. You got them to practice. You're there. That's really all they need.
1: Yeah.
15: I even go back to, so the other day I was taking my youngest son to school, and he's my youngest. I feel like I'm a little hard on him sometimes. He's the baby. I push him to do all these things, and I'm riding in the car, and I said, okay, can you explain your dad in a couple words? The first word out of his mouth was sweet. And I almost broke down in tears because I felt like I had been on this kid. Like, you need to be at practice. You need to be doing this, da, da, da, da. And just how they view us, even though how we are, so they view us in a light because I'm present and I'm trying. And that's what I say. Be present and just try. The rest, God will take care of the rest.
1: Amen to that. Let me give you, with one more minute we have, you talked earlier about how our earthly father affects our view of our heavenly father. For somebody out there who might be struggling to see God, their heavenly father, as loving and present, maybe talk for a minute about a proper view of our heavenly father.
15: Yes. So that it took me a while for that one. Mm-hmm. And I just had to really get around some people that knew the Bible, that had experienced God, and just learn from them that our Father's forgiving, and there's always grace, and he made the ultimate sacrifice for us. And even if you're in a place and you're not even sure you believe all that yet, just step towards him. I promise he will unfold things with you. He will wrestle with you. He will answer your doubts. He's everything. But just step towards him just a little bit.
1: Yeah.
15: And I promise he'll take care of the rest.
1: Oh, Wes, you're preaching today. It's a great word, my friend. Wesley, this has been an inspiration and hopefully a challenge for people who may be struggling right now and you getting them more involved in their kids' lives and how they view their Heavenly Father. Wesley Martin, thanks so much for joining us today. I really appreciate it.
15: Appreciate it. Thank you so much for the opportunity. It's been a blessing.
1: Absolutely. My name is Brian Fromm. 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
0: With SR News, I'm Keith Peters in Washington. The Federal Reserve left its key interest rate unchanged Wednesday, despite persistently high inflation and a spike in energy prices caused by the Iran war. The Fed's rate-setting committee reached the 9-3 decision after 2 days of deliberations, marking the fifth straight meeting at which the benchmark rate was kept at around 3.6%. A man has been convicted of federal terrorism charges in the 2022 stabbing of author Salman Rushdie. A jury delivered its verdict Wednesday in Buffalo, New York. Jurors found Hadi Matar guilty of all the charges against him, including engaging in an act of transnational terrorism. On Wall Street, the Dow down by 1,153 points. The Nasdaq dropped 433. More at srnnews.com.
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4: Tonight, expect a clear sky with a low temperature of 62. Moving into Thursday, you can anticipate sunshine transitioning to clouds. The presence of wildfire smoke will lead to hazy skies. The temperature will reach a high of 87. Thursday night will bring mostly cloudy conditions with a low of 69. I'm meteorologist Jason Caterina on AM 1160. Hope for your life.
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8: 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We can take it to the next level, which at that point was hiring one guy.
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28: Yeah. 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
28: But we were okay with that. 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
1: Hey friends, welcome back to The Common Good. My name is Brian Fromm. So glad to have you with us today. You know, it's Father's Day coming up, and it's a chance for us to talk about masculinity and fatherhood. And with that in mind, I'm really excited to be joined by Russ Yule. He's a father and a pastor of Bay Area Christian Church. Russ, how are you doing today?
30: Great. Great to be on. Thanks for having me.
1: Absolutely. My pleasure. You know, there's a recent study by the Institute of Family Studies that says a fascinating stat, and you sent this our way, that 46% of young men say they feel like a failure. Almost half of young men say they feel like a failure. Before we talk about fatherhood and what we can do to encourage young men, why do you think so many young men are feeling like a failure right now?
30: Well, happy Father's Day to all the dads out there, and it's certainly a challenging time. I think there's a lot of different reasons, but one of the primary reasons, I think, is that mentorship, belonging to communities that help them develop and support them, and really investing in young men. And it doesn't mean, for those listening, it doesn't mean we don't invest in young women, but I think there's been a fall off on how much we invest in young men, and in particular, mentorship, people being involved with them. I had that. I'm sure you had that. And that's something that helps us along the way.
1: Yeah. What does healthy mentorship look like? You know, we live in an age, everyone's online, everybody's busy, all of this stuff. What have you seen that is effective and works for mentoring young men?
30: So one of the things that happens, you know, I work on the ground all the time, and I talk to young men between the ages of about 12, 11 or 12, and 30 something, that are young men that are either single, just married, dating, all those levels, different, and obviously the ages I mentioned. And what I see is there's questions that they have a need to answer that they don't either know how to get the answer. They're online getting the wrong answer.
1: Yeah.
30: They're suppressing it. They're hardening to some things like all young men do. And so I believe that the biblical pattern is that you know, Jesus had his disciples, but you see even in the Old Testament, there were fathers and sons. There were kings who were good kings and kings who had bad sons and vice versa. So I think it's involvement with people. And dads can be a tremendous solution here, because dads can personally mentor their kids. And sometimes that's very challenging. They may have a diagnosis of some type. They may not want to have their dad influence them. But that's where you build a community around your kid, and he'll find someone that he is inspired by or feels close to, and they'll be able to influence him.
1: Yeah, I love that. With it being Father's Day weekend coming up, like, I'm thinking of my own life. I have an 18-year-old son, right? He's about ready to go off to college, and we have a really close relationship. But like you said, a lot of dads are probably thinking to themselves, I don't know what mentoring looks like. I don't know how to disciple. You know, another word we use is disciple my kid. What does it look like for a dad? How is it different? How can dads even begin that relationship with their kids if maybe they've not had it before?
30: Well, I'm glad you mentioned it, because, you know, I think kids fall into all different categories. But let's be upfront, and I'm a father, not only of three kids, but I have special needs kids with autism. And so I know what it's like to have differences. I also work with a lot of kids who have some mental health diagnoses, or they may have something like ADHD or a learning disability. And then I work with kids who are, you know, playing varsity sports in high school as freshmen, and it's the whole gamut. So I'll break it down this way. I think you got to go back to the Bible and look at the Bible. And the reason the Bible's good is because it's a messy place, meaning, and I know you like to talk about messy things, and you like discipling and people's lives is that way. So I look at David in Acts 13:22, God lifts up. I love this example of him. God lifts him up as a man after God's own heart. I think it's really cool is that in 1 Chronicles 28:9-10, he talks to his son Solomon and tells his son Solomon, hey, here's how you're going to live a great life and be a great leader. You've got to know God. You've got to seek God. And when you do that, you'll also have a purpose to build. And so I break this down. I'd say, look at the Old Testament fathers. Some of their kids were really a handful. You know, even Ishmael, I know some may not remember, but that's the brother of Isaac. He was called a wild donkey of a man. So not everybody is going to be easy to handle. But we can still mentor them. We can look to the Bible for that. And I think some of the questions that kids have today and young men have today is, will I be loved? Will I love? Will I care? Yeah. What's my purpose going to be? Who am I? And I think when you're at 46%, I think they don't have the answers to these questions. And many times they don't feel good about who they are. I've run into a lot of kids who have a lot of self-hate in their head. And one of the things we can do is we can draw it out, and we can help them understand that those lies they have in their head, they're not true.
1: Yeah. This crisis that we talk about, because it's to all the statistics tell us it's out there with young men. What do you attribute it to? Is it social media? What has changed, you know, since I was a kid younger, you were younger? What's different in this culture that now those numbers are going up, in your opinion?
30: Well, it's important that a lot of people believe when they look at the statistics that this trend has been going on for a while. But so it's now it's starting to peak. I do think social media has had a role, but I also think economics. We're now looking at, you know, the lowest number of men going to college. Young ladies have dwarfed men in going to college. And the education factor still makes a difference in how much money you make. I think there's a lot of young men that there's some stats out there that talk about we have more young men not in school, not on in a job.
1: Yeah.
30: Than we had since close to the Depression. So I think there's economic factors. I think there's investment factors. For instance, you'll run into a lot of around here in Silicon Valley where I live. There, I remember when they first started coding academies for young ladies. I thought that was really awesome. And I have a daughter, mm-hmm. so I was excited about that. But a lot of these programs that used to exist, they're not as promoted as they used to be. It used to be the Boys and Girls Club was someplace a lot of young boys went. It used to be a lot of boys were in leagues. So even with sports now, if you're not pretty good, sometimes you get screened out of that, and that's a social place. So I think we have to go back to, okay, not only family, but how about getting back to church? I think a lot of times we may be Christians or we may believe, but we don't have a church to be a part of. Here's why being a part of a church matters. You can get your son into relationships. I lead the part of our church. We have 9 campuses at the Bay Area Christian Church, and the one I'm in has the youngest average age. And so I see personally how young guys that may be 14 years old are around college students or 21 years old, they become friends. And sometimes that college student is more of an influence on that 14-year-old than the dad is. And that's what you want if you're a dad.
1: Yeah. Yeah. I love that you brought up a church because I'd like to talk about what the church can do here. Is this always programmatic? How do you set a culture within a church of this mentoring, of this, the older caring for the younger, especially as we've been talking about men? What's that look like for a church? There might be a pastor listening going, I want that, but I don't know how to start that.
30: Yeah, first thing I always think about is whoever's up front and whoever's teaching, your church is going to look like whoever's up front and whoever's teaching. So if you mm-hmm. never let young people have an opportunity to speak, teach, talk, if you don't use digital tools, I know not everybody knows how or can afford it, but you've got to think about all these things. And so one thing we do in the Bay Area Christian Church is we simply have areas where we focus. Like this week is our camps. A lot of churches have camps for teenagers and middle schoolers. We have those, right? And we have a big emphasis on guys. We hire young men. So where I'm at, there are guys that are in their 30s, guys that are in their 20s, who do a lot of the leading. And when the young men have young men have men that are closer to their age, that helps. So as a pastor, you may have to say, okay, if I'm in my 40s or my 50s or my 60s, you may not feel like you're old. But to a 14-year-old, that's galactic. You know, you're like, did you personally know Abraham? You know, were you one of the original disciples? So you have to always remember. So I have to remind even some of the guys that are younger than me, remember, it's not how old you feel. It's how old they see you. Because now, many of us, when we watch that sitcom on television or streaming, we're the dad, not
1: that's
30: the kid.
1: Right.
30: And we have to remember. So I think having young leaders also creating an environment where you find ways to pair people up in small groups, meaning give them an opportunity, make sure they're spending time with each other and find great events to do it. And we do all kinds of things, where it's movies, whether it's sports, whether it's kind of field days, the old fashioned field days where all the college students go out and teenagers go out and they're involved in activities together. You have to really work hard. We work at it every day to make sure that's happening. Then the music in your church, in my part of the church, we have songs that are being sung that have been written by our younger people. And so we actually sing those as congregational songs. And that's in the rhythm and the tone and the voice that they have, speaking to where they're at in that time.
1: Yeah.
30: And obviously in our church, we have D-Spirituality is one of our big products. That's an online place where they can get devotionals and podcasts that are geared toward people who aren't really churchgoers or aren't really oriented toward, I'm going to, you know, have a relationship with God or don't even know what that is. So you have to invest a lot of time into it. But if you're a pastor in a smaller church, just find one or two young men and commit yourself to helping them in any way you can.
1: Oh, it's such a good word, especially at this Father's Day weekend coming towards us. A lot that we could be doing to be mentoring and leading those younger men. Again, Russ Ewell, father and a pastor of Bay Area Christian Church. Russ, this is fantastic, man. Thank you for spending some time with me today.
30: Thanks for inviting me on, and happy Father's Day to you and everybody else.
1: To you as well. My name is Brian Fromm. 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
11: During the War for Independence, General George Washington, the man we refer to today as the father of our country, led American troops through military defeat after defeat. And in the bitter winter of 1777, he wrote this somber note to a friend in Philadelphia. Quote, "You might have tracked our army from White Marsh to Valley Forge by the blood on their feet," end of quote. 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Others suffered from disease, hunger, and freezing conditions. Nearly 2,000 of Washington's men died. 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At a time when our nation once again faces division and uncertainty, may we follow Washington's example, kneeling humbly, praying faithfully, and asking God to guide the future of America.
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1: Hey friends, welcome back to The Common Good. My name is Brian Fromm. So glad to have you with us today on AM 1160, Hope for Your Life in Chicago, Faith Talk 1500 and 101.5 FM in Detroit. Summertime is upon us, which means it is summer break from school. And that is always an exciting time. But as parents, it could be a time of going, how do I make sure my kids don't get bored? And we're going to have that conversation with Jesse Floria, editor-in-chief, Focus on the Family magazines. Jesse, how are you doing today?
40: I'm doing great, Brian. Thanks for having me on the show.
1: Yeah, so good to have you. All right. My kids are older now. They're a little older, like 17, 18, and 22. Still an issue at times, but I remember when they were younger, you know, it's like you wait all year for summer vacation and then you're like, uh-oh, what are we going to do? How do we navigate that as parents?
40: Yeah, no, it is. It comes up every summer, right? I got a couple grandkids now who are 7 and 10, and I think spring fever hit for them in April.
1: Yes.
40: When school ends in May, because it ends early out here, they're like, I'm bored. And I know they're, you know, their mom's dealing with that too. So as parents, we really have to be able to fill in the gaps for them, right? When they're in school, they have that schedule, they have homework, they have sports, different things they're playing. And not that I'm saying parents need to overschedule their kids in the summer, because boredom can be a good thing. It needs downtime. But at the same time, you just can't let them sit on the couch looking at screens, watching videos, which is where they tend to go these days, honestly.
1: Yes. Yeah. So how much is it on parents? You know, these days, parents, I know we all look nostalgic towards our childhoods, but it felt like when we were kids, you just opened the door and you're outside all day and your parents told you, you can't come in. You got to just stay out and play. Whereas now it's much more scheduled, much more this and that. How much should parents be scheduling for their kids and trying to, you know, almost stave off the boredom versus just go figure it out?
40: Right. And I think it is a combination, like you said, because there is some truth that your child needs to learn how to problem solve and fix boredom on their own. And a problem with that today, of course, is technology. And I love technology. It's a great research tool. However, it trains a child's mind to be bored, because when they're on a screen or playing a video game these days, their brain is so immersed in this world, you know, the dopamine is firing, they're getting all these good feelings of doing something. So when that's taken away, when that's gone, their brain just cries out, I'm bored, I need something to do. So as parents, whether it's, you know, having a summer reading list for them to do that maybe the school even provides, or getting them involved with a summer challenge. We have a summer challenge every year in Clubhouse and Club Junior to give kids some ideas of how to get outside and do something and think of others. So yeah, parents need those tools, even if it's just a bin of Legos and a bin of markers and paper and saying, hey, go create some art, go build something, go use your mind in a creative way.
1: Yeah, go figure it out. Tell me more about the challenges and the magazines that you're talking about.
40: Yeah, so this summer we're challenging kids to think of others. So we want them to go serve other people, do 5 acts of service over the summer. We want them to memorize 5 Bible verses about serving others. We want them to go through their closets, right? Summer's a great time to go through your closet. Got some old clothes, got some toys I'm not playing with. Maybe we can donate those to Goodwill or to the church to give to somebody. And also write encouragement cards. Because kids love to do art. And if there's a neighbor who maybe has been sick or somebody who's lost a pet, whatever it is, just writing an encouragement card and thinking of others. So we're having all of our kids, the 3 to 7 year olds who read Clubhouse Junior, the 8 to 12 year olds who read Clubhouse, really go out there and serve and think of others this summer.
1: I love that. I love that. Again, getting back to the scheduling thing, do you think it's healthy for parents to, like, you know, have their kids in, you know, VBS's 8 weeks in a row, or summer camps, you know, sports camp here and this and that, almost kind of glorified babysitting. Is that healthy for kids? Is it good for them to be that busy? Should we be trying to schedule them that way?
40: Yeah, I wouldn't say to have them to be busy, but I do think those social interactions, VBS is fantastic, right? Socially, spiritually, learning Bible verses, being around other kids. My grandkids did a VBS at our church last week. Sports camps are wonderful. My granddaughter's playing softball, meeting other girls and connecting, because that's the other thing that's so hard these days. Like you said, when we were growing up, parents would kick you outside to go play kids. Come home when the streetlights are on, right? Right. Not that way these days. So our kids can be isolated. And so they need those opportunities to socialize, to learn how to interact and talk. So whether it's going to the neighborhood swimming pool or going to a sports camp, those things are so important for kids these days.
1: All right. This might be a question that's hard to answer, so I'm going to put you on the spot. So we've both talked about how it was different when we were kids versus now. You know, it used to just be kind of figure it out, go play wiffle ball with your buddy or go do whatever, versus now where it's not like that. Here's the hard question. Why isn't it like that anymore? Like, why have we changed so much? Why are kids not just out running around, and why aren't parents letting kids do that?
40: You know, it's a great question. And again, it does go back to technology a little bit and how technology does isolate us because we're on a screen. And you even see that when families are together, even at a restaurant, everybody's on their phones. They're not talking to each other anymore. So I just think society has switched away from that in a lot of areas. So if we can encourage that free play, that independent play, it's important, but also keeping our kids safe, right? The world is a different place. So it's important for, you know, at least an older sibling or an adult to be able to supervise if you're playing a game at a park or doing something like that. So it's a combination, I think, of technology and society changing a little bit.
1: It is a little weird. We just used to go up to the park next door and play baseball for 3 hours or do something like that. Exactly. It was different. Hey, let me, before we, wrap this up, tell people about your editor in chief of Focus on the Family magazines. What are some of the magazines out there that people may not know about, whether it be for kids or for adults?
40: Yeah. So we have 4 magazines. We have, I mentioned Clubhouse Junior for 3 to 7 year olds. Great magazine for learning development, spiritual development for kids. Clubhouse for 8 to 12 year olds. It's the official magazine of Adventures in Odyssey. If your listeners know that radio show's been going on for 1,000 episodes. We have a lot of Odyssey content, but also like a lot of spiritual growth in there as well. Brio for teen girls. One of my favorite magazines here, Focus on the Family, a classic that started back in the 90s. We still have that magazine every other month for teen girls. And then our flagship Focus on the Family magazine. That's for parents who raising their kids.
1: I do remember Brio for the girls in youth group and stuff like that. All right, let's end here. We've danced around it. What is, somebody's listening right now. They're like, yeah, my kids are already bored. They're already this. Step one, what is the first thing you would tell them to do to kind of break the cycle and have themselves a great summer?
40: Number one, I'd say a parent needs to be like Jesus. Jesus asked questions, right? He was so brilliant asking questions. So if your kid's on the couch going, I'm bored, go, well, why are you bored? What does that mean that you're bored? Do you have any ideas? What kind of things can we do? They can also come with ideas of their own, right? Sit down around the dinner table and maybe start a good deeds club where you do secret good things for your neighbors and see how long it takes neighbors to figure out who it's doing, or telling jokes or writing a story or reading a book. I just think it's that engagement of the parent talking to the child and saying, hey, let's try to figure this out because you're a smart kid. You don't need to be bored. You got an amazing mind that God gave you. So let's be creative over the summer. Let's get some downtime. Let's recharge the batteries before the next school year. But let's also not, do nothing, have that summer slide where we're not learning. So maybe it's reading a book. Maybe it's memorizing some Bible story. Maybe it's picking out a recipe in a cookbook and cooking together as a family. There's so many ways to beat boredom over the summer.
1: You know what I've seen the last couple of days? I've driven around, as I've been driving, multiple lemonade stands have popped up around the neighborhood. So maybe that's a way to teach your kids how to make some money. Again, Jesse Floria is the editor-in-chief of Focus on the Family magazines, helping us kind of navigate and discuss what we could do with our kids as summer comes. Jesse, always fun, my friend. Thanks for spending some time with me today.
40: Hey, I appreciate it, Brian.
1: Yep, my name is Brian Fromm. 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
4: This is Hugh Hewitt for townhall.com. The future of the West and President Donald's reputation within it through the century will depend on the outcome of the ongoing battle with the Islamic Republic of Iran. America is decisively winning that battle, but it has not yet won it. If President Trump perseveres, that will not happen. If he abandons the battle, it could well be the worst foreign policy debacle for the United States since the end of the Vietnam War, rivaling even that of the catastrophe

0: To be obscured by clouds as wildfire smoke creates a hazy sky. The temperature will reach a high of 87. Tomorrow night will bring mostly cloudy conditions with a low of 69. I'm meteorologist Jason Caterina on AM 1160. 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
6: Hey friends, welcome back to The Common Good. My name is Brian Fromm. So glad to have you with us today. And I'm thrilled to be joined by an old friend of the show. He's Vice President of Parenting and Youth at Focus on the Family. He's Dr. Danny Huerta. Danny, how you doing today, man?
7: Hey, doing good, Brian. Good to be with you, man.
6: Yeah, it's been too long. We were just talking off air about family and all sorts of stuff, but it's Father's Day. So coming up, let me start by wishing you a happy Father's Day and to all the other dads out there. But wanted to talk to you. I thought you'd be a good one to talk about, just about dads and the role of dads, the effect of dads, and something called the dad effect. How would you kind of define the dad effect and the role that dads play in shaping child's emotional and spiritual future?
7: Yeah, you know, so the dad effect, it is, for me, an incredibly powerful opportunity that dads have. And that is that you get to impact your children's mental health, their emotional health, their cognitive development, their ability to be able to relate in the future. There was a research study done on young women and girls that were close to their dads at 16 or 17 years old. Had better mental health at 33 when they looked at this longitudinal study, which is a 17-year impact of that close relationship. And when dads are close to their sons, they're three times less likely to struggle with behavior issues and also less likely to struggle with anxiety and depression. Mm. And so there's a very real dad effect there, and there's a dad effect in the brain that they're finding through brain science, not only for the kids, but also for the dad. And that's exciting. It begins to change you as a dad. So the dad effect is not only for the child, but also the dad.
6: Oh, that's wonderful. And you can kind of see that, like you see that anecdotally, but to hear that in studies is fascinating. What does good fathering look like? That's a huge question you could write books on, but what comes to mind when I ask you, what does good fathering look like?
7: Yeah, and we see evidences of this. This is a dad that is not looking to be perfect, is not looking to have perfect kids, but a dad that is intentionally spending time with his kids, prioritizing his life around the fact that this is a season, and one day that season will no longer be there. It'll be a different role, but it's a role of influence. So a good dad is one that recognizes that, is able to maintain his self-control, maintain meekness, so strength under control, provides presence by listening and intentionally playing with his kids, having conversation, and then also guiding his kids consistently.

0: and firmly where they need to go. And that takes energy. It takes attention. It takes self-awareness. And that's if we want to be great at something, we practice at it and we learn about it. And it, being a good dad doesn't just happen by chance. Some dads are more naturally relational, and some are more naturally about rules and guidance. You have to grow both. And that means learning one part or another where you're not as strong in.
1: Yeah. How do we grow as dads? You know, we all want to get better at it. And sometimes it feels like you're feeling your way in the dark. How do you grow as a dad?
0: Well, I would say every day, looking for ways to serve your family. I think about five mindsets. If I was going to tell a dad, here's how you grow. Think about how you can steward your home. What does it mean to be a steward? Look that up. Study it. I'm taking care of something. How do you serve? How can you serve in your family well? Read on that. Talk to other men. See how they're doing it as far as serving in their family. And then what does a loving mindset look like? And look at 1 Corinthians 16:13, where it talks about everything you do in love. And so that how can you have a loving mindset? And that means you're setting your mind at the beginning to do that. Learn about it. Have other men speak into your life about that. A big one is having a curious mindset, a mindset that asks questions. It's curious about who is my child? And sometimes you need to learn about temperament differences. You need to learn about who your child is by asking them and also observing who they are as kids. And then a big one is just look for one win a day as a dad, where you do one thing each day for each of your family members to make their day better. And it can be as simple as a smile, a hug, something fun. That's how you can continue to grow. Take it one day at a time.
1: Yeah, you and I were talking off air. You know, people might see us and think we're young, but, you know, our kids are starting to fly the nest. They're hitting that age. You've got a kid who's married. You know, we got college graduates, all of that. What does that transition look like for dads as their kid goes from, you know, being little and in the home all the time to maybe kind of being independent? How would you suggest we navigate that as dads?
0: Man, I think for everybody, you could say it's imperfect. It's unique to each one. And I remember talking to my son and saying, hey, son, things are going to be different now. As he was leaving the home and getting married, I said, I'm going to see you a lot less. And it makes sense. You're going to be investing in your marriage. Mm-hmm. You're going to be now investing in your home. You're going to get to know a new family and you're going to spend time with them. And I love you and I love this season. It's going to be different. Let's figure out what's going to work best for your home, for your life now as a husband and then as a dad. Help me help you. And I want to come alongside you. Right. That was so hard. That was
1: so
0: hard. You know, emotionally, I'm going, oh, no, I'm going to miss my son.
1: I'm hearing that.
0: Like, I have all the time. Right. And now I got to share all that. And then my daughter leaving, we had a moment of just exchanging notes. And I said, man, honey, it's going to be different. And I'm going to just treasure the moments we get to talk over the phone or I get to see you. But now the adventure's wide open.
1: Yeah.
0: And now I turn into coach. I go, hey, if you have questions, I will make myself as available as I can. And I will be praying for you consistently. And just know our adult kids love the fact that we're praying for them. But the investments you make with your kids at 2 help the next stage and the stage after.
1: Yeah.
0: And then the stage after that. So dads, your investments of financially have a long-term maybe benefit. Your investments of time and of life-giving words with your kids from an early age pay dividends all throughout all the way to the adult years.
1: Yeah, yeah. All right, we want to celebrate dads, but there might be a dad out there listening who goes, man, I've really dropped the ball. I've not been a good dad. I have failed. And, you know, they might kind of take that view that says, and there's nothing I can do about it. What would you say to the dad who's been absent and not a great dad but longs to do something better?
0: You know, I was just in a room full of 400, 500 dads, and it was a Q&A thing. A few dads asked that very question. Hey, I've messed up or I'm disconnected from my kids. Just know you're not alone, number one. Mm-hmm. And the idea is you start right now. You start today and you go, hey, I was just listening to this podcast or I was listening to this information and it caused me to think and I need to say, I'm sorry. And I'd love to, can we press the reset button and be patient with me? I want to grow. I want to get to know you. I want to repair. I want to build a bridge with you. And help me understand what are some things that you wish I knew about you that you know I don't know.
1: Yeah.
0: Help me know you better. And as you ask those better questions, become a good question asker. And have two here, Brian, that it could be you could start with that I wrote down. What was your favorite part of today? That's with young kids. Another one is, what's one thing you wish I knew about you? What is one thing you wish I knew about you? That can be a great one with a teen. Just know they love to be feel known. I mean, look at social media.
1: Yeah, that's a really good one. You know, we can keep talking about this, but Father's Day, we want you dads out there to do well. You talked earlier about resources, Danny. I know it focuses on the family. You guys do a lot for people and resource people a lot. Point people, tell them what you got and where they could go access what you guys do.
0: We created a dad page about a year ago. It's focusonthefamily.com/dad. And if you hit dads, you know, after that, you'll land there as well. There's a page dedicated to you. There's a report card. You can ask your kids, hey, you get a report card. I want one too. And then you have some questions. Jim Daly used that with his kids. And then we have a variety of articles and videos there for you and a 7 traits assessment. If you want to get serious, think about each child, can take that assessment or give you an initial playbook on what you can be doing differently as a dad.
1: Love it again. Dr. Danny Huerta, he is the Vice President of Parenting and Youth at Focus on the Family. Danny, it's always fun spending time with you. Happy Father's Day, man. I hope it's a good one.
0: Happy Father's Day to you too, Brian. Good to be with you, man.
1: You as well. My name is Brian Fromm. You're listening to The Common Good.

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15: Back to The Common Good. My name is Brian Fromm. So glad to have you with us today. And I'm thrilled to be joined by the author of a new book called Our Lady of the Ardelex that dives into all sorts of topics, including Christians and AI. That author's name is Andrew Gilsmith. Andrew, how are you doing today?
16: I'm doing well. Brian, how are you?
15: I'm doing great. I'm doing great. Hey, tell us more about the book. Why'd you write it? Kind of what's the heart behind it? Tell us more about it.
16: Sure. Well, I'll start with the second question you asked, which is why did I write it? I've always been a science fiction fan, right? I grew up reading Dune and like Akiniko for Leibowitz, Gene Wolfe, Ursula Le Guin, like the great classic, Orson Scott Card, great classic science fiction writers. And what I always loved about science fiction was it's this kind of tabula rasa, you know, open template for talking about ideas.
17: Yeah.
16: You know, theology, the future, right? And it is that. But what's happened over time is, you know, the genre as a whole, to me, has started to become very nihilistic, right? Like I would read these great books, and they are great books, right? Like The Expanse, which was a recent space opera by James S. A. Corey. Loved it. 9 books, fantastic, super entertaining all the way through. But then I would get to the end of it, and I was left feeling kind of depressed, right? And like down and empty.
17: Yeah.
16: And the reason is because so much of science fiction today basically carries the message that the universe is vast and cold and random and totally indifferent to human life, right? And like at a certain point, that just becomes kind of tiresome to read.
17: Yeah.
16: And I, you know, I was complaining about it to people, and they said, "Well, why don't you write something?" So, okay. Let's try that. Let's see if there's a way to do this a little bit differently. And that was what started the journey on Our Lady of the Ardalex. The book itself is written from a Catholic theological perspective. That's my own faith background. Okay. I'm a Catholic convert. And it basically is set 250 years in the future. Androids are a luxury item that the very, very wealthy have. There are a lot of them. They basically mimic human beings. And all of a sudden, they start reporting these kind of religious apocalyptic visions. And governments around the world, everybody just assumes that they've been hacked or it's a hoax. The Vatican then gets a report that one of them has been possessed. And so they send an exorcist whose background is in neuroscience to investigate. He thinks this is going to be easy. This can't happen. This is not real. And then he very quickly gets kind of drawn into this conspiracy.
17: Fascinating. So, all right. One of the big questions in your work is, and this is as big a question as there is right now, right? Can AI imitate the soul? And that's kind of in this work. What do you mean by that? How would you help us wrestle with AI and Christianity? It's a very small question, right? Like that's as big a question as there is right now. How do you, talk to me more about that?
16: Yeah. So, I mean, I want to say my personal view, right, on this, and it's both, I guess, a religious perspective, but also like a scientific perspective. Like I'm a person of faith, but I also come from a data science background. Is no, AI does not have a soul.
17: Yeah.
16: No, AI is not conscious. No matter what Richard Dawkins thinks after a week of interacting with, you know, Claudia. I don't know if you saw this, but Richard Dawkins, like the great atheist, you know, new atheist, the great skeptic, got absolutely pilloried recently, deservedly so, because he interacted with an AI chatbot for a week and said, this is clearly conscious. Like I declare this conscious. It's like, wow. Okay. Right. And then like the stuff started coming out and like, it was kind of like flattering him and like it had a female personality. So it was kind of flirting with him too. It was really embarrassing. Anyway, no, I don't believe that AI has a soul. I don't believe that it is conscious, right? Like I sort of at this point, like I know too much about how the technology actually works and is built. Believe that from a scientific perspective, and then from a, you know, from a religious perspective, like no, I mean, like it's not endowed with will and imagination and all the things that God has given human beings, right, in His image. But the danger is, boy, does it do a good job of mimicking.
17: Right.
16: And like there's all kinds of examples in nature. Animals, all animals, humans and non-humans are very susceptible to mimicry. You know what I mean? Like there was this great study. I can't remember the name of the bird, but there's a bird that lives in Australia and it was attracted to the bright, shiny brown feathering, right, of its potential mates during mating season. And they noticed the bird population started to decline in this one area. And what they found was it was because people were tossing brown beer bottles on the ground. The birds were trying to mate with the beer bottles. Right. Well, that's unintentional, but that's the kind of mimicry in some ways that it does. Like in we as human beings, we respond to it in a certain way, almost, you know, whether we want to or not.
17: Yeah. Yeah. Should we, how should the church be talking about AI? Should we fear it? Should we be giving people guardrails? What would you like to see? I know you're from the Catholic Church or from the Protestant Church. What would you like to, how should the church be helping people think about this theologically and practically? What is your thoughts on that?
16: Right. So, you know, again, Pope Leo just put out an encyclical called Magnifica Humanitas, right? And it's kind of the first foray of the Catholic Church into this area. And I think it's a good start. We are early in this, Brian. So, like, I don't think we have the answers, right? Like, nobody has the answers on this thing because nobody really knows where this technology is going to go. But it's a very good thing, in my opinion, that the church, the leadership of the church is talking about it. And I think, you know, Protestants need to be doing this as well. And they are. Mm-hmm. Right. Like Protestant church leaders are also engaged in this and are talking about it. We should not be afraid. Mm-hmm. Right. I mean, what's the most common word in the gospel, the common mm-hmm. phrase in the gospel in the New Testament? Be not afraid. We're not charged to be fearful. Mm-hmm. So I think we can put that aside. That doesn't mean we can't be skeptical. That doesn't, I mean, you know, Jesus also said, like, be careful. Right.
17: Mm, yeah.
16: You know, there are serpents there that are going to try to get you. So go out as, you know, wolves among sheep. So, like, we need to be thoughtful and skeptical and cautious about this. We need to be talking about it. We need to develop a perspective as people of faith on what this technology actually is, because I think there will be, there certainly from the other side will be a push to kind of merge this with the transhumanist movement, right? And reduce human consciousness to algorithms and computation and say, well, you know, this is, it's the same. It, like, you can't tell you can't functionally tell the difference between AI output and what a human is says, writes, does, paints, creates. Yeah. Therefore, they must be equal, and we have to resist that hard.
17: So, let's end here. I'd love to ask authors this question. Somebody reads your book again. The book is called Our Lady of the Ardalex. Andrew, somebody reads your book. They come up to you. What do you want to hear them say to you? What's the response that would be like, yes, that's it? What do you want to hear from people after they read this?
16: That's a great question. You know, the book was written not so much like to preach to the choir, right? Like, I hope people of faith read it and enjoy it, of course, right? But it was more written for people who are what I would call like earnest agnostics.
17: Wow.
16: You know, people who are like, I'm trying to make sense of this, of reality, right? And like, what I would hope that they would say is like the sort of scientific approach and the religious approach, they don't have to be at war with each other, right? Like at the root of it all is metaphysics. Right. And that's understanding the true nature of reality, the physical laws of the universe, but also the purpose of the universe. Mm. And, you know, like life, what is the role of life and the soul in all of this? And I would hope that those people would read it and say, you know, this made me think about some things in a different way.
17: Love it. Love it. Again, the author is Andrew Gilsmith, and the book is called Our Lady of the Ardalex. Our Lady of the Ardalex. Go get it wherever you get your books. Actually, where can people get the books? Where's the best place to connect with you and your book?
16: Yeah, sure. So you can go to OurLadyOfTheArdalex.com, or you can buy it on Amazon or anywhere that you buy books.
17: That's right. That's right. Always Amazon. But yes, go to the website and check it out. Andrew, thank you. This was a fascinating conversation. Congratulations on the book.
16: Thank you.
17: Yep. My name is Brian Fromm, and you're listening to The Common Good.
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25: During the War for Independence, General George Washington, the man we refer to today as the father of our country, led American troops through military defeat after defeat. And in the bitter winter of 1777, he wrote this somber note to a friend in Philadelphia. Quote, "You might have tracked our army from White Marsh to Valley Forge by the blood on their feet," end of quote. Many soldiers continued to march through the deep snows of Pennsylvania without shoes. Others suffered from disease, hunger, and freezing conditions. Nearly 2,000 of Washington's men died. Yet George Washington did not lose faith. Amid the hardship, loss, and uncertainty of Valley Forge, he turned to God in prayer. At a time when our nation once again faces division and uncertainty, may we follow Washington's example, kneeling humbly, praying faithfully, and asking God to guide the future of America.
26: Jesus said,
27: "In this world, you will have trouble, but take heart. I have overcome the world."
26: Sometimes just hearing the words reminds us of our hope. 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
28: With SRN News, I'm Keith Peters in Washington. The Federal Reserve left its key interest rate unchanged Wednesday despite persistently high inflation and a spike in energy prices caused by the Iran war. The Fed's rate-setting committee reached the 9-3 decision after 2 days of deliberations, marking the fifth straight meeting at which the benchmark rate was kept at around 3.6%. Iran has launched a barrage of missiles at American forces in the Middle East. The U.S., meanwhile, partnered with Saudi Arabia on Wednesday to strike Iran-backed militias in neighboring Iraq, killing at least 20 fighters. Iraqi militia officials said six Iranian advisors were also killed in the U.S.-Saudi strikes. On Wall Street, the Dow down by 1,153 points. More details at srnnews.com.
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29: Tonight, expect a clear sky with a low temperature of 62. Moving into Thursday, you can anticipate sunshine transitioning to clouds. The presence of wildfire smoke will lead to hazy skies. The temperature will reach a high of 87. Thursday night will bring mostly cloudy conditions with a low of 69. I'm meteorologist Jason Caterina on AM 1160. Hope for your life.
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10: 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This

0: Welcome to Day by Day, the verse-by-verse Bible teaching ministry of Calvary Chapel in Elk Grove Village, Illinois, with Pastor Phil Ballmeyer. We're glad you've joined us, and we look forward to spending time again in the Word of God together. 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Thanks again for being with us.
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2: Before we accepted Christ, God was our righteous judge. And we didn't see much mercy and much grace because we were under the law. But once we received Christ, Jesus paid for our crimes. The Father adopted us into his family. And now he can show us grace and mercy. See, once you've been adopted into God's family as a son or a daughter, God is no longer your arresting officer. He's no longer your judge. He's not your father. A father that has rules, which if are violated, will bring chastening, discipline. But he's no longer a judge who will impose punishments for violating laws, because laws imply punishment, right? Laws have attached to them consequences. And of course, prison is what we think of, right? Well, as the righteous judge of all the earth, if a person is not has not received Christ, they will stand before God, and as their judge, he will have to sentence them to prison for eternity, which is we know is the lake of fire or hell. He cannot show mercy because he has no basis for showing mercy, because their sins, their crimes have not been paid for. Once we receive Christ, our relationship with God has changed completely. This is what Paul kept trying to drive home everywhere he went, because it was an issue that kept coming up back then and it still comes up today. Why Christians want to put the church under the law again, I don't understand. I know they have good intentions. They think to not do that, you're giving people license to sin at will and just telling them it doesn't matter how you live, just you're saved by grace. That's not what we're saying. We're not saying that our Heavenly Father doesn't have rules that we are to obey. And if we disobey them, he will chasten us, because Hebrews 13 tells us, whom the Lord loves, those are who are his kids he will chasten. But that's a whole different ballgame from punishing. Law implies punitive action. It implies judgment, punishment. And we will no longer be judged with the wicked. Once we're his kids, we will no longer be punished and condemned to hell. This is why John said in his first epistle, chapter 4, verses 17 and 18, he said, in this love is perfected with us, so that we may have confidence in the day of judgment. Well, what is perfected? You're a child of God. And perfect love casts out fear. You are no longer to fear judgment, because we have passed from death to life. Romans 8:1, there is therefore now no condemnation to those who are in Christ Jesus. Romans chapter 8 is one of the greatest chapters in the entire New Testament for eternal security. It starts off with no condemnation and ends with no separation. Because once you're in Christ, you're sealed there in Christ by the Holy Spirit until the day of redemption. You will never perish, because you've passed from death to life. And folks, it's a one-way door. It's a one-way door. And so John says, look, knowing this, well, love has been perfected because we're in Christ. We've been accepted in the Beloved One. The Father loves Christ more than anybody. And if we're in Christ, he loves us too. Verse 18, there is no fear in love. Instead, love, perfect love, drives out fear, because fear involves punishment. So the one who fears has not reached perfection in love, or has not come to understand their perfect standing before God because of what Christ did. That's why legalism, which some Paul battled constantly, is such a tool of the devil, because the devil can't condemn you if you live in grace. Because how can he condemn you for not measuring up when grace says you got a free gift of salvation, which you receive by faith? You didn't earn it to begin with, so how can you lose it by not living a certain life? Not that we shouldn't want to live a certain life for the Lord. The devil can only condemn us through legalism. And that's why he works so hard to keep us under the law. And Paul, all the way through his epistles, was always trying to fight against this issue. And I don't really know what else he could have done. I mean, as I've been studying Romans and Galatians and other and here, it's like everywhere he turned, he was talking about how we're free from the law. And yet I listen to people that say, well, no, we're only free from this part of it, but this still applies. I'm like, why do you want to work so hard to keep yourself under the law? Well, I want to honor God. It honors God when you just live in grace. This is the heart of the new covenant, right? So look, what purpose then does the law have in my life after I get saved? What is the believer's relationship to the law after he is saved or she is saved? Let me just say this. The law has no purpose. The law has no purpose. The law was fulfilled by Jesus. When he went to the cross, and just before he bowed his head and dismissed the spirit, he said, "It is finished." As somebody has said, Jesus did not destroy the law by fighting it. He destroyed the law by fulfilling it. And that's a very important point to remember. Okay? He said this in the Sermon on the Mount, Matthew 5, verse 17. He said, "Don't think that I came to destroy the law of the prophets. I did not come to destroy, but to fulfill." And then Romans 10, verse 4. Paul said, "For Christ is the end of the law for righteousness to everybody who believes." Again, I don't mean to beat a dead camel, guys. but, you know, I just get a little exasperated like Paul. Not that I'm putting myself in that category, but, you know, I mean, it's just so clear to me from the New Testament what Paul was trying to say. You know, why people want to go back under the law was the very thing that a lot of the churches back then were being tempted to go back under the law. And Paul kept, "Oh, foolish Galatians, who has bewitched you that you should turn so soon from the freedom that was yours in Christ to another gospel," which is not really another. But there are those who try to tempt you and pull you away from the truth that I gave to you. Are you so foolish that you, having begun in the Spirit, are you not going to be made perfect in the flesh? You can read Galatians yourself. There's a man who was a little frustrated. But once again, in Galatians 3, Paul tells us that the law was our tutor to bring us to Christ. Galatians 3:24. The purpose of the law was, as somebody has said, to take us by the hand like a tutor and bring us to Jesus by teaching us, listen, that we could never be righteous through the law, because all the law could do is point out our sin. Once the law does its job and shows us our sin, our inability to keep the law for righteousness, it then drives us to Jesus for his righteousness. And listen, the purpose of the law in our lives when it does that has been fulfilled. What is the purpose of the law? To show me my sin. Why? To drive me to Christ for salvation by grace through faith. Once it does that and I've received Christ, the purpose of the law has been fulfilled. As Christians, we are now in Christ. And as such, we are partakers of everything Jesus accomplished. He fulfilled the law, and since we are in him, the law has been fulfilled in us as well. Even the Sabbath, because Jesus Christ is our Sabbath rest. Writer to the Hebrews makes a big deal about that, doesn't he? That Jesus Christ is our Sabbath rest. The Sabbath was a day that the Jews set aside to worship God, draw close to God, rest from their labors, and just spend the day with the Lord. A day of worship, right? Day of fellowship. As Christians, we are resting from our labors or our works because we know now that we're saved by grace, not by our works. And now that we are in Christ, he is our Sabbath rest. And every day for us as Christians is a day of worship and fellowship with God. So we are fulfilling the Sabbath, but not a day. There's nowhere in the New Testament where Christians are ever commanded to keep the day, Saturday. The early church even met on Sunday for worship. They didn't even keep the Sabbath as their day of worship. They met on Sunday. They called it the Lord's Day. Why? Because that was the day the Lord resurrected from the dead. If they thought we were still under the Sabbath law, they would have conducted their services on the Sabbath. Not on Sunday. No, here again, I just got this in my notes. I've already kind of thrown it out to you, but let me revisit it. Because every time you try to teach people, and I've had people email me as they've heard me teach on this subject on the radio, and they're horrified, and it's like, Pastor, how can you do this? How can you teach this? It sounds like now you're saying that we're not under the law, which means I can live any way I want. I'm free from the law. Yahoo! I can just live in sin. Nobody's saying that. Look, the law has done its job once we got saved. But listen, now the Holy Spirit has come to live in our hearts, right? And has given us a new heart. A heart that now desires to obey God's commandments. Listen, not because of law, but now out of love. See, again, it's the difference between God as your judge and God as your father, right? If God is your judge, he's looking over, he's watching you and looking at you, and just, how people think God's against me, and so you don't want to really do anything for a God like that. If he's always against you, I'll get back and I'll break his rules. I'll break his laws, right? That's the concept when God is your judge. That rebellious nature kicks in. That rebellion against authority that we all deal with, that's exactly what it is. The fallen nature rebels against God's authority more than anything else. But once God is your father, now you want to obey, not because you're afraid of laws that bring punishment, because you're afraid of hurting your father who's been so good to you and giving you salvation as a gift of his grace, inviting you to be a member of his family, and saying, son, daughter, look, I will never leave you nor forsake you. I will never disown you. You're going to stumble. You're going to fall. I will pick you up. I will dust you off. I will strengthen you. We'll get back walking together again. I will teach you how to walk. Remember how God described this beautiful, touching, kind of a poignant passage in the Old Testament where he talked about Ephraim, who at this point had gone off into apostasy. And God was recalling how that when Ephraim, was just a young tribe. He said, I remember how I taught you to walk, holding you by your hands. You know how you and your kids were little, and they were too little to walk by themselves. So you take their little hands and you kind of walk with them, and you kind of let go. And then they tried and walked maybe, and then they fell. You pick them back up. And God says, I taught you how to walk with me. Like a father, a loving father teaches his children to walk. That's what God does. Look, he's got rules. He's got things he wants us to obey. And if we want to obey those things and we stumble and fall, he rushes over and picks us up and we say, Father, we're sorry. I didn't want to. Oh, I understand. Now you need to draw close to me. You need to draw more strength from me. You're trying to do this too much on your own. And God just gently brings us along as his children now. Again, I love what William McDonald said. He said, and I quote, the Christian has died to the law. He has nothing more to do with it. Does this mean that the believer is at liberty to break the Ten Commandments all he wants? No. He lives a holy life, not through fear of the law, but out of love to the one who died for him, end quote. See, this was the problem with the old covenant. Now, I've heard people, one gentleman in particular, I'm not going to give you his name, you probably wouldn't know who he was anyways, but he's got a little video thing that he does on a news service that I watch and read, and he does these little vignettes, about 3 minutes, where he talks on different topics, and he's one of those guys that believe we are still under the Sabbath law, we're still under the bound by the law at all, and he loves the Lord. I'm sure he's a great guy, a very knowledgeable guy, historian, like to hear his take on church history and all. But he's one of these guys who believes that we're still under the Ten Commandments, the law. And I've heard him say, he said, the law was written on tablets of stone, which means it's permanent. And I'm thinking, no, it means it's inferior. Because the writer of the Hebrews says, external laws written on tablets of stone will never force anybody to live righteously. Because if you don't fear the consequences, it's like in our society today, there are people who just flat out don't care about the consequences. So laws cannot do anything to keep them in obedience to society standards, right? If you don't fear the consequences, folks, no law is going to get you to live righteously, right? But the writer to the Hebrews says, That's where the new covenant comes in. Old covenant written on tablets of stone externally, they were a miserable failure. The new covenant, God says, I'm going to write my laws on your what? On the fleshly tablets of your heart. In other words, I'm going to give you a heart that loves me and wants to obey me, and you're going to live for me out of love, not out of duty or law. That is the big difference between the old covenant, and I can read it to you, Ezekiel 36, verses 26 and 7. God talks about this. He's going to write his laws in our hearts, and how is he going to energize us or give us the strength to then do those things? Because the Spirit of God is going to come inside of us. And that's what happens when we get saved. That's what the new covenant is all about. The Holy Spirit comes inside, gives us a new nature, gives us the power to live for God, the will to live for God, a heart that loves the Lord, wants to do what's right. So listen, just because we are no longer, though, under the law of Moses doesn't mean we can live lawless lives. In fact, and here's why, I don't want to confuse you now, okay? All right, so bear with me. We're no longer under the law of Moses as Christians. But James tells us we are under an even greater law than the law of Moses, which is the law of love. It's not really a law, but he's kind of using that language, you know. It's the law of love. James actually calls it the royal law in James 2:8. What is it? Love your neighbor as yourself. Now, I've talked on this many times. Bear with me. Think about this, okay? External laws, the law of Moses, the Ten Commandments, thou shalt not steal, right? If you steal from somebody, there are consequences, there are penalties. So if I'm a person who wants to try to obey God's law back then, okay, the consequences of my stealing from somebody else might keep me from doing it, right? Matter of fact, I fear the consequences. And back then, if you stole somebody's animal, you had to give like four times the animal's, well, that was a good deterrent, right? I'm going to steal this guy's goat, and I get caught, I got to repay him with five goats. Maybe I don't want to go there. So the law could force me not to steal. But it could not force me to give to somebody. It could force me not to take what belongs to you, but it can't force me to give to you what belongs to me. Love does both. If I love you, I don't want to steal from you. And if you have a need and I can meet that need, love says, I want to help you. This is the new covenant, right? Now listen, as we bring this to a close, because I know we want to move on. And if it wasn't such a big issue that kept coming up in Paul's ministry and one that I see all over the... See, the reason I want to spend a little extra time with this is, again, because if you buy into the mindset that we are under some laws, now you open the door for condemnation. Now the devil is right there, and boy, he's salivating because now he can really mess with you. He cannot mess with you if you know you're saved by grace, if you relate to God through grace, if you stand in an environment of grace, he can't touch you. Because it's all a free gift. But if you think you're under laws and so on, and you violate laws, there's punishment, there's condemnation, and so on. And so I just really wanted to take a little extra time tonight to touch on this, but Paul is not teaching that most of the law is done, except for the Ten Commandments. He's teaching us, guys, that it's all done. It's all been fulfilled in Jesus. Now, that doesn't mean that the law has been abolished or done away with for everyone else. Okay, I mean, it's still in operation and doing its job in the lives of unbelievers. It's still showing them their sin, right? In an effort to bring them to Jesus for salvation by grace. But it has no further purpose in the life of a believer in Christ anymore. And Martin Luther really, I think, nailed this too when he said, and I quote, he said, we are not to think that the law is wiped out. It stays. It continues to operate in the wicked. But a Christian is dead to the law. For example, Christ by his resurrection became free from the grave, and yet the grave remained. Peter was delivered from prison, yet the prison remains. The law is abolished as far as I am concerned when it has driven me into the arms of Christ, yet the law continues to exist and to function in the lives of unbelievers, but it no longer exists for me. And this is what Paul goes on to say now in 1 Timothy chapter 1, verse 9. And that was all necessary for you to understand now this, all right? So we got a 45-minute introduction and about a 5-minute Bible study. No. But now that you have that frame of reference, this is what Paul now goes on to talk about, okay? We are not under the law. It's not made for a righteous person, but it's still in operation towards unbelievers who need it, right? Verse 9, knowing this, that the law is not made for a righteous person, but for the lawless and insubordinate, the Greek word means rebels, for the ungodly and for sinners. The word sin there is a Greek word that means to miss the mark. We all miss the mark. Some people revel in missing the mark. Okay? They're not even trying to hit the mark. What is the mark? Sinless perfection. It was an archery term. Okay? Sometimes a person really wants to hit the mark, but they're weak. All right? And so they miss it. They're still sinners, but it's not as bad as if you're deliberately trying to miss the mark and just shove it in God's face. Okay? So the law was for the unrighteous, the lawless, the insubordinate, the ungodly, for sinners. For the unholy, the Greek means not devout, and profane, irreligious is the idea. It was made for murderers of fathers and murderers of mothers, for manslayers, for fornicators, for sodomites, homosexuals, for kidnappers, for liars, for perjurers. And if there is any other thing that is contrary to sound doctrine, according to the glorious gospel of the blessed God, which was committed to my trust. Now, there are those who see in this, and I think I tend to agree with them, that all the sins that Paul mentions are based on the Ten Commandments. The first three pairs correspond to the first table of the Decalogue. That was the one that dealt with our relationship to God. These are offenses against God directly. Lawbreakers and rebels. Number two, the ungodly and sinful. Number three, the unholy, which is undevout and irreligious or profane. All of those deal with our relationship with God directly. That was what the first table of the law did, the first four commandments. Then Paul listed violators of the first five commandments of the second table of the Decalogue. He talks about those who kill their fathers and mothers, and some people see in this the ultimate violation of the fifth commandment, to honor your mother and father. Well, if you kill them, obviously you're not honoring them. That's taking it to a whole extreme, but okay, I can see that. And murderers, he mentions, well, that's a direct violation of the sixth commandment. He talks about adulterers and perverts, which they say pertains to the seventh commandment, thou shalt not commit adultery. But the idea, most commentators see in this, the idea that of any sexual perversion, especially that directed at marriage, because marriage was the building block of society, and so that was especially, Satan could destroy marriages through adultery and so on. It would destroy something that God had created. Marriage was a creation of God, and it predates the fall, by the way. It was holy, okay? And Satan loved to pervert and attack anything that's holy and honors God. So adulterers and perverts, that's what fornicators and sodomites is all about, pertains to the seventh commandment. Slave traders may correspond to the eighth commandment, they say, since kidnapping was viewed as the ultimate act of stealing. Thou shalt not steal, of course. The ninth commandment, they say, is spoken of when Paul talks about liars and perjurers. That's pretty obvious. Thou shalt not lie. Liars and perjurers, he mentions. Only the 10th commandment, they say, you shall not covet, that's the only one not mentioned, they say. Now, the covet means to strongly lust after or desire something that belongs to another. And you know what? I don't think Paul had to mention that directly, because I think it was mentioned by inference. Because covetousness is really the basis and the motivation for so many of the other sins that we commit. If I strongly lust after property that you own, I'm going to try to steal it from you probably. It may even kill you in the process, okay? If I strongly covet or lust after my inheritance, I may kill my parents to get it. I've heard stories like that. If I strongly lust after another person's spouse, then I will go after them and try to commit adultery with them. See, covet doesn't have to be stated directly, because covetousness is really the basis for so many of these sins. Verse 10, Paul says, and after he finishes his list of sins, he finishes his thought by saying, and if there is any other thing that is contrary to sound doctrine, as we have said many times, sound doctrine in the Greek simply means healthy teaching.
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1: 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In Bangalore, India, Pastor Peter Paul ran an after-school program in a Muslim slum. When he gave New Testaments to his students, local madrasa leaders became furious. An angry mob of 150 Muslims stormed his house, beating him, ransacking his home, and destroying everything inside. The pastor was arrested. His family was evicted. When asked how we could pray for him, Peter Paul didn't ask for himself. He asked us to pray for his parents and for his ministry to continue. Persecution is not an accident, he said. It is the expectation. Pray for Peter Paul, his wife Nirmala, and their children as they continue sharing the gospel in India.
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0: Well, ride the Bible bus for 5 years and you'll be amazed at what God teaches you from His Word about what it means to believe on the Lord Jesus Christ and you will be saved. 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That's what we believe at Through the Bible.
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2: During the War for Independence, General George Washington, the man we refer to today as the father of our country, led American troops through military defeat after defeat. And in the bitter winter of 1777, he wrote this somber note to a friend in Philadelphia. Quote, "You might have tracked our army from White Marsh to Valley Forge by the blood on their feet," end of quote. Many soldiers continued to march through the deep snows of Pennsylvania without shoes. Others suffered from disease, hunger, and freezing conditions. Nearly 2,000 of Washington's men died. Yet George Washington did not lose faith. Amid the hardship, loss, and uncertainty of Valley Forge, he turned to God in prayer. At a time when our nation once again faces division and uncertainty, may we follow Washington's example, kneeling humbly, praying faithfully, and asking God to guide the future of America.
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8: Tonight, expect a clear sky with a low of 62. Tomorrow, the sun will gradually be obscured by clouds as wildfire smoke creates a hazy sky. The temperature will reach a high of 87. Tomorrow night will bring mostly cloudy conditions with a low of 69. I'm meteorologist Jason Caterina on AM 1160. Hope for your life.
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